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0: PRD was then known as a daytime station, meaning it signed off the air at local sunset. Instead, says Brown, J.B. Jr. listened to the
1: said to not only people in the South, but people around the nation, that there are, that people can work together.
0: Here's Jockey Jack Gibson.
2: We had dramatic shows on WRD. We had news analysis. We had stock market reports.
0: Through the business grapevine, they had heard about discussions between some Black Day, though it didn't start out like that.
2: Coffee and donuts that he'd pick up down at Yates and Nelson drugstore. And he put that cotton, he put that little...
3: We did, I guess, pretty much a middle-of-the-road format. We had some popular music, some country music. We had some live country music, as a matter of fact. And the station, I thought, was doing rather well.
0: But in fact, it had fallen on tough times. Apparently attempting to avoid bankruptcy, the director was privy to some of that.
1: They could never put up any money on the table. They never got any money on the table. It was all talk, words.
0: Insiders say most of them thought the idea unworkable, even a bit foolhardy. All of them except a certified...
3: When we, I guess we felt pretty much like the Black demonstrators going...
0: ...offices and the Prince Hall Mason...
2: We'd have farm reports.
0: And then, that was the offbeat. Well, if you want to call it that.

0: tell you simply, in terms.
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0: could predict for Monday was continued cold with some hope of slight moderation. Capitol Hill. The Senate has ended its first week of filibuster.
1: It's the E. Hoppy Jones Show!

0: 5 o'clock.
1: Firemen in Boston still are searching the ruins of the Hotel Paramount for possible victims of the explosion and fire which ripped through the hotel last night. At least 9 persons died and 60 others were injured in the accident. In other news, the Senate has ended its first week of filibuster over repeal of the section of the Taft-Hartley Act which permits states to ban union shops. The Senate met in an unusual Saturday session lasting 4.5 hours, then adjourned until early Monday morning when it will meet 2 hours again. Leaders of a union local in Los Angeles have threatened to break with the United Steel
0: Well, all right, but this is the Nassau Gutty Show. Ed Cook, can you tolerate me between now and around 7 o'clock? Yeah, this is my man Slim Hoppo. Scratch my back, sugar. Ooh-wee. Oh, so beautiful.

My name's Gregory on this, the 4th of July. Yes. A mighty bang to you, too. Currently on the outside, temperature stands at 75 degrees. And you know, if you're HIV positive, you don't have to hide. Six points.

0: be like this, Ohio players. 11:49 now in the city, just about gonna do it for yours truly. Coming up next, Erica Dawson. Whatever you do, keep it exactly where you got it. Also, the Frank W. Belus. To win that brand new 1991 Isuzu Stylus S.
1: Optimistic. We'll get it on before long. 96.3 WHUR, the 4th of July, 24 past the hour of 10 o'clock, 75 degrees on the outside. Sounds blackness. This is Peebo Bryson.

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2: I'm a senior in high school, but job training is waiting for me as a construction equipment operator.
3: 3 months till...

is Jeff Charney. I am proud to highlight some of the activities for the 1990 King Holiday Celebration.

0: of African people the world over. And the economic activity of black people in this country is crucial to economic development of African people the world over.
1: Professor Amos Wilson at WLIB, good afternoon. You're in the experience, correct?
2: The brothers that are mentioned and so forth, so on, course, these are the brothers that we trust and we believe in.
1: Let me just step in for a moment because we're moving a little bit to...
2: This is what we got to do about it now. So, I mean, Gary, let's make...
0: The really good aspects of what was being developed there. I think the movement of Marcus Garvey, as well as the movement of Elijah Muhammad and others, you see it implied there. And that implication is nation building. Part of that book he's dealing with to compensate for inferiorities. And because individual has been reversed, which we'll have to explain to some later, Muhammad, particularly in the earlier phases, and look at it very closely and use it as a basis and foundation and not permit the later events that a lot of people get carried away with, you know, and permit those things to blind us to the real empowerment. I think also the change in the influence sometimes of Islam.
1: It's right there at your fingertips to turn it right away at a lower volume so that we can save as much time as possible. We thank you. Don't go right ahead, please.
3: Yes. Mr. Bird, thank you so much for having Professor Amos Wilson on, and your WLIB is doing a fantastic judgment that is dealt at you.
1: How do you escape the black ink?
0: Yes.
1: Here we go.
0: Often, frankly, there is, and that's a bleed.
1: Yeah.
0: But you also lay the conditions down for getting the need service. And that way you create the behavior in the process. And you create the personality in the process.
1: Mm-hmm.
0: So,
1: and those who can't get into that don't fit.
0: To economic development of African people the world over.
1: Professor Amos Wilson at WLIB, good afternoon. You're in the experience. Go right ahead, please, with your question or comment.
3: Good afternoon.
1: Okay, make sure you turn your radio all the way down. It's going to save us a lot of time. Everybody, if you're listening, I'm going to say this one time. Please make sure that you are near your radio.
0: At the foundation of the capitalist system and of the economic system, you see, and you can provoke that desire in them either through anger, through hatred, through direct tantalizing of the individual. See, the key to being in the ruling class is in soul. I found it in my own
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5: Where beautiful trucks travel the lives with beautiful shades and professional
6: between William and the 400 eastbound, also under speed around Walden and the 290 area. Outbound 33 is slow area to travel as well from about Walden 198 up to the main line. Apparently a car slid off that main line ramp coming from the outbound 33.
7: The album is in the inner court.
6: If you have indication of how slick conditions are, so you'll want to use some caution. Watch for an accident on Mile Strip at the 219. Also in
8: 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And now we go back to Tracy Foy Green with the new Gospel Music Hour.
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6: Sunbound to the 90 westbound. Going to back up to about the Main Street exit, even about the first exit, actually. Once you get on the main line, you'll find it slow westbound between William and the 400. Eastbound also under speed around Walden and the 290 area. Outbound 33 is slow area to travel as well. From about the 198 up to the main line. Apparently a car slid off that major route's under speed. Unfortunately, the weather has not been cooperating with us this afternoon. So 290 eastbound to the 90 westbound, going to back up to about the Main Street exit. Even about the first exit, actually. Once you get on the main line, you'll find it slow westbound.
9: 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This is coming up on March 17th, 8 a.m. to 5 p.m. For information, call or if you want registration information also, 645-3495. That's 645.
6: Boulevard 190, River Section off of Lakeshore Complex. Just some blowing and drifting snow out.
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12: On the ball. I'm Rosetta Hines. I'll be Detroit.

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1: National Commander Andy Borg of Superior, Wisconsin, has sent a telegram to the...
2: You can beg for mercy, baby. But it's too late. Too late on the line.
1: 4.5 hours adjourned until early Monday morning, when it will meet 2 hours again. Los Angeles. Leaders of a union local in...

0: report explaining how it spent its $400 million budget for the fiscal year ending last June 30th. Highlights of the report included news of progress in the field of predicting earthquakes and in the possibility of getting fresh warrior on Brazil's frontier have been slaughtering Indians. The missionary says one tribe was half wiped out and another 35 tribes are threatened. The trouble comes from...
1: This is Dan Hayward.

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3: about
1: of the members of
3: spookism, religion, okay, of will allow one then to suffer these privations. When we are robbed as people, we see who assists them as well. We're gonna have to look at that, see how we can informally set up this kind of network, because once we do this, we can lay the basis for is misspent again to relieve pain, you see, to compensate for inferiorities and of dealing with self-hatred. One of the effects, of course, is the misspending of money. It's the foundation. And not permit the later events that a lot of people get carried away with, you know, and permit those things to blind us to the
4: time as possible. We thank you. Go right ahead, please.
5: Yes, Mr. Bird, thank you so much for having Professor.
6: July. Mighty bang to you, too. Currently on the outside, temperature stands at 75 degrees.
7: Area code 202-399-2418.

0: A part of the spring and summer season at Bell Brothers Cleaners, 1385 Fillmore Avenue at Box. Wind suit, lady suit, or other fine garment to look their very finest, bring them to us. We're Bell Brothers Cleaners at 13.
1: Okay. Because it's a Monday, I'll be meeting myself. Just a reminder to you, also,
0: Avenue at Box, we're in business to keep your clothes clean and you looking as fresh as new. So if you want your men's suit,
1: 1242 in the city. You're inside the lunchtime order. I can say that, didn't I? Okay. Because it's a Monday, I'll be meeting myself. Just a reminder to you, also, that this song came out the longest title in the world. Also on June 27th, 1970, Ray Charles headlined at the Schaefer's Music Festival, which opened on this day in New York City in Central Park. That's my one note off from that stuff. We got more coming up right now. We're going to check in with Jeff Craig and Video Zero.
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0: The call letters were picked up by a Jacksonville, Florida station, programmed ironically by an original WERD staffer, Ken Knight. Eventually, the station was sold. The call letters dropped Christian music formatted station here. The call letters were picked.
1: It was unheard of for whites to, for example, to eat in Auburn Avenue cafes. But we did.
0: From WERD. With the amount of red ink rising and with the halves attempting to work together, it brought with it predictable tension, but not the kind you might think. Herb Gershon said moving the station from downtown to Auburn Avenue put the shoe on the other foot to some extent.
1: Auburn Avenue

0: operating with us this afternoon. So 290 eastbound to the 90 westbound, going to back up to about the Main Street exit. So you know about the first exit, actually. Once you get on the main line, you'll find it slow westbound between William and the 400. Eastbound also under speed around Walden and the 290 area.
1: Okay, we'll tell you. We won't keep you hanging on any longer. We know that you've been listening to find out what time the drawing will be for the Valentine's Day grooming package for him. That's sponsored by Mr. J's Barbershop. And a trip to the hillside in the Poconos. That's sponsored by your Pace Center, 1080 AM.
0: Out the 198 up to the main line. Apparently a car slid off that main line ramp coming from the outbound 33.
2: Evening classes are canceled. Also, ECC, their city campus, is canceled for classes for tonight. And St. Joseph's at school has also...
1: 1080 AM WUFO. The time for the drawing will be at 1400 hours. That's Tuesday, February the 14th at 2 o'clock. For
0: some good news. Ohio and Ganson is going to be the only closure so far in place. Part of the Ohio Street Lift Bridge. Earlier closures... been reopened, so just to deal with the Ohio and Ganson area at this.
1: Okay, we'll tell you.
0: On Mile Strip at the 219, also in West Seneca, Clinton and Norwood, an accident being cleared, and a three-car accident being cleared on the LaSalle Expressway right near the one.
2: And Radicals for Christ, we're blessed. It's simple as that. The name of the album is in the internet.
3: We saw and felt the presence of the Muslim community. They stood out in our community as positive. They stood out from the rest of the community.
4: Yes.
3: We need the large African community to come forward and take its beyond the step of experiment. How does one deal with coping in the system when you are punished? We did not have a white Christ in our home. He painted it black. And it had a profound effect on our lives. Now, the younger people in the family have also had this kind of awakening. And as Professor Amos pointed out...
5: Sex addiction, drugs, there's a whole series of quote-unquote pain relievers that have emerged within the context that this caller is speaking of.
4: And being also, you know, and of course being very much...
3: The Muslim community, they stood out in our community as positive. They stood out from the rest of the community.
4: Yes.
3: We need the large African community to come forward and...
4: Deep understanding, too, of the consequences and of oneself and the nature of one's enemies. And a deep spiritual, and I'm not talking about the spookism religion, okay, of will allow one then to suffer these privations to the productive economics of African people.

0: Stylus S. Now, a car could be yours if you're my 10th caller at 432-WHUI and can correctly name the artist and title of any three songs that I've played within the hour. You will qualify for a fun car. That's caller number 10 at 4th with If You're Serious, Rude Boys, Heaven, and Babyface, My
1: You know what I mean? No, you know what I'm talking about. You know, everything is right there. Everything is uptight. And in the lingo of, Americana, that means that everything is...

0: they tell me. Are you one of those who looks at TV and say, oh, you can get a brand new portable for only $1.98, down at $1.98 a week? It's the biggest portable sale ever. Munch portables come in all sizes, 16, 17, 19, and even a giant 23-inch portable. And they all have all-channel UHF.
1: You can bet your life. Coming home.

0: To us, we're Bell Brothers Cleaners at 1385 Fillmore at Box, where beautiful people deserve the best, and they get it.
1: Let me take you along a magical carpet ride, where beautiful plush carpet lies with beautiful shades and professional insulation. Let me take you to 7
2: Provoke a desire in them. And then, of course, have control of the satisfaction of that desire. You see?
3: And that's Professor Wilson, that last caller was reaching out.
2: That's in part the effect of the self-hatred of the capitalist system and of the economic system, you see. And you can provoke that desire in them either through anger, through hatred, through direct tantalizing of the individual. See, the key to being in the ruling class is to create desire first.
3: Some of the things that have to happen for it to happen when we come back right after this. At 1190 WLIB, World Leadership in Broadcasting, Amos Wilson. Our topic is the psychology of self-hatred among global African people.
4: You, I see you as a model, all right? And brothers like your guests and other brothers like...
2: Well, we got to go to Bloomism somewhere, you know, when we try to compensate for a loss of our status by buying the house. We go to the white community, you see, or by eating that, and we want to show the individual acts.
4: This is very, very interesting, and what I'm interested to know is if there was a possibility. See, I listen to you, Gary, and I admire you to the utmost, and so do your audience, and we talk about leadership in the black community.
2: It means often then giving up some of those desires that have been artificially created in the first place, so that the loss of them or the non-attainment of them, economic, social, political network by black people, and a national economic program of development, political, social program by black people. Now, I don't want this to be interpreted as advocating the overthrow of the United States. The non-attainment of them does not represent a painful loss for you as an individual and a person. A deep understanding, too, of the consequences and of oneself.
5: I wanted to state that my father gave us
2: a mind. You see, a certain centeredness that permits one to bear these kinds of pains.
3: Is that being done, though, with a particular goal or objective in mind?
2: Well, yes, because you realize you're going to pay a price for it.
3: Mm-hmm.
2: And get caught up with the values and other kinds of things that the system creates, so that one can find a harmony and a sense of self-love even in the midst of these kinds of consequences. You have to realize that you are going to suffer some consequences. You're not going to be socially mobile all the time. You're going to lose some things. But with a deep understanding, every two black people in this country is crucial to economic development of African people the world over.
3: Professor Amos Wilson at WLIB, good afternoon. You're in the experience. Go right ahead, please, with your question or comment.
6: Good afternoon.
3: Okay, make sure you can hear me.
2: And of oneself in the nature model. There are other people too that we can look at as well in terms of developing an individual and a person. A deep understanding too of the consequences and of oneself and the nature of one's enemies, and a deep spirit, a certain peace of mind. You see, a certain centeredness that permits one to bear these kinds of pains, Scotty, as well as the movement of the life. That implication is nation building. Mm-hmm. The creation.
7: Traffic up all the way west. Well, all right. But this is the last Nassau Cook Show. That was about Mad.

morning when you come back, when the boy get off the air, that coffee was still there. And finally, it broke it down. He finally started to drink the coffee, and then when he started to drink the coffee, the next thing was stop.

0: Carl E.X. Brown, then WERD's third program director, attempted to persuade J.B. Bladen Jr., who had taken over the operation from his father, J.B. Sr., to buy another frequency available in Atlanta, one which would have given them more power and longer hours. WERD was then known as Atlanta, was his executive assistant and right arm.
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anyone home. Now, a car could be yours. If you're my 10th caller at 432-WHUI and can correctly name Heaven, Babyface, My Kind of Girl, all happening here at 96. 96.3 WHUI, living in the life. My name's Gregory on this, the 4th of July. Yes, a mighty bang to you too. Before long, 96.3 WHUI, the 4th of July, 20... Hugo Bryson called me and said, what's the problem? No problem, Peach Bone. 546-7228, area code 202. Listening to music, of course, by Karen Wheeler, Riff, Rude Boys, and Babyface.

0: as Professor Amos pointed out, there is a I have been dealt a punishment throughout. And I'm wondering, beyond the step of the Skinner experiment, how does one...
1: Yes. Mm-hmm. So,
2: And those who can't get into that don't fit.
1: No. No, not at all. So, so the idea is, if you feel... So, if we continue to expand that example and develop that example, mm-hmm. and I think we should study it, study this, the nation under Elijah Muhammad, particularly in the earlier phases, and look at it very closely and use it as...
0: Maybe put on a dashiki or some symbol of our African...
1: people mm-hmm. and of African people mm-hmm. Making that accept certain consequences, not accept them in that you think you should have them, mm-hmm. but mm-hmm. you know that they are going to occur. And I've often told many people, if you really are going to go deeply into the philosophies that we're talking about here of nationalism, you're going to pay a price for it.
2: Mm-hmm.
1: And it's hardly a way you're going to escape it.
2: You can't.
1: Mm-hmm. No, yeah. Very unlikely. And therefore, what you want to do is create a spirituality, a personality system that has... like I said, it's not over. Going to go deeply into the philosophies that we're talking about here of nationalism and so forth. You have to realize that you are, he's dealing with political, social, and economic plans. Of course, when you study the movement of Marcus Garvey.
0: Now, so, a white Christ in our home. Mm-hmm. He painted it black. And it had a profound effect on our lives. Mm-hmm. Now, the younger people in the family have also had this kind of awakening in our home. He painted it black. And it had a profound effect on our lives. Now, the younger people in the family...
3: Numbers of us who are in churches, community organizations, and how in just one weekend, you know, we could raise, you know, obviously enough money to create our own banking system.
1: Certainly.
3: In one weekend. Professor Wilson, that caller was reaching out.
1: That's in part the effect of the balance between quote-unquote economic program of development and political social program by black people.

Hello, this is Corey DeJuan Sherrard Jr. Thank you for listening. 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
3: Greetings. I am Professor Johnson, political analyst and educator, and baby boomer from the Lone Star State, Texas.
4: 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I host a talk show in Portland, Oregon, and I am a baby boomer.
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6: 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My name is Mary Lee, and I live in Portland, Oregon, and I work for The Mill, the Multnomah Idea Lab.

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1: On this episode of Let's Talk About Race, the panel shares the history of voter suppression in the United States, which is as American as apple pie. With the 2022 midterms and all other elections, is the concept of one person, one vote, the cornerstone of democracy, still a thing? Also, our segment, Hope is a Thing with Feathers, recognizes the women of Iran as they continue to protest and demand to be seen and respected. And on our previously on segment, we look back at our eviction prevention show. All this and more on this episode of Let's Talk About Race. One person, no vote. Our ancestors died for your right to vote. Moderated by our news director, Althea Billings.
2: This is our election show, One Person, No Vote, ahead of those 2022 midterm elections. To kick things off, I want to ask about voter suppression. So for our panelists, how does voter suppression operate? Where does it come from in American history, and where is it now? Let's start with Reverend Cecil.
3: It began with the very beginning of this nation. Shortly after the founding of this nation, the founding fathers, and I think that's an appropriate term because they were all men, those who participated in this experiment in democracy were all property owners. They limited the access to power and to decision making from the very beginning of this democracy.

0: that time, there has been a move to increase voter participation and to increase the reality of citizens' participation in our society. So since that time of the founding of the Republic, we've witnessed the removal of the necessity to own property to vote, the granting of citizenship and the right to vote to formerly enslaved men came about with the 15th Amendment. In the 20th century, women gained the ability to vote. The 1965 Voting Rights Bill further expanded voting opportunity. And all these things created a situation where more and more people were able to participate in this experiment called democracy. And we've seen some of that continue to expand in such things as same-day registration and vote by mail. But for the last couple of decades, there has been restriction on voters' access and the ability for people to participate in the democracy. The crowning height of this move to take away voters' participation was the slow but steady erosion of the Voting Rights Bill by the U.S. Supreme Court. So now we are in a period of our society where many citizens in all over the United States are battling efforts to restrict voting access and the ability for people to participate in the decision-making process in this nation.
1: Thank you, Cecil. Next, let's hear from Mary, and then we'll go to Professor Johnson.
2: Well, of course, I agree with Reverend Cecil. Voter suppression has been a part of our democracy in this country from its inception. I think we see it in both individual and systemic manifestations. It's a long continuum. So you have individual intimidation, you have ways in which people are challenged, you have the history that Cecil just talked about in terms of who has the right to vote, who doesn't have the right to vote. And then you see the systems that are in place that include gerrymandering and some of the intimidation, the time and place restrictions that people are putting on voting boxes and when people can vote and how votes get collected and by whom. And you have in some places these vigilante police being funded and basically sent out to do whatever they want related to their opinion of whether voting is happening correctly or not happening correctly. I think we have to understand that our ancestors died for the right to vote. And that struggle has never gone away, which makes me quite sad to consider. And I think we are gonna see violence. We've already seen violence. I think we're gonna see more violence. I think we're going to continue to see this very disturbing trend of, if you don't agree with me, it's not legitimate. It's a very cynical perspective on what it actually means to be a democracy and what it actually means to have one person, one vote. And there are large segments of our country and our community that do not believe in the basis of one person, one vote, and are taking steps using their positional power and authority to enact what they believe is their righteous position that only some vote, only some people get some votes, but not everybody gets one vote.
1: Thank you, Mary. Professor Johnson, your thoughts?
3: Voter suppression has really been a part of American history from the very beginning. The founding fathers, as Cecil said, contemplated a democracy, one

0: that in different ways. For example, in Mississippi in 1892, everyone could vote. They wound up with two Black senators and then decided that wasn't going to work out for them and instituted a grandfather clause, which said that the people that were permitted to vote was anyone whose grandfather was qualified to vote. So that clearly left out 90% of the Black population. That's an example of targeting and excluding certain groups of people to manipulate the outcome. It wasn't until 1964, which has really been 60 years, basically, since outlawed poll taxes. And that's something to think about, just 60 years, even though we supposedly had the right to vote, you know, since 1776. They amended it to include people 18 and over, the 26th Amendment. So there have been efforts to broaden and include more diverse population, but you always have this sort of reeling back trying to exclude certain groups. What we see now is, again, another effort to manipulate the outcome of elections. And it's almost been reduced to basically, if I didn't win, then the election was a fraud. I think efforts are being taken among many of the states, the gerrymandering of districts to change how the districts are aligned is another example of voter suppression, asking for ID requirements, purging the registry. That's been another example. So it's shown up in many different ways, but the outcome that they're seeking is the same, and that is to manipulate the results.
1: Thank you, Professor Johnson. I would similarly echo what other panelists have said and highlight that our understanding of what is discriminatory, of what constitutes voter suppression, and how it's targeted at different groups has certainly changed over time. You know, some of the things that folks were mentioning back in the day, it was specifically white landowning men. That tells you pretty clearly who is outside of that group. There are ones that we can look at in with the benefit of hindsight, looking at the specific voting issues that the Civil Rights Act targeted to eliminate those barriers. But we see the same thing happening today. It may be facially neutral, the types of laws about voting that are attempted to be passed across this country, but they are targeted at specific people. Voter ID laws, for example, can make it extremely hard to vote if you're trans or non-binary. In Georgia, they were passing laws about not allowing folks to bring food or water to those waiting in line to vote, or eliminating Sunday voting. In other parts of the country, they've made their residency requirements or having a physical address much more strict. And that in its own way targets Native populations who often don't have the same address set up on reservations. All of these things taken in a vacuum with no context, with no historical knowledge, maybe that's fine. But understanding the history, understanding what it is that is the goal here, which is controlling electoral outcomes, mind you, not by coming up with policies that are preferred by the majority of voters, which is, you know, hypothetically one way you could try to win, but instead manipulating the true will of the people.
2: This is Let's Talk About Race, an award-winning, progressive, intergenerational roundtable of journalists from around the country. We go deep on current events and the role that race plays in our world today. Our show is hosted by Lenita Duke, the award-winning producer of Grassroots News Northwest. Our panel includes Professor Diane Johnson, journalist Althea Billings, talk show host and Reverend Cecil Prescott, and host of The Faith Report, Nia Gray, and proud bureaucrat, Mary Lee. This is Let's Talk About Race.
3: So, look, all I want to do is this. I just want to find 11,780 votes, which is one more that we have, because we won the state, and flipping the state is a great testament to our country, because, you know, And there's

0: there's just it's a testament that they can admit to a mistake or whatever you want to call it. If it was a mistake, I don't know.
1: If we could just go over some of the numbers, I think it's pretty clear that we won. We won very substantially, Georgia. We have at least two or three, anywhere from 250 to 300,000 ballots were dropped mysteriously into the rolls. Much of that had to do with Fulton County, which hasn't been checked. We think that if you check the signatures, a real check of the signatures going back in Fulton County, you'll find at least a couple of 100,000 of forged signatures. The bottom line is when you add it all up, and then you start adding, you know, 300,000 fake ballots. Then the other thing they said is in Fulton County and other areas, and this may or may not be true, this just came up this morning, that they are burning their ballots, that they are shredding ballots and removing equipment. They're changing the equipment on the Dominion machines. And, you know, then that's not legal. And they supposedly shredded, I think they said 3,000 pounds of ballots. And that just came to us as a report today. And, you know, it's a very sad situation. They weren't in an official voter box. They were in what looked to be suitcases or trunks, suitcases, but they weren't in voter boxes. The minimum number it could be, because we watched it and they watched it certified in slow motion, instant replay, if you can believe it. But they had slow motion and it was magnified many times over. And the minimum it was 18,000 ballots, all for Biden.
2: My next question here, we've delved into this a little bit, but I want to do more. Part of the unspoken, but sometimes said out loud, justification for voter suppression is that by making it more difficult for certain types of people to vote, that that's actually a good thing. Do you agree with that? Who should be voting? Who shouldn't be voting? I want to start with Mary, and then we'll go to Cecil.
3: This idea of we need fewer voters, but we need better voters. I think we understand what the code language is for who is a better voter and who is not so such a good better not a good voter. This dynamic rests in a couple of things. It rests in the great replacement theory that we have spoken about many, many times together, which is such an underlying base belief for the radical right. And that's buttressed by white supremacy culture, which says the better voters are the white voters. You see this through the disenfranchisement of people with felony convictions. And we know that the criminal justice system is not fair. It is discriminatory to people of color. All of these are not coincidences. I think it's Detroit is in danger, being an area that is in 80% African American, of not having any representation at any level of African American representatives or senators. That's not by accident, and it certainly flies in the face of one person, one vote, our democracy, our popular practices are the will of the people. Well, if the will of the 80% who are African American are not represented by anyone who looks like them, shares cultural values with them, represents a lived experience that's similar to each other, that is not democracy. We have a very cynical view, and I would say, particularly for the radical right, a lack of really belief in democracy, although I don't think people used to say this. More and more people are saying, I don't believe in democracy because I don't believe that those people are good enough, smart enough, righteous enough, whatever the enough is, to be able to have the privilege of voting. And that should be reserved for people like me and the people who believe the way I believe. And you said something, Althea, which I thought was very, you know, they can't trust that their agenda is compelling enough or important enough or persuasive enough that it could win on its own. They have to take these steps and these measures in order to ensure that their perspective and their agenda will be the one that it prevails.
4: As Mary has stated, some people quite honestly do not believe in democracy, and they are feel emboldened to say that out loud. If you listen to historians, many would say that what happened at the turn of the 19th century in the United States was something that was new and that people were embarking on uncharted territory. And that was the experiment of democracy. For the first time in many, many years and many, many cultures, there was an attempt to include various voices to create a society. And it is amazing that countries throughout the world over the past 100, 150 years have often looked to the United States, not because the United States was perfect, but because it created a document, the U.S. Constitution, based on a vision of how people could live, that allowed people to dream and to say we can create something similar in our society. So you have people as varied as Ho Chi Minh in Vietnam to revolutionaries in Asia and Central and South America looking to not necessarily the United States as it existed, but to the United States as it sought to create a more civil, pluralistic, and inclusive society. And that was a dream. But what happens, as Langston Hughes says, when a dream is deferred? What happens when we abandon the dream? That is what we are experiencing in recent decades.
2: Thank you, Cecil. What are your thoughts, Professor Johnson?
5: First, we have already determined the groups that are not eligible to vote. Under 18, not citizens, except some states do allow non-citizens to participate in local elections, and mental incapacitation and felony convictions. These things have already been determined. What we're seeing now is taking it beyond that and saying, if I'm running for office, I get to pick my voters. And it's the antithesis of what democracy should be. The fact that people would even consider limiting the vote to certain populations. Tocqueville probably wrote one of the best books on democracy and what was happening in the United States. There were three things, maybe possibly four things, that he called out that I remember in that book. One, we're too large. We had never seen democracy work in a country as large as ours. Two, that we're too diverse, too many different groups of people with different and conflicting agendas. The third one is our emphasis on individuality. I think we've managed the size and the diversity to some extent, but the individuality, we have moved away from what is the common good, the concept of what is good for the majority of people, and the individual agendas have taken over. Part of the reason I think we've lost the common good, we are now looking at a voting population that really has never been called upon to embrace that concept. And part of that, I think, is education. Part of that is our political maneuvering that's gone on. Part of that is white supremacy that has taken over in our institutions. There's a lot to unpack for why this has happened. If we don't figure out a way to align people around the common good, then the inevitable will happen and democracy will fail.
2: Thank you, Professor Johnson. I think it's important to remember why it is our founding fathers bothered to try democracy at all. Democracy is envisioned as the antidote to the tyranny of the few. Democracy isn't going well if there is significant concentration of political power in the hands of the few. This idea of who should vote, who should be included, who should be excluded, as the other panelists have so aptly pointed out, it is very pointed. And we know that because of the history in this country, that those choices have been made by primarily white landowning men. They were given the decision-making power first, and by golly, they've tried to keep it. In terms of who should vote, who shouldn't vote, if you believe in democracy, people should be able to vote. We should not have political power concentrated in the hands of the few. We should not have decision-making authority. No taxation without representation, right? Like, that's the first thing you learn. They tell you that one in second grade. The consent of the governed is an important concept, theoretically. If you want to make some change in your community, you should have community consensus to make that happen. And democracy is how we've envisioned that. One thing that I think of with the idea of who should vote, or are there particular voters that we want more than other voters, you could take that idea and talk about voter education, that the lack thereof, the lack of accurate American history, a lack of accurate civics education in this country is in its own way a form of voter suppression, because our voters, our children, the next generation, doesn't have a clear and accurate concept of what is the ecosystem that they're living in. What is the system that they're voting in? This is something that I became aware of recently from someone who moved to my home state, Oregon, from Georgia, pointing out about our voters pamphlet and how robust it is, and that kind of information is not a given in other places. It's not a given to get nonpartisan information about what's on the ballot, who's on the ballot, who they're endorsed by, what they believe in, what is even the text of ballot measures necessarily. That should be a given. If we want better voters, we should seek to have widespread, nonpartisan, robust voter education. I think that's the only place that you can take the question of who should be voting. We should educate all of our voters so that they can make the informed decisions about what is best for them. I think that's the only thing that I can think of there that possibly justifies that, outside of the, you know, racist connotations that this question so archetypically has.
6: 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Let's Talk About Race is an intergenerational roundtable discussion of independent journalists who engage in rigorous conversations and analysis of news coverage regarding the role race plays in politics, government, the economy, education, and health. And now, back to our show.
2: I have another question for our panelists. We're talking about voter suppression, but an interrelated issue here is voter manipulation. So in this most recent cycle, we're in 2022 at the moment, the Democratic Party had operatives prop up extreme Republican candidates in many races, many of whom denied that the 2020 election results were accurate. And in their primaries, they were the ones who ended up winning. What impact does this have on voters and, you know, the public perception of election integrity? Let's start with Professor Johnson.
5: This manipulation of the vote, and it's basically political kind of gamesmanship, has the impact I think it has on people is to drive them further away from trusting what's actually happening in our politics. The Democratic Party took a strategy where they invested over $53 million boosting up far right kind of fringe candidates. The logic, I'm assuming, is that they will have a better chance in defeating them in the final election. This is flawed logic, in my opinion. And Democrats have certainly not shown a lot of accuracy in being able to predict how people are going to vote and what they're going to support. They're underestimating, even though we're calling them fringe candidates, how many of these people actually have a pretty large group of supporters.
2: Thank you, Professor Johnson. Mary, your thoughts?
3: Well, my colleagues have very handily responded to it. I guess the thing I want to say about it is it's a dummy head move by people who are embracing cynicism and a lack of hope and a lack of belief in their own ability to participate in the democratic system. I don't want to be associated with people who are dummy heads. And it wasn't effective. It reflected the degree to which people have given up hope, the degree to which people have become so cynical about our democracy. And we've talked in the past about trying to figure out how the radical right has made their plans and kept on the strategy. This is not the thing to have adopted in terms of the Democratic Party or the progressive movement or any of these kinds of things. It's a dummy head move. Shouldn't have happened. It was a mistake.
2: I'd agree with you. I was silent but chuckling when you brought up the dummy head move, because it is. It's so cynical. Win on your own merits or lose. If there are, you know, structures in place within, you know, the Democratic Party of whatever county or district this has been happening in, find somebody better to run. Figure out what the voters actually want and then get somebody who's committed to doing those things. It shouldn't be this complicated. It shouldn't be that political parties have to sell you something terrible and wrap it up in funny ribbons to disguise it from what it actually is. And this, I mean, it goes to voter manipulation. Obviously, we're not seeing true outcomes because of this, but it also goes to voter distrust. This is a reason that people don't want to vote for things that might align with them more than the other party. People who are liberal, progressive, leftist, left-leaning, don't want to vote for the Democratic Party because they feel like the Democratic Party is just too busy pulling stunts like this to be actually developing policy that would be meaningful, that would change things for people, that would be compelling enough to get to earn people's votes. Earn the vote or you didn't deserve it. Do what needs to be done about it. When you're in power, create the infrastructure so that folks are running fair elections. It is frustrating to hear about. I also think we heard about it pretty early on, before the primaries even happened for this midterm election. Many among us were saying, oh my gosh, that's not going to work. That's a terrible idea, terrible idea. It sows distrust in every community, and then you're platforming conspiracy theorists and giving them wider reach. I don't really understand how that is something that you're going to end up winning and having a more productive conversation in any of this.
7: Everybody get up and vote. You are listening to Let's Talk About Race. One person, no vote. Our ancestors died for our right to vote.
2: We've identified some of these problems. I want to ask our panelists, what can be done in this ongoing cycle of voter suppression and backlash? What can we do about it? Let's be actionable, you know? Let's start with Mary.
3: I want to say that I think what we're seeing on both sides of our two-party system is a lack of a moral center. We have lost sight of what it is we're about in terms of democracy. And the game and playing the game and winning the game has subsumed everything else under it. So all of the ideals, the moral stance, the greater good, as Professor Johnson spoke to earlier, has been lost. And it's been lost on both sides. We can argue, you know, whose behavior has been more reprehensible or less reprehensible. The outcome of having lost a moral compass and having lost our way in terms of what's important about this has imperiled us all, has put us all at risk as a democracy, as a country, as a community. I think the first thing that we can do to start to arrest this kind of decline is, first of all, admit to it. Admit to it, be concrete, say, yeah, we did it. It was wrong and we shouldn't do it again. The second thing would be to make the commitment that even if we saw the advantage for quote unquote our side, we won't take it. We would measure ourselves by the common good. We will measure ourselves by the greater benefit to the most, and that would be our commitment, even if it seems stupid or less strategic or the other side's doing it. And I think the third thing that we have to do is we have to vote. Many people have decided that it is no longer worthy of your time and effort to vote because of these shenanigans that we're reading about, because of the cynicism, because of everything we've been talking about, and thus are choosing not to vote. And that choice, if there's any wrong, absolutely wrong choice, it is that choice. Because as we said earlier, people died for the right to vote. We have people who are being disenfranchised even today from the right to vote, and to disregard that privilege and that ability to vote is both wrong and it's unstrategic. It's a limited viewpoint. It's limited thinking. You don't walk away from the thing that's hurting. You embrace it and you try to make it better. So show up and vote. Even if you're holding your nose, show up and vote. It's important, and people died for your ability to be able to even ask the question about whether you want to vote or not. Those would be three things I'd recommend.
2: I appreciate them. Professor Johnson.
5: I also think back to the point of education and what we can do, even though it appears sometimes that people are not swayed by the facts. The facts are that 159 million people voted in 2020. And of those 159 million people, there were 1,384 cases investigated of fraud. If you average that, it's what, 0.00087 or something along those lines. It is so minute. It's important to keep reinforcing the facts. Eventually, I think if this is done in a caring way, leading people back to really understanding there was no stolen election, and this whole idea of voter fraud is manufactured. It's like a solution that's trying to seek a problem. At the most basic level, what we see already happening when people are going to vote, the efforts at intimidation, I think we need to take some action around that. Intimidating people, trying to prevent them from going to vote, showing up in camouflage and guns. These are clear threatening actions to me, which are punishable by law, either by fines and or a year in jail. I would like to see the state step up and protect that voting process. Go and vote. Take someone with you. If you are voting in these more unfriendly places, you have someone that can be there to support you and also be a witness if something goes wrong. If there are real problems at your voting centers, notify your election officials. You may have to call the police. That has been happening. Document it. There are some resources at the election protection. I think you can find that online. But I don't think we should let this kind of overt effort to dissuade people from voting go unaddressed. And so these are things as individuals that we can do.
2: Thank you, Professor Johnson. Cecil.
4: As we lean into hope, let us continue to lean into the possibility, not with cynicism, but with the belief that those who went before us had that even though this is a fractured, imperfect society, things can and ought to be better. So let us not lead with cynicism, trying to see how we can manipulate vote. Let us lean forward with our sense of idealism and commitment to creating a better society. The professor mentioned how at one time politics was deemed an honorable profession. And I'm reminded of people such as the former Vice President of the United States, Hubert Humphrey, who was known as the Happy Warrior, because he exuded such a degree of optimism as he continued to pursue his belief in the common good. And I am reminded of people such as Fannie Lou Hamer, the voting rights activist, community organizer, who was uneducated, who, as a Black uneducated woman, stood before the Democratic Convention in 1964 in Atlantic City, demanding that the Democratic Freedom Party have a seat in the convention. This 5'4" uneducated Black woman was so powerful in her testimony and indeed throughout her life that Lyndon Johnson, who was then the President of the United States, hastily called a news conference so that all the cameras would be turned off of Fannie Lou Hamer and they would be turned onto him. He realized, and I think all of us realize, that the belief in democracy, the belief in a better society, is so powerful that it can convince people. So let us not lead with cynicism, but let us lead with the possibility that we can create a better society for all of us, and follow the example of people such as Hubert Humphrey and Fannie Lou Hamer, who said, if I fall, I'm going to fall all 5'4" of me forward. I'm going to fall forward to freedom. And I think that should be a commitment for all of us as we seek to create a better society.
8: Hey, everybody, it's me, Kamala. So before I go on stage later tonight, I want to talk about the importance of voting. I know many of you plan to vote this year, but amidst the excitement and enthusiasm for this election, you've also heard about obstacles and misinformation and folks making it harder for you to cast your ballot. So I think we need to ask ourselves, why don't they want us to vote? Why is there so much effort to silence our voices? And the answer is because when we vote, things change. When we vote, things get better. When we vote, we address the need for all people to be treated with dignity and respect in our country.
6: 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Let's Talk About Race is an intergenerational roundtable discussion of independent journalists who engage in rigorous conversations and analysis of news coverage regarding the role race plays in politics, government, the economy, education, and health. And now, back to our show.
9: Listening to the news is experiencing one trauma dump after another. Therefore, at Let's Talk About Race, we created a new segment to inspire. This segment is entitled, Hope is a Thing with Feathers.
2: I've got some domestic policy for my Hope is a Thing with Feathers. I wanted to acknowledge the recent executive action by President Biden. His actions towards descheduling marijuana and pardoning those with federal marijuana possession offenses while it is about 1,000 or so folks who are directly impacted by that, it does pave the way for other states to take similar actions and other state attorney generals to take action like that, because there is this precedent. And that is, if marijuana gets descheduled and we can pardon those people, that is a huge injustice remedied. So I was very heartened to see movement in that direction. And I would also highlight the student loan forgiveness. Again, these are maybe like 3/4 of a step that we're seeing from the president, but it is meaningful. If it wasn't meaningful, conservative states wouldn't be getting together to try to block it. Over 22 million Americans have already asked for some of their debt to be relieved, including myself. Very exciting stuff that these are becoming mainstream ideas, and that folks that were a part of or continue to be involved in the repercussions of this predatory student loan system and the way that the university system works in this country, they should not have to forever pay that price because of that. And if you paid your student loans, well done. Doesn't mean that you need to close the door behind you.
7: 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One person, no vote. Our ancestors died for our right to vote.
10: 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Our panel includes Professor Diane Johnson, journalist Althea Billings, talk show host and Reverend Cecil Prescott, and host of The Faith Report, Nia Gray, and proud bureaucrat, Mary Lee. 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
2: This is our eviction prediction show. Millions of Americans will face 10 years of debt, possible long-term houselessness, social drift downwards. All this occurring during a time of an airborne pandemic, and these eviction moratoriums are much too little, much too late.
1: At the end of 2020, Let's Talk About Race tackled a tricky issue, eviction moratoriums in the pandemic. Speaking in hindsight now, we continue to see the repercussions of the inaction our leaders took in the face of a pandemic and a housing crisis. Today, our focus is on inflation or the cost of gas. The common thread? A lack of interest and failure of duty to help those most vulnerable in service of enriching the few. Our analysis of the eviction moratoriums as a band-aid on a greater wound still holds meaning today.
3: So when COVID hit, there were some eviction moratorium protections so that landlords couldn't evict residents based on non-payment of rent, sort of put a band-aid on that gaping, bleeding hole of folks that are living paycheck to paycheck and have housing insecurity, and the pandemic just exacerbated that. And as we come to the fall, many states were already extending their eviction moratoriums. First it was June, then it was July. And so recently, the CDC made a historic nationwide eviction moratorium. So across the country, you can't evict anyone temporarily until January 2021 under that particular order, which has helped about 30 to 40 million people who were at risk of losing their homes during the pandemic. However, the language has been there's been a lot of loopholes in it. And I've spoken to my customers about it because I do work in the real estate industry, where they found some loopholes in this so-called nationwide order. One, landlords can actually start the eviction process for non-payment of rent as long as they don't go through with it in this particular moratorium. However, in Milwaukee, they're actually currently evicting people who don't sign a required declaration that says, I've been affected by COVID negatively, either health-wise or employment-wise, and that's why I can't pay my rent. However, the landlords are not required to tell the renters about this declaration. And it doesn't seem like there's anyone actually explaining to the residents the protections that they're entitled to.
4: Definitely a little bit of an ease off of my shoulders knowing that they can't just throw everybody out.
5: We interact with a lot of people that are just trying to survive. You know, they might be elderly, disabled, they have a house that is full of sewage, and they qualify for the CDC moratorium, and, you know, they still get kicked out of their house.
3: Unfortunately, when this moratorium expires, housing advocates are predicting a tsunami of evictions and an increase in homelessness and housing insecurity. However, the longer-term effect of this moratorium, one of the delayed worst outcomes is the missed housing payments and how there's millions of dollars of debt that's being accrued by renters. And we've seen it really high, up to 30% at the beginning of the pandemic. Now it's kind of flattened out. But for African American and Hispanic renters, they didn't pay their full August payment, and they've started September owing at least $1,000 in missed rent and other types of fees. So what happens is this rent is not forgiven. It keeps adding up with late fees unless the landlords waive it. So the pandemic, in addition to the homelessness, it's exacerbated these longstanding concerns around, you know, housing insecurity for people of color who don't have the credit, don't have the income to rent certain places. Back to the conversation about affordability, how there's more A-class lease-ups where you need perfect credit to get in, or when you have okay credit and maybe an eviction on your record, then you actually have to go get a co-signer or else they won't lease to you. So are we gonna have a new generation of renters who are not qualified to rent unless these landlords lower their thresholds for applicants? And Hispanic and African-American renters are more likely to owe unpaid rent with rates up to 48%, especially in this C-class or affordable type of real estate.
0: So there are already evictions in process. Some of those would have probably been happening without COVID, and it's not clear how many of those are COVID-related. So yeah, there's certainly evictions in process. With the end of the moratorium, people are already probably getting kicked out of their houses. But certainly, if you kick a tenant out, I don't know where you're going to get a new tenant at this time.
2: That just blows my mind. And we're talking about single women, a lot of women of color, poor families. We're going to start seeing, little children in tents?
1: Coronavirus, the pandemic, has certainly laid bare how crucial housing is to our well-being, let alone having the ability to protect ourselves against a deadly pandemic. And eviction moratoriums are a temporary fix. They're staving off an immediate crisis of people being out on the street because they can't pay rent, because they lost their job. But the one coming down the line is, you could argue, even more severe. Months and months of back rent are going to come due, plus the fees and the fines. And at least I'm calling you from Portland, Oregon right now. There is not relief in our system, at least in terms of our eviction moratoriums, up the pipeline of for the landlord, for the mortgage. There hasn't been relief at that level. So basically, the eviction moratorium as it is doesn't give people a clear path forward because they've lost their jobs. And how do they stay in their communities? How do they stay where they are and have this immense debt that they need to pay off? The federal government has a unique ability to look at solving this problem that state and local governments can't. So, right, state and local governments can enforce their own eviction moratoriums, but in terms of relief dollars, the federal government is able to run a deficit budget. State and local governments can't. And because of the coronavirus pandemic and the economic strain that that's caused, they're already going to be facing major cuts due to coronavirus and will definitely having to make some pretty hard choices about what programs that they fund that end up surviving as a result.
6: The lack of leadership in our national government where they could begin to address some of these issues, a couple of acts that have been passed by the House of Representatives and not acted on by the Senate, the failure of clear leadership will continue to have a hard impact on all of us. And we may feel that we are safe because either we have a job or we have a home, but we live in communities and neighborhoods, and hard choices are going to be made that will impact all of us. So it's going to be a very cold, cold winter for our nation.
7: This is a really difficult problem that to me has been compounded by non-action, making it even more difficult because we really needed a short-term and a long-term strategy. And the first short-term strategy, which was the COVID relief, did help people somewhat. A moratorium does not forgive debt. And how this is going to be repaid, from everything I've read, is being left up to the tenant and the landlord, keeping people housed and being able to pay something to landlords. That's the minimum it would take to keep things going. And that's just a short-term fix.
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3: Hey, Bernie Sanders is calling me. Hello.
4: Jimmy Dore, I want you to know that during today's inauguration, I wore my signature beige parka and a pair of very warm-looking mittens. For God's sake, will you let me finish?
3: Go ahead. I'm sorry, Bernie.
4: I also want to inform you that they are made from repurposed wool sweaters and lined with fleece made from recycled plastic bottles. The sensible fit is drawing praise from viewers across the country. So you can also on that if you like.
3: You look good today, Bernie.
4: Why don't you blow it out, on, Alec?
3: I also noticed you were the only one there was genuinely socially distancing himself.
4: Well, it was the other way around. Everyone there hates me. I really don't know why. Haven't I done enough for these Nimrods?
3: Mm.
4: And now they want me to inhale their germs, too? That's where I draw the line. Let them get deathly ill for a stupid photo op with God.
3: Mm-hmm.
4: Can you imagine what it must be like to be Chris Christie and lose your sense of taste?
3: We're all glad you're taking care of yourself, Bernie.
4: Really? You can wrap that up and stick it somewhere, young man. Listen up and listen good. I want you to shut your pie hole. At least long enough for me to make my point clearly and completely. Understood? Now get ready and sit your down because here it comes. I'm about to flap my arms for emphasis. And once that starts, there's no stopping me. Seriously, I have to take pills for that.
3: Well, all right, go ahead, Bernie.
4: I am delighted. To learn that Joe Biden is going to cancel the Keystone Pipeline permit on his first day in office. With all of the major crises facing America, we must never lose sight of the most existential threat facing our planet, climate change.
3: Hey, that's great. And how come he refuses to ban fracking?
4: And how come you refuse to shut up? Thanks a lot. I think I just tore my rotator cuff. Look, I'm a very strong advocate of the Green New Deal. I like the Green New Deal, but the Green New Deal and I have some differences. It is imperative the Democrats pass a new, bold, and aggressive economic agenda within the first 100 days within the context of what Joe Biden wants.
3: And what does he want? What does Joe Biden want?
4: For me, to work within the context of what he wants.
3: And is that what you want?
4: I want what he wants, but within the context of what he wants new.
3: What's new?
4: Nothing much. What's new with you? Get it? What's new with you? Expect more of this kind of mirth and joviality, at least until we lose the midterms 2 years from now.
3: Yeah.
4: That's all Bernie's got for now. It's time for my nap.
3: Yep.

Hi, everybody. Welcome to this week's Jimmy Dore Show. Hey, let's get to the jokes before we get to the jokes, shall we? Breaking, Lil Wayne gets Lil Pardon. Hello, I'm Jimmy Dore, and I'm keeping my suitcase packed in anticipation of the upcoming Tom Cotton presidency. Hey, have you heard Walmart has announced they will significantly cut salt, sugar, and fats in their food department? How? By moving them into their pharmacy. Come on. Come on. It's Walmart. Hey, everybody. I know that waiting for incremental change is frustrating, but you have to wait for increments incrementally.

0: That's just the way it rolls. Hey, did you hear Bill Gates has now become the biggest owner of farmland in America? Yes, well, say hello to beige food, ladies and gentlemen. Hey, here's something Martin Luther King Jr. never said. I've seen the promised land. I may not get there with you, but I want you to know tonight that we as a people will leverage existing mechanisms to deliver material benefits incrementally to the people. I know, it's funny. It is funny, but it's not necessarily funny in that way. Hey, what's coming up on today's Jimmy Dore Show? Well, Inauguration Day, the Biden era begins. The candidate who promised nothing will fundamentally change is now president of a nation where everything needs to fundamentally change. Democrats won't be getting a COVID relief bill to the floor until March, and that's fine. Democrats promised $2,000 checks, and now the Georgia voters feel betrayed. That's fine. Hey, are progressives going to pressure Joe Biden and the Democratic Party leadership? The answer just might surprise you. Or will it? Plus, phone calls from Bernie Sanders, Barack Obama, Joe Biden, and CNN's Jake Tapper. That plus a lot more on today's Jimmy Dore Show. We're here. We're joined now live. We're drawn live via the internet with the host of Get Your News On with Rod. It's Rod Placode. Hi, Rod.
1: Howdy, howdy, Jimmy. Happy Inauguration Day. Hope your brunch was spectacular.
0: I had my usual scrambled eggs on toast, of course, made with my own technique. Well, actually, Julia Child's technique. Have I ever made?
1: I had spaghetti with the cat. It's a typical day for me.
0: We're going to talk about Georgia first because there's a betrayal happening. A betrayal. Georgia voters enraged after Democrats' promise of $2,000 checks becomes a $1,400 check under Biden's stimulus. Because Georgia voters, like most Americans, understand numbers. They get what's happening. Only in the U.S. would they not only make regular payments to people during a pandemic and an economic collapse, but they're going to nickel and dime the crumbs that they do throw us. That's amazing.
1: It is remarkable.
0: Well, here's what's happening. President-elect Joe Biden released his long-awaited stimulus proposal that contained an inauspicious provision for millions of Americans expecting additional $2,000 stimulus checks. Instead of that long-promised amount, Biden's proposal only calls for an additional $1,400 in stimulus because he already got what he wanted from you. That's why. Why aren't you getting what he promised you? Because he already got your vote. That's how. I don't know. I might be able to push my $1,400 left. Do you think we can do that?
1: Push it up to $2,000.
0: They really underestimate just how much people are hurting economically, a Georgia voter said, referring to Democrats who he views as reneging on their word because they're reneging on their word. It's not that the Democrats are underestimating how much people are really hurting. They're not even estimating it. George Carlin wasn't kidding 10 years ago when he told everybody they don't give a about you because they don't. They don't. All right. Let's remember politics attracts the most mediocre and narcissistic of people. Democrats on the campaign trail repeatedly referenced $2,000 checks during the final stages of the Senate runoff, seizing upon the populist issue after President Donald Trump, after Jimmy Dore went on Tucker Carlson, and then President Donald Trump threatened to veto the most recent stimulus package, in part over a professed belief that the $600 payments were not generous enough. Democrats on the campaign trail repeatedly referenced $2,000 checks, and they didn't reference a $2,000 check with an asterisk, meaning, oh, minus the $600 you already got, but it's really funny. They didn't do that. Trump quickly buckled and signed the stimulus into law. Democrats, sensing a golden opportunity and a winning issue, continued their pitch for $2,000 checks. Rachel Kahn is a left-wing organizer from Atlanta, Georgia. She reluctantly voted for Biden and is generally skeptical of the Democratic Party as a vehicle for progress. Kahn said the expectation

0: Pretty good.
1: It says you want a $2,000 check. Biden, build back better. Rogelio Linares from Atlanta canvassed innumerable Georgia voters as part of one service industries union's massive outreach program on behalf of the Democratic Party during the Senate runoff. I was on the ground and I knocked on over 1,000 doors. At the doors, I was literally telling people, $2,000 checks, you can rely on this. I'm a man of principle and morals, and I feel like I lied to them. I was lying to them the whole time. I was lying to people that were relying on this. At that time, I didn't know it was a lie, but that was not the reality. Now they're going to come to this guy's house looking for an extra $600. Linares consistently reiterated that many Georgia voters feel taken advantage and crestfallen because there's essentially nothing they can do about the Democratic Party's abrupt reversal on the amount of direct aid currently being proposed. I know people are pissed off about it, Linares continued. People are very mad about it. We are so on our knees as a country, we don't have much leverage. The working class small businesses who are getting hammered, I'm pissed off. Everybody's pissed off. Union workers are off. It's sad. It's absurd. It's disgusting. But there's not much people can do. Well, I hope he realizes that he's committing violence when he gets pissed off like that. You're not supposed to get pissed off at people in government because that is violence. That's what I learned. This is pretty much a betrayal of the working class, he said. Here is Casey Hunt. Remember when Casey Hunt tweeted out, Joe Biden wouldn't say if he's talked to Mitch McConnell. I'm just struck by the reality that we'll now have a president who, as a rule, doesn't lie, even when it might be easier. That's why we have a job, Ron. That's why we're able to make it. That's why we have a show. There it is right there. 14,000 likes. And these people want to ban QAnon. These are the people who are saying other people are naive morons who are gullible.
2: Have you seen the people who are defending Joe Biden and everyone on this, where they're just like, look, clearly that's what they meant. They meant that in addition to the 600, you're going to get 1,400 more. That's how math works. What's wrong with you? And it's like, look, they clearly campaigned on $2,000. And also, can we back up a little bit and just reiterate how criminal it is that we haven't had an emergency UBI since the pandemic has started and pretty much every other country has?
1: Yeah, this I keep saying it on this show over and over that no other country is doing it like this. We're the only major Western country that is not providing Medicare for all single-payer health care to its own people during this time. And we're the only Western country not giving people a direct UBI during when we shut down your business. In Japan, they're giving people 100%, 75%, 80% in Europe, UK, France, Spain, UK, Canada. Everybody has health care. Everybody's getting a UBI. Yeah, so there you go. Remember, Joe Biden, he's a man of his word.
3: We hold these truths to be self-evident. All men and women created by go, you know the thing.
1: I'll never get over this guy mouthing the words with him, and then as soon as Joe, he just puts his head down in shame as soon as he stopped. Watch.
3: We hold these truths to be self-evident. All men and women created by go, you know the thing.
1: He just knew it. All right. Well,
2: he almost had it.
1: So I think that's a great way. So the Democrats are on their way to losing the midterms. That's what that is. When you promise people $2,000 to come out and vote for you, they come out and vote for you, and then you short them by $600. That's how you lose a midterm.
2: If they pull the same stunts that they did, I mean, the last time we were in this situation, as we all know, it was, when Obama got in and they had the House and the Senate and they gave us Mitt Romney's health care plan. And then the midterms were pretty brutal. If they try anything like that again, it will be 10 times worse. Because guess what? The one big difference right now is that people aren't asleep this time. You know, this isn't like Barack Obama comes in and everybody, you know, likes him and he's super popular and everyone falls back to sleep. No, Joe Biden is not as popular. He's certainly not as well spoken. And we're in a pandemic. So people are really eager for some solutions. So, yeah, I mean, if they pull the same thing they pulled in 2008 to 2010, I mean, the midterms are going to be, Republicans are going to have a field day.

0: It's going to be brutal.
1: So you're saying if, when you say if they pull, you mean the Democratic Party, when they had complete control of government, they governed just like right-wing Republicans anyway. They took us from two wars to seven. They made the banks bigger while kicking 5.1 million families out of their house. Barack Obama deported more Hispanics than all the presidents combined since 1890. Trump didn't even come close to deporting as many as he did. Barack Obama built those cages. He put those kids in. Barack Obama gassed immigrants at the border. He opened the Arctic to drilling twice. There's fracking pipes underneath this country because he got rid of the regulations against it. It's I could go on and on and on. His whole cabinet came from Citigroup. I mean, what they Occupy Wall Street. He crushed them. He got rid of his movement that supported him into the White House. He disbanded them. I can go on and on and on.
0: You covered the greatest hits. I mean, yeah.
1: He never put that comfortable shoe on. He never put that comfortable shoe on. He was going to put on a comfortable shoe and go join picket line, people on a picket line. He wouldn't even mention a picket line. Not only would he not put on a soft shoe and go march with them, he wouldn't even mention picket lines. Do you remember how he wouldn't mention the Wisconsin teacher strike?
0: Yeah, the teachers. He was supposed to march with them. Nope, he didn't march with them.
1: No.
0: And then we got Mitt Romney's health care plan.
1: And then we got Mitt Romney.
0: Mm-hmm. Look at how that worked out. So.
1: And we didn't even get a public option, which he again promised he would not sign a health care plan without a public option. And then he signed a health care plan without a public option. When they had complete control of government, like they do now. So they have complete control of government. Oh, by the way, I don't know if you saw Cenk Uygur tweeted out that they have to push for Medicare now. He's like, now you don't have any excuses. It's like, what? Anyway, so you're going to see a lot of faux progressives pretend to be pushing the Democrats and the progressives now that they have no power. So now all their leverage is gone. They've reelected Nancy Pelosi as speaker. And now you're going to see a lot of pretend force to vote because they don't have the leverage they did. So we'll see going forward. But you're going to see a lot of people. So Ron, you know that they're not even going to have a stimulus bill on Joe Biden's desk until March, right?
0: I saw that's what they're speculating, which, I guess we'll just all chill out, catch up on Netflix until then. It'll be just fine.
1: No, Ron, what's the proper response to that? Now, we're supposed to nice them into doing something, right?
0: Yeah. I mean, I think like polite tweets just saying like, hey, could we maybe speed this up a little bit? And if not, I don't know, maybe send a fruit basket or something.
1: Yeah, maybe send some gifts and stuff. And then when they don't do it, you know, just keep doing that. That's how politics works, Ron.
0: Absolutely.
1: Absolutely.
0: It's I've been inspired all day.
1: Hey, this is Jimmy. Who's this?
2: Jimmy, it's Jake Tapper.
1: Ah, yes, from The Lead with Jake Tapper on CNN.
2: From The Lead with Jake Tapper on CNN.
1: Right, right.
2: The Lead.
1: Yes, go on.
2: Yes, go on. Oh, right. Jimmy, I wanted to call on this holiest of American days, Inauguration Day, and express how humbled I am by the experience of having watched Joe Biden and Kamala Harris be sworn in as president and vice president, respectively.
1: Is that so?
2: Yes. Seeing this seamless, peaceful transition of power play out as it always has, despite the destabilizing events of January 6th, shows just how powerful our democracy really is, and the truths and ideals that undergird that democracy.
1: Jesus.
2: Truths and ideals that are truly larger than any one man or woman.
1: Uh-huh.
2: Jimmy, I also have to remark on the palpable sense of relief that was felt all over Washington, D.C., and I suspect the entire nation, that Donald Trump is no longer the most powerful man in the world.
1: Yeah, now it's Joe Biden. Hallelujah, right?
2: Hallelujah, indeed. Hosanna in the highest.
1: Oh, God.
2: You know, I suspect it will probably take months, perhaps a year, maybe even until the coronavirus is firmly under control. Until the American people are going to be able to truly process the trauma that they've been through over the past 4 years.
1: You think so, huh?
2: Unequivocally. Having a president who routinely spewed hateful, racist, misogynist language, demonized political opponents, spread lies and misinformation so aggressively that the results nearly ended up tearing our democracy asunder. These are things that I have not experienced in my professional career or even my lifetime.
1: How's Joe Biden going to make things better?
2: And simply the idea that the White House is now inhabited by a man whose heart and very soul are undeniable.
1: Jesus.
2: That itself is a comfort. His sense of empathy,
1: wow.
2: His love for others bleeds out of his pores and informs every decision he makes.
1: How is he going to make things better?
2: Contrast that with the previous occupant.
1: Oh, God.
2: Foul demon of a man,
1: jeez,
2: soulless,
1: jeez.
2: Animated by an ancient evil from the very pits of Babylon, whose name has not been uttered for 100 centuries.
1: Jake, how?
2: Oh, I'm sorry, I'm bloviating. Did you want to ask me something?
1: Yes, Jake. How is Joe Biden going to make things better exactly?
2: I don't know. Love or some who cares?
1: Well, Jake, I'm so glad that you have such a rosy picture of the future, but...
2: Excuse me? Rosy future. Jimmy, I am scared.
1: What? Why? Because you see Joe Biden's fundamental inability to rise to the moment?
2: No, dip. Because I'm a CNN anchor looking down the barrel of a Trump-free future.
1: Yeah. What?
2: Look, each one of us on this network starts every show with a 15-minute philippic against Donald Trump. Then we have guests on just to add to the chorus. We have no other point of view than Trump is bad. And we thought he was going to win again, so we didn't bother to figure out another point of view. Jimmy, we are...
1: Are you serious?
2: Dude, Don Lemon has been drunk since 10 a.m. Anderson Cooper is doing that thing where he laughs and cries at the same time. Erin Burnett, who has multiple personalities, has reverted to her core identity, mean girl at summer camp, and is running around giving interns wet willies and Indian burns. Point being, I highly recommend tuning in tonight.
1: Yeah, I'm sorry, I didn't realize.
2: Yeah, that's why I'm trying to get my final licks in. I'm literally comparing Donald Trump to an ancient Mesopotamian demon, for Christ's sakes.
1: Hey, here's an idea. How about you hold the incoming administration's feet to the fire, Jake?
2: Yeah, nothing doing. We're supposed to talk about him like he's grief Santa or whatever. That's from the top. Besides, anything controversial, he's just going to have Kamala Harris roll out for him.
1: Well, then criticize her.
2: That's funny. That's a good one.
1: What's so funny, Jake?
2: Look, Jimmy, I remember early on in Obama's first term, I criticized something he did. And Jimmy, somebody called me a racist.
1: And?
2: I am not going to go through that again, thank you very much. Hey, man, all right, look, I got to go. Brian Stelter is naked and smearing margarine on non-food items again. He does that when he's abjectly terrified. I'll talk to you later, Jimmy.
1: All right. Tough times over at CNN in the post-Trump era. Hey, President Biden assumes office at a time when our nation is facing a crisis that demands urgent action. Starting today, the president will take decisive actions to address these challenges, prevent other harms, and restore America's place in the world. That's from the White House's account. That's on the day, there it is, January 20th. I just want to let you know that Joe Biden is a warmongering maniac with blood on his hands. And if you think he's going to do anything good on foreign policy, you are wrong. He is a tool of the military-industrial complex, and he's going to overthrow democratically elected socialist governments. Like which one? Like the one in Venezuela. The one that Trump wanted to overthrow? So does Biden. Isn't that weird? Almost like professional wrestling, where they all work for the same guy. Biden will recognize Juan Guaido as Venezuela's leader. He's going to recognize Juan Guaido. Juan Guaido's not even in the government anymore, right?
3: Right.
1: A CIA puppet, Juan Guaido. U.S. President-elect Joe Biden's administration will continue to recognize Venezuelan opposition leader Juan Guaido as the South American country's president. Anthony Blinken, Biden's nominee for Secretary of State, said on Tuesday. Blinken told member of the U.S. Senate, well, I'll show you what he said in a second. Here's Ben Norton. Ben Norton says Biden promised nothing will fundamentally change, and he meant it. His administration will keep recognizing unelected right-wing coup puppet Juan Guaido as a fake president of Venezuela. This is even after this clown lost his seat in the National Assembly. Guys, let's not be too hard on Biden when it comes to foreign policy. He's only had 40 years to get his together. The European Union no longer recognizes Juan Guaido as Venezuela's interim president. That was back in July. No, I'm sorry. That was not July. That was January 7th. So the European Union is done with Juan Guaido. Joe Biden still, no, he's our guy. Ajuma Baraka says, hey, I thought Democrats were supposed to be the smart ones, like the characters in the West Wing show. Surely this was said just to get Blinken confirmed. He cannot be that dumb. Guaido is supported by 3% of the population, and even the Europeans dumped him. But the United States government doesn't care. They don't care. Here is our new Secretary of State. This is at his confirmation hearing. This is Tony Blinken, Antony. Watch what he says about Venezuela. Now, you know Venezuela, right? You know they're a socialist government, so immediately America has to overthrow them because we want them to be capitalists, and we want to be able to exploit them and exploit their natural resources. They have more oil than Saudi Arabia in Venezuela, and as soon as I found that out, I knew it was just a matter of time before we had to bring their people some democracy. And you think I'm kidding? Let's listen to him. Here's Joe Biden, Secretary of State.
3: I should agree with you. Senator, first of all, with regard to a number of the steps that were taken toward Venezuela in recent years, including recognizing Mr. Guaido, recognizing the National Assembly as the only democratically elected institution in Venezuela, seeking to increase pressure on the regime led by a brutal dictator in Maduro, as well as to try to work with some of our allies and partners. The hard part is that for all of those efforts, which I support, we obviously have not gotten the results that we need. And one of the things I would really welcome doing, if confirmed, is to come and talk some of that through with you and with others on this committee, because we need an effective policy that can restore Venezuela to democracy, starting with free and fair elections.
1: Did you hear that, Ron? They got to restore Venezuela to democracy.
0: Yeah.
1: Starting with free and fair elections. You know how Democrats love to run free and fair elections. You know how, maybe they'll give them an app that they use in Iowa to help them count the votes. Maybe.
0: Yeah,
1: they'll,
0: that's one of the very typical war is peace moments.
1: Yes, yeah. That they'll, maybe they'll have Debbie Wasserman Schultz go down there and run their primaries for them. This is the guy. This is the guy that Joe Biden is putting in as Secretary of State. He sounds just like John Bolton. Does he not sound like John Bolton, Ron?
0: John Bolton in more words.
1: Yeah. Right?
0: Like he's kind of, I mean, John Bolton does not, John Bolton is not subtle with his warmongery. This guy, you know, dresses it up a little more. He's saying the exact same things. He's just taking longer to say.
1: Yes. There it is. He was talking to Marco Rubio. That's who he was talking to that whole time. I'd like to come back and work with you to try to overthrow a democratically elected socialist government. I'd like to work with Republicans and any other crazy neocon corporate tools. I'd love to work with you, too.
0: You're a lunatic? Me too. Bipartisanship.
1: Bipartisanship. Breaking, Biden state pick says U.S. Embassy will remain in Jerusalem. You remember all the people gave Trump for doing that, and rightly so? Turns out Biden's exactly the same. Isn't that wild?
0: We know his most honest thing on the campaign trail. Nothing will fundamentally change.
1: Nothing's fundamentally changing. So nothing is fundamentally changing, everybody. I hope you understand this. We're going to keep being imperialists. The Democratic Party is the party of imperialism, which means killing people for their natural resources. Hey, don't forget, if you missed any part of today's show, you can always get a podcast of The Jimmy Dore Show for free at iTunes, Stitcher, or JimmyDoreComedy.com. 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

0: to the second half of today's Jimmy Dore Show. We got a lot coming up in the second half. Oh, hey, I'm getting a call from the White House. Hello?
1: Hey, Fat. Guess what? I'm Pepsodent. I'm finally Pepsodent, the United Banks of America.
0: I think you mean president. You're finally president, not Pepsodent.
1: No, I meant Pepsodent, you jack. Come on. What the hell's wrong with you, man? I'm Pepsodent. Deal with it.
0: I think you got the words mixed up again. You're president, not Pepsodent.
1: Malarkey, monkey face. I'm a minty-flavored toothpaste derived from sassafras. Shut up. Hey, you see me get sworn in at the thing for the thing today?
0: Yeah.
1: Chuck Todd said it was a normalizing elixir. That's a lot like a martini, but with sassafras in it. Sassafras!
0: I watched the inauguration, Joe. It's kind of disturbing. Nobody there was 6 feet apart from anybody.
1: Stop it, Jack. It was only up on the stage. What do you care? Don't we all have wives who can take over for us once we get sick? Besides, we're all wearing that stuff you put on your face.
0: Masks?
1: Eating grins. And wasn't Amy Klobuchar munificent? And that Roy Blunt. It was really nice to hear the fresh voice of an old white guy who's against abortion and raising taxes on the rich. I don't get his last name, though. Is he one of them potheads?
0: No, that's just his name, Mr. President.
1: Sassafras, you ass. Chuck Todd said years from now, people will look back on his days. They did the McCarthy era and said, the system worked.
0: Jeez. What do you think he meant by that?
1: A return to normalcy. Blacklist, Cold War, censorship, and another space race. Space race sassafras. Sassafras. Lady Gaga came all the way over from a palace to sing our nation's theme song. Well worth the super spreader.
0: Yeah, it was a great triumph.
1: But it's not just the triumph of a candidate, but that of a cause. Cause why? Democracy is fragile, like my hips. It's like Jesus said in the Bible, look, folks, 42 Wimbledons ago, our fathers and their fathers' fathers, etc.
0: You know, that's true.
1: America's been tested. We'll lead not only by the example of our power, but the power of our example. Mm-hmm. Not just by the strength of our leadership, but by the leadership of our strength. Not just by the guidance of our values, but by the values of our guidance. Not the spring in our step, but the step in our spring.
0: Jesus Christ.
1: Look, folks, I know you're all cold and you want to get back in your homes, away from all the viral death floating around you. Well, let me spray some more incoherent phlegm all over your face. I mean this sincerely.
0: I believe that, Joe.
1: We're now on this hollowed ground, where just a week ago violence arose with such a clatter. Our better angels sprang from bed to see what was the matter. And in our uniquely American way, they knew what exactly they had to say. Give me a head with hair, long, beautiful hair. Shining, gleaming, streaming, flaxen and waxen. Now dasher, now dancer on Donner and Blitzen. To the top of the porch, to the top of the wall. Now dash away all.
0: That was beautiful and inspiring inaugural speech, Mr. President.
1: Thanks. But you're still not getting Medicare for all, Fat. Sassafras.
0: Yeah. So there's a strike happening in New York City. Workers at a New York City produce market launched first strike since 1986. This is an article by Eric Schreibner from the WSW. That's the World Socialist website. These are the people. This is where the future of America is. People like this. We need people who have the courage of these people to go on strike against the oligarchs. That's what's going to save us, not Joe Biden and Kamala Harris and a bunch of pukes on MSNBC, okay? It's going to be people like this that save this country, if it's savable. More than 1,400 workers at the Hunts Point Terminal produce market in the Bronx, New York, began a strike over management's refusal to raise their hourly wage by $1. The workers are also demanding better health benefits. Once again, they're demanding things they shouldn't even have to ask for. Health care. They have to go on strike and demand it. Stuff they shouldn't even have to ask for. But only in America do workers have to go on strike to see a doctor when they get sick. Management's counteroffer has been an insulting 32-cent raise. And an Arby's coupon, I understand. I mean, come on, Ron. 32 cents goes a long way in New York City. That's the king of affordable cities. You can't even turn off your alarm clock in the morning for less than 50 cents.
2: You can afford to breathe for 2 minutes with 32 cents.
0: Hunts Point is the largest wholesale produce market in the world. In the world. The largest wholesale produce market in the world. And we pay them like and we don't give them proper health care. A huge portion of the fresh food consumed by the 22 million people in the New York City metropolitan area flows through that market. The striking workers range from warehouse workers to truck drivers. Their base annual salary is $40,000. $40,000 for truck drivers and workers in New York City. Their base annual salary is $40,000, which is totally insufficient to live on in one of the world's most expensive cities. And these people are breaking their backs.
2: Oh, yeah, that is
0: in all kinds of weather. In all kinds of weather. And so when they pay people that low to do grown-up jobs in a big city like New York, what they're expecting is that taxpayers are going to make up the difference with food stamps, with free health care. That's called corporate welfare. You strangle the job market, don't pay living wages for your bottom line, and expect the city to pick up the difference. That's what's happening. The company's rejection of the extremely modest demand for a wage increase comes after Hunts Point workers sacrificed their own health for nearly a year amid a pandemic that is once again raging out of control. So just in case you weren't sure of how big an F you they're giving the workers, there it is. They've been an extremely modest demand while they've been working in the COVID without protection. As many as 400 workers have been infected by COVID-19 to date, and six of them have died. Workers continue to struggle with poverty-level wages while no expense has been spared to inflate the stock market and rescue the fortunes of the corporate and financial elite. That's exactly true. $1 trillion a day if necessary to Wall Street. Asking for a dollar is really nothing, a striking worker said, summing up the attitude of the picket line. They should feel good about it, not telling us that we're lucky to have a job. You're lucky to have me working for you. That's how I feel. Yeah, giving someone a job is not charity. You need that person or else you don't make any money. They're a necessity. They're super important to you making money, the business owner.
2: Yeah, somebody needs to put what that guy just said on a meme and it needs to go viral. Like, you're lucky to have me working for you.
0: That's right.
2: That's one of the most powerful statements right now that is so true. That's always true, but now even more so than ever before. That should just be everywhere.
0: Doc worker Jimmy Morales told CBS that he works 10 hours per day for 6 days a week, no matter the weather. He said that he and his coworkers need a raise to support their families. They refuse to return to their jobs until management accedes to their demands. He has to work 10-hour days, 6 days a week, no matter the weather. You know what Republicans call that? They call that right to work. That's what they'll call that, a right to work state, where you don't have any union protections and you're at the mercy of a capitalist who wants to exploit you as much as they can. That's called right to work. Right to work for wages. They're not treating us fair, a worker told ABC. They do not think that we are essential. We are essential. I mean, if this proved anything, the essential workers are those dock workers, workers at Amazon, workers at grocery stores, healthcare workers. Those are the people that are essential. Look how capitalism doesn't work if you don't have teachers. We don't have people. We don't have any place to send our kids all day. Teachers are essential workers.
2: We literally call them essential workers. Like, it's not being hidden. They are called essential workers in our society. Because what are you going to do if you can't get food at a grocery store? What are you going to do if you can't get your medicine at a pharmacy? If your kids can't go to school? Yeah, we know. If the supply chain just stops, we know who the essential workers are.
0: Supply chains are essential. Dock workers are essential. Grocery store workers, healthcare workers, UPS drivers, Amazon workers, they're essential. You know who's not an essential worker? I don't know. CEOs of hedge funds, CEOs of corporations, marketing departments, bean counters, the people doing the ruler's bidding and keeping workers down, they're not essential. That's who's not essential. Political consultants, not essential. Tensions have long simmered at Hunts Point, where rotten last-minute deals between Teamsters Local 202 and the companies averted strikes in 2015 and again in 2018. However, under conditions of a pandemic and inequality soaring to grotesque new heights, the union was no longer able to hold back the workers' strike. So just so you know, throughout the pandemic, the Teamsters and their fellow unions have collaborated with companies and both political parties in ensuring that essential and non-essential workers alike remained on the job.
3: Did you hear that?
0: Whatever the cost to their health, to keep profits flowing for their wealth. So it looks to me, Ron, by this article, and I wish I had the author of this article on, I meant to, and I forgot to reach out. But it seems like he's saying that the Teamsters leadership and other union leadership has made sure that the corporation did not miss a beat, that they kept work, no matter what the cost to their own workers are, that they colluded with their with the people they're supposed to be organizing against, the union leadership. Is that how you read that, Rod, that the Teamster leadership is actually not working in the best interest of the workers, but actually making sure that the company is working in the best interest of the company? Is that what it seems like to me?
2: That is how that reads to me as well. And yeah, if that is the case, then they are organizing with the wrong people. The only people that the union leaders should be organizing with are the workers to assure their best interests. And, you know, I understand, like, you can't have every single worker at every single meeting, so you have to have a representative. I understand that. But I think it should be incredibly transparent so the workers know exactly what is going on. And there should not be anything that they have to hide. And if there is, something's going on that shouldn't be.
0: And, of course, the cops are attacking and arresting the protesters, the striking workers, because cops are tools of capitalists. Don't ever forget that. They're not there to ensure your safety. Their number one priority is to maintain property for the capitalists. And we're going to cover that story tomorrow about how the cops are treating the striking workers. We'll cover that tomorrow. I would love to. I would love to go out there and interview those people. I would love to cover this. This is what it's going to take. It's going to take people getting out there.
2: This needs to happen everywhere.
0: It needs to happen at every Walmart, every Amazon fulfillment center, every Ralph's. It needs to happen everywhere. The essential workers can shut down this country like that, and they need a leader to convince them that they have that power and then to lead them into it. I was hoping it would be Bernie Sanders or somebody like that when this COVID thing started. Bernie wouldn't even mention force the vote, wouldn't even come out of it. How disappointing was that for you, Ron, that Bernie wouldn't even mention it?
2: It was disappointing. I think, though, there's no chance any elected official is going to be that leader. I just think the chances of that happening are non-existent. So someone that leads labor. That's what I feel is missing, compared to past generations.
0: We need someone like Justin Jackson.
2: Yeah.
0: To become
2: or just a bunch of Christian Smalls. If every warehouse had a Christian Smalls.
0: That's right. We need a bunch of Christian Smalls, a bunch of Justin Jacksons, or it's just maybe those two guys. How about that? How about they work together? We definitely, you need leaders. And that's what was wrong with Occupy. There were no leaders. And I understand the idea behind that, right? I understand that you want democracy, you want this, and leaders can be corrupted and infiltrated, and I get that. But you see how well that works. It didn't. It's a flawed system, but you got to have leaders. So just so you know, 36% of Americans are already on single-payer health care. Did you know that, Ron? But Medicare and Medicaid covers 36% of Americans. That's a third of America is already on single-payer health care. If you add in the military, it goes up to 41%. So 4 out of 10 Americans, almost half of America, is already on some kind of, is already on single-payer health care from the government. Just keep that in mind. So what we have is private health insurance standing in the way between the most healthy Americans and their doctor. Why? Because they can make the most money off of healthy people. Sick people, they don't want to cover. Oh, the elderly, stuff like that. So right now, Joe Biden has his plan. We are going to build a better healthcare system that puts you and your family first and that every American can be proud of. We're going to come up with a healthcare plan that puts you and your family first in line for bankruptcy. Because that's the plan he came up with already. You know, Joe Biden already came up with a healthcare plan. It's the one that's bankrupting you right now. That's his plan. Obamacare, he was his vice president. That's their plan. The healthcare system you're living under today is the one he designed. Biden lifts healthcare plan from insurance lobbyists. They probably wrote it at a dinner that they were having for him. The incoming president's plan mimics an insurance industry letter instead of pushing promised public option or Democratic legislation to expand Medicare. This is by Andrew Perez and Julia Rock. So he's not even going to get us a public option. They're not even going to do that, Ron.
2: Yeah.
0: They're not even going to do that. President that Barack Obama promised us 12 years ago. Over, no, 13. 13 years ago.
2: Ah, jeez. Yeah.
0: President-elect Joe Biden's new COVID relief plan does not adopt existing Democratic legislation to expand government-sponsored medical coverage, nor does it propose a promised public health insurance option. You know the public option that they've been dangling over your heads for over 13 years now? Still not happening. Huh. Still can't even, not only can they not get you Medicare for all, they won't even get you a public option, something Barack Obama promised us 13 years ago. How old were you 13 years ago, Ron?
2: Oh, jeez, man. You're not only outing me, but you're making me do math.
0: How old are you? How old are you now?
2: I'm 36.
0: So you were 23.
2: Yeah.
0: I can do that math. We were promised a single-payer healthcare plan by a guy who was in charge of the government. They had the House, the Senate, and the White House promise you a public option when you were 23.
2: Mm-hmm. I remember. Yeah.
0: Instead, it adopts proposals, Joe Biden's health care plan, it adopts proposals from health insurance lobbying groups, recent letter to lawmakers demanding lucrative new subsidies for insurance companies at a moment when those corporations have recorded record profits as millions lose coverage and many face claim denials. Sounds eerily familiar. It's yeah. It's weird these insurance companies keep getting money and healthcare doesn't get any better. Isn't that weird?
2: Very, very interesting. Like, I'm noticing a trend.
0: Biden's plan would shovel billions of dollars to private health insurers by providing subsidies for Americans to buy coverage through the Affordable Care Act, which are far more expensive than government health care programs and plagued by high rates of claim denials. In other words, there's more money for scam health care plans that make CEOs richer under Joe Biden's plan than under a public option. So we're going to do Joe Biden's plan to make CEOs and stockholders wealthier. It gives you worse coverage, it gives you worse health care, and it probably will bankrupt you, but, you know, Joe Biden's a monster. Those initiatives, which could boost insurers' skyrocketing profits, were recently recommended in a letter to lawmakers from America's health insurance plans and the Blue Cross Blue Shield Association, two insurance lobby groups in Washington that have opposed the expansion of government-sponsored healthcare programs. While Medicare for All could actually save the country up to $650 billion annually, how are you going to pay for that? Where are you going to get $650 less? $650 billion annually, according to the nonpartisan Congressional Budget Office, Biden is now proposing some of the most costly and inefficient ways to expand health care insurance coverage. The move still leaves people exposed to substantial out-of-pocket costs from deductibles, co-pays, and co-insurance that act as barriers to care. Nothing's going to fundamentally change. Keep that in mind. He wasn't kidding. During the 2020 campaign, a healthcare industry front group called the Partnership for America's Healthcare Future spent $4.5 million on advertisements attacking Medicare for All. The group launched the last wave of ads in South Carolina, where Biden's strong performance helped propel him. The future's not going to be pretty, Ron, but there will be a copay. Again, 87% of Americans want Medicare for All. Biden consistently campaigned in support of a public health insurance option. And after the primary, a joint task force made up of Biden and Sanders allies negotiated a fairly robust public option plan. The DNC's 2020 platform included a similar pledge. So not only does Joe Biden go against the 87% of his own party, he goes against his own promises, too. He's not even doing peanuts. He's doing shells. Actually, screw it. Now he's not even giving us the peanut shells.
2: He's going to let you look at a picture of a peanut.
0: Yeah. Now, on the eve of his presidency, Biden is proposing a much more conservative health insurance expansion plan proposed by the health insurance industry. If enacted, the plan could head off any talk in Washington of a public option plan down the road. Wow. Hey, instead of a public option, Joe Biden's going to be experimenting with no option.
2: Yeah.
0: How do you like that? We were going to give you the public option, but I thought about it, and we're going to give you a no option. Jesus Christ. And here's how the media is covering him.
3: What we've been through throughout 4 years of the Trump presidency, and the contrast on display tonight was so stark. I mean, those lights that are just shooting out from the Lincoln Memorial along the reflecting pool. It's like almost extensions of Joe Biden's arms embracing America. It was a moment where the new president came to town and sort of convened the country in this moment of remembrance, outstretching his arms. And contrast that with that video you just saw of a disgraced president on his way out at his lowest point in his presidency at the very end here by himself fighting for his political movement to live on and not even necessarily promising that he's going to be leading that movement, you noted in his.
0: So Joe Biden's arms are embracing all of us and we still have a couple of shots to get it at Donald Trump. Samuel, this is that's amazing.
4: I thought he was going to say those lights were, he said that they were an example of Joe Biden's arms outstretched. I thought he was going to say to go and sniff your hair.
0: Yeah.
4: Like, I was just like, I don't understand why they have to make the illusion of something like this, that there's some sort of grace and vision that Joe Biden has.
0: The reason why is because they're selling Joe Biden right now.
4: Yes.
0: That's why, because they're selling him.
4: Yes, he's the product.
0: They've been selling Donald Trump as the devil, and now they're selling Joe Biden and Kamala Harris as the angels. And that's their thing. And so they'll go back to giving softball interviews and sweetheart coverage to the Democrats, and then Fox News will go back to being Fox News, and so we'll have a nice divide. We'll have MSNBC and CNN and Fox News on this side, and of course New York Times and Washington Post. Only Democrats read the New York Times. I mean, to think that the problem is just right-wing media, the left-wing media is just as siloed, just as ridiculous. Russiagate was QAnon for the left, except everybody on the left doesn't know it. Isn't that funny? Mm.
2: these are like the right and left media within the corporate confines. So really it's like, you know, this is not the left media. This is just the corporate approved, you know, narrative that they feed you, which is just confirmation bias for whatever audience member they're pursuing. If it's, you know, the corporate right on Fox News or the corporate left on MSNBC. I think another thing here with Biden's healthcare plan, I know there were grumblings where they were saying, oh, there's a chance we might get an emergency bill that gives everyone healthcare during the pandemic. And, you know, my response was, I'll certainly believe that when I see it, and I'm not getting my hopes up. And the reason was, I kind of feel like if they were to do something like that, taking it away would be very difficult.
0: No, you can't give people healthcare and then take it away.
2: Exactly. And that's why, like when they were grumbling about that, I'm like, you know what? I bet they're not going to do that. And then try to do as little as possible, which is what this is. And the reason for that is because they know if there was something like an emergency, you know, universal healthcare program during a pandemic, which we so desperately need, just, you know, generally, you got to give people healthcare. But if we ever got it, they wouldn't be able to take it away. And that would go down in history as the time the United States finally caught up to where the rest of the industrialized world has been for decades and gets everybody health care.
0: Well, so
2: that's why they don't want to do that.
0: That's why they're not going to do it, Ron. Exactly right. And Joe Biden could give us, according to what Kyle Kulinski told me, that he looked into it and that that Joe Biden could, as executive order, just say national emergency. Everybody gets health care.
2: Yeah,
0: that he could do that for the duration of the national emergency. And again, once you point out, once you give people health care, you can't take it away. And so that's why we're not getting it. It's just amazing. We're living in 100% corrupt times, and people in like the commentary world are still acting like we're in normal times. This isn't normal times. Hey, I'd like to take a moment out to say, I know these are tough times for everyone, but I want to say a special message to all the people who have found this show over the last 10 years on KPFK, WBAI, and the Pacifica stations across the country. 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And I'm proud of the work we've done with KPFK and Pacifica. I especially want to thank Alan Minsky for giving me this show and helping me figure out how to do a radio show, along with Ali Lexa, who was my entree into KPFK and helped me immensely figure out how to do radio, plus many, many other people at KPFK, which are too numerous to mention. 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Being a proud voice against war, a proud voice against Cold War McCarthyism, and being a proud voice for the people. Dissenting journalism that questions establishment narratives will be needed more than ever now.
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6: 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One of them is Peter Stearns, author of Peace in World History.
7: Just look in a standard textbook and look under peace. 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But otherwise, the subject is largely lacking.
6: Also, Anthony Adolph, author of Peace, a World History.
8: It's a dangerous way of looking at history to see only the warfare and the conflicts and the enslavements and the genocides. It's a very pessimistic view of history. And by focusing on the peaceful side of the narrative of history, I mean, in local and national and global senses, we get a fuller view of history and also a more positive view that can be built on rather than one that just needs to be negated.
6: Histories of peacemakers, peace philosophers, and peace periods. Today on Peace Talks Radio. This is Peace Talks Radio, the series on peacemaking and nonviolent conflict resolution. I'm series producer Paul Ingalls. Now here's a phrase we've uttered on our show once in a while since starting it back in 2002. Why does it seem that most history books focus on the stories of war and those who fight them, and not so much, or at all, on the periods of peace and the conflicts resolved nonviolently without waging war and the people who stood for peace? Well, the history books include a few, but most of us could count the ones ever mentioned on one hand. So you can imagine my excitement when I came across not one, but two history books with these titles: Peace, A World History, and Peace in World History. Yeah, cool, I know, right? Both books scan through the timeline of history for peace periods, peace leaders, key philosophers, important turning points, and more. And we'll hear from both authors today. Later, Canadian scholar Anthony Adolph. But first, Peter Stearns, professor of history and former provost of George Mason University in Virginia, author of 2014's Peace in World History. Peter Stearns told me about his research into his first chapters about early humankind.
7: My assumption going in, naively, was that early humans must have participated in war rather frequently because that's sort of our caveman image. In fact, it really looks like war as an experience was quite rare before the advent of agriculture. Violence wasn't rare, so I'm not trying to redo our view of human nature. Murders were probably fairly common. But collective acts of violence take a degree of organization that probably was absent. And the most important thing is to realize that hunting and gathering people were accustomed to moving around, and most commonly, when violence threatened, they'd simply move.
6: And so let's remind listeners then, in general, what was the impact of agriculture on all this?
7: Well, yeah, agriculture certainly in some ways didn't encourage war. War is bad for agriculture. But agriculture saw many people settle down. Saw many people, which meant that you couldn't pack up and leave as readily if violence threatened. Agriculture generated surpluses, which meant that there were settled targets for marauders to attack. And agriculture ultimately generated states. One of the functions of states was protection, but unfortunately, or at least inevitably, once states began to form protective forces, they began to think, well, maybe we could use them for something other than protection. We could grab some other territory as well.
6: But what was going on in the earliest days of agriculture that might have given humans hope for being able to cooperate and, battle those trends that you just described?
7: Well, I mean, agriculture certainly involved a degree of coordination. For example, if agriculture is based on irrigation, it requires people to work together. It requires some development of a notion of property rights and laws. So agriculture certainly advanced the need for coordination. Unfortunately, that need did not necessarily supersede the new opportunities for warfare. So it was a mixed picture. We know that some agricultural peoples value

0: viewed peace. They constructed deities devoted to peace. In early days, even war itself was frequently interrupted for things like harvest because agriculture was so important. But the mixture was complicated.
1: Now, you of course note the development of the world's dominant religions in your book, Peace in World History, and you set out 3 points that affect the history of peace and war about them. Could you summarize those?
0: Well, yeah, the religions introduced important new elements, and those three turned out to be the leading missionary religions, but some of the same comments would apply to some other faiths like Hinduism and Judaism. So these major religions had three, frankly, contradictory potentials. On the one hand, they all expressed deep interest in peace. The afterlife was supposed to be peaceful. People were urged to commit to peace on this earth. Islam probably had the most complicated initial message in this regard, but there are statements in the Quran that are very, very supportive of peace. So, point one, the new religions encouraged more explicit interest in peace than probably had prevailed before then. Second, the religions also, however, the three missionary religions particularly, thought that they had identified the one basic truth. Their religion had the truth, other religions did not. They might nevertheless tolerate other religions, this varied, but the notion that you have the truth is probably not an approach that's optimally conducive to peace. And then finally, and this is an interesting aspect, I think, particularly for Buddhism, but it could affect the others, the new religions could, in essence, urge people to pay attention primarily to their own spiritual well-being, their own salvation, and not be particularly interested in social issues of peace one way or the other. In other words, they could pull back, which was a comment that's been particularly applied to Buddhism. Not that they'd become warlike, they simply were not interested in problems of this earth.
1: Well, and that disparity in some ways has lingered even to some cases through to today, I think some would argue.
0: Oh, I think clearly. Again, if you look at different national Buddhist approaches, for example, the Japanese Buddhist tradition, partly because of the experience of World War II, is very peace conscious and very active, whereas Korean Buddhism, which is equally interesting as a religious movement, doesn't play much role in peace activities one way or the other. So yeah, these disparities and tensions still exist.
1: Now, in reviewing the rise of those religions, as you say, all 3 points have played out through history, and yet all the religions have contributed tent posts for peace pursuits throughout the ages, too. And as you poured through the stories again to write this book, what were your predominant feelings about religion and the hope for peace?
0: Oh, well, I don't have any striking insights because obviously the potential cuts in both directions. I think one has to be deeply impressed with religion, and not just the three I've mentioned, there are elements of this in Judaism and Hinduism as well. One has to be deeply impressed with religion as a potential source of peace leadership. That's been true periodically throughout history. It was true for Gandhi. It was true for Martin Luther King. So that's perhaps the most important point to emphasize. But religion can also promote a sense of war's inevitability. It can promote a sense that war on behalf of the faith is a good thing. And as you suggest, we see that in the world today as well. So I think the message is quite simply mixed. It depends on what strain of the religion an individual or group wants to emphasize.
1: Peter, are there some characters in some of the histories of religion that you find especially fascinating that are not part of most people's consciousness? Could you give an example or two that impressed you as you revisited or dug into the data here?
0: Well, I mean, the ones that interested me most, perhaps predictably, were people who were not part of my own previous religious tradition. So I'm very interested in somebody like the Emperor Akbar in India in the 16th century. He was a Mughal emperor. And like some other leaders, he had an initial period where he engaged actively in war, and it ended up disgusting him, so he turned unusually, explicitly toward a

0: you just don't expect in terms of superficial understanding of Islamic military traditions. Then I'm deeply impressed, as to some extent we've already implied, I'm deeply impressed with some contemporary Buddhist leaders, such as Dr. Ikeda in Japan, who are unusually explicit about the importance of peace. I hadn't heard of some of these people before I became interested in this project, but they've persuaded me of the both the importance and the potential in specific efforts at peace in the contemporary world.
1: Dr. Stearns, where is the beginning of the idea that states, secular governments, could override religious influence and promote peace as simply a choice that benefits all? And, you know, I know I'm asking for kind of a crash course here, but maybe you could, you know, direct us to the top of that idea.
0: Okay. Well, I think there are two answers to the question, and I'm still puzzling it out to some extent. The notion that specific states associated with one religion is, I think, not actually all that traditional. Rome, for example, although it had a civic religion, the Roman Empire was widely tolerant. It broke down a bit when it came to Jews and Christians, but for many other religions, early societies or early states embraced a pluralistic approach because their goal was political survival, not religious, conversion. So I think it was the advent of religions that were more bent on identifying a particular universal truth that pushed states more toward a systematic intolerance, which comes up certainly in Christian Europe during what are commonly called the Middle Ages, comes up frequently in Islam. It's less common in Buddhism. But again, you get movements against this trend. I've mentioned Akbar in the Islamic tradition, Muslim rulers who believed that tolerance was important without abandoning their own religious belief. And then certainly in Europe, and this is fairly familiar, the Treaty of Westphalia in the 17th century, which essentially ended the religious wars in Europe, was a treaty born of exhaustion, but a treaty that said, look, I mean, this fighting is getting us nowhere. We still believe our religion is the only true one, but we've got to admit that we're not going to win this war, and we have to find a way to accommodate other belief systems. So that was a turning point in European history that's fairly familiar. It was, again, the result of over a century of recurrently brutal war. So it wasn't a joyous embrace of toleration for the good of humanity, but I think it did have lasting consequences in reducing religion as a war factor in Europe itself.
1: Now, there's so little recorded about the history of indigenous peoples of the Americas before European contact with them in the 15th and 16th centuries, but what stands out about what the historical record has shown about those societies that contributes to an understanding about humans and peacemaking?
0: Well, I mean, obviously they varied. The most obvious examples of native societies where organized states emerged is they were frequently pretty violent and pretty aggressive. The Aztecs, for example, were a notoriously warlike people that imposed their the imposed conquest on a number of minority groups in Central America. But it is also interesting that a number of native groups developed an unusual commitment to peace, an unusual effort not only to avoid war, but even to discipline the development of anger in their own community. So you have, perhaps inevitably, I mean, this is part of the human laboratory, you have some stark contrasts in the Native American traditions that point in diverse directions.
1: Now, you do mention the Confederacy of Iroquois tribes. You write about some mingling of European ideas and local peace initiatives in North America.
0: Right. The Iroquois tribes did work out, although they were warlike up to a point. They channeled their aggression as carefully as they could against outside groups. They did develop an interesting set of understandings within their own communities that inhibited warfare against kindred tribes.
1: You mentioned William Penn and the Quakers reaching out to Native Americans a bit. There were other examples, but you call them short-lived, and you also write, I wanted to ask you,

0: about this quote, that the Americas in the early modern period contributed nothing very durable to the history of peace. And I wanted to be clear about what is the early modern period.
1: Okay, the early modern period for the Americas, the early modern period runs essentially from the advent of Europeans, Columbus' discovery, and then the advent of Europeans through the middle of the 18th century. The ending point is not decisively determined, but a convenient ending point is the Seven Years' War that ran from 1756 to 63. And my statement is basically the overarching fact of this period in the history of the Americas is European violence against native societies. There were some interesting movements toward peace as well, including, as you suggest, William Penn's interest in Iroquois peacemaking traditions. But this was a period of considerable violence, and the Americas were established, the American colonies were established on that basis.
0: And then what role do documents like the Constitution, Bill of Rights have, do you think, in the long arc of peace?
1: Well, the Bill of Rights certainly was part of an interesting new wave of thinking derived essentially from the Enlightenment that argued that human beings have certain rights simply because they're human beings. The American formulation was life, liberty, and the pursuit of happiness. Some people would put in property to that mix. So this was a potentially strong, innovative statement that people, just because they're people, regardless of their other attributes, should be given respect and dignity. The rights obviously pointed, among other things, to religious toleration, and they could point to a wider set of alternatives to warfare on grounds that war was one of the most fundamental denials of rights available. It was no accident that the same spirit that led to the American Bill of Rights resulted in, to my knowledge, the first recommendation that that a government set up a Department of Peace or a Ministry of Peace. That was a suggestion of Benjamin Rush in the 1790s. It didn't happen, but this new kind of progressive thinking did connect to a really interesting surge of anti-war sentiment in the late 18th and particularly the early 19th centuries.
0: And then you do write that the long 19th century, and you write it that way, the long 19th century was not a good one for peace. Is it long because World War I seemed to be a result of 19th century trends? Is that why they call it the long century?
1: Well, it's long century. I mean, the term is not mine. It comes from the British historian Eric Hobsbawm. But long 19th century is basically a statement. Characteristics of the 19th century began to emerge in the final decades of the 18th century. This is when you get the Enlightenment, which we've just been talking about. It's when you get the first stages of the Industrial Revolution. And yes, they extend all the way to World War I. So you're talking about a period that's upwards of 150 years long. So the long 19th century is simply meant to say the 19th century is the core, but you have to go a little bit before and a little bit after to capture the major trends.
0: You also write, though, that this period indisputably played a major role in the history of peace. The details are in your book again, but what really does stand out?
1: Well, I mean, I was most impressed partly because it was new to me and I was embarrassed that I didn't know as much about it as I should have. The proliferation of peace ideas and peace movements from the 1790s onward is really absolutely extraordinary. You get peace groups springing up in the United States, in Britain, in virtually every Western country. They agitate for peace. They petition governments. They urge not only religious toleration, but they try to oppose the growing excesses of nationalism. And while these movements, it's easy to dismiss them because they do not lead to peace. They do begin to encourage institutions like the Court of Arbitration in The Hague at the end of the 19th century. They do begin to encourage the idea that maybe some international political linkages could form that would make conflict less inevitable. So these are not simply idealistic movements with no concrete result. They have not ended war, but they have ultimately helped generate institutions that we still rely on, that we increasingly rely on, to try to avoid the necessity of war. So I think the movement is really significant.
0: And interestingly, they haven't been forgotten, despite the fact that, I guess we could say that for the most part, history books, history curricula, has overlooked them.
1: Yeah, no, that's unquestionably true. And among other things, one of the interesting aspects of the peace movement, for example, in the United States after 1815, it had education as one of its core emphases. So these movements were urging states to seek alternatives to war. They petitioned governments when conflict loomed, but they also were trying to develop larger educational programs for citizens in what was increasingly a set of democratic or increasingly democratic societies.
0: More with Peter Stearns, author of Peace in World History, later in our show, and you can hear my entire interview with him at our website, peacetalksradio.com. That's peacetalksradio.com for more of this episode and the rest of our archive going back to 2002. Next up, independent scholar Anthony Adolph, who also wrote A World History of Peace, when Peace Talks Radio continues in a moment.

0: 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Good to have you with us today. I'm Paul Engels, series producer, talking with two authors who've written world history books from a peacemaking perspective instead of a war-centric perspective. Anthony Adolph got online with us from Quebec. His book, Peace, A World History, was published in 2009. And I asked him to start by reading a quote that he uncovered in his research.
1: This is directly from Confucius, and it's related to his philosophical imperative of peace. When the world is investigated, knowledge is extended. When knowledge is extended, wills become sincere. When wills are sincere, hearts are redressed. When hearts are redressed, individuals are cultivated. When individuals are cultivated, families become harmonious. When families are harmonious, state becomes orderly. And when states are orderly, there is peace in the world.
0: Why did that passage speak to you so much that you wanted to highlight it in your book?
1: I think it goes back to what I was calling the organic view of peace, is that peace has a foundation in our individual lives and grows out from there. If we foster inner peace, then we can develop peace in our families. If we foster peace in our families, then we can develop peace in our societies. And it's a really progressive and simplified way of looking at how we as individuals can have an agency in creating peace for ourselves and our societies.
0: Now, Anthony Adolph, obviously you're very interested and moved and committed to this topic, but I was imagining as you researched it and then writing about it, like in you're writing this chapter on the Middle Ages and the Renaissance and Reformation, you seem to be able to link something of a daisy chain of peacemakers who just keep writing and keep passing on the notions of peacemaking to each other, although many of them are persecuted, imprisoned, some killed. What is it like for you as a researcher to connect to these stories of determined peaceful philosophers over the years? What does it feel like to delve into the people who were talking about this centuries ago and trying to move it forward?
1: Well, that's one of the things that amazed me as I was researching and writing the book, is that the inspirations that one generation of peacemakers got from the other, not with just from one to the other, but across centuries and across millennia. And it's that connection between different kinds of peace and peacemaking brought into the present that really inspired me to write the book. The fact that there was not so much literature on pro-peace activism was the initial spark, but what pushed me through the research was realizing that this continuity between the different generations in which this book participates, it's that inspiration and resilience that comes through that really inspired me to push through the 10 years of research that it took to write the book.
0: And I'll bet that leaves you feeling like you could at least be a small part of that chain.
1: That's what I'm hoping, at least, yes. Yeah.
0: Yeah. Now, you've often said that peace really is the mainstay of history. Say more about that. What do you mean?
1: If you look at how history is written and historiography is written, it tends to be a series of wars. So all the dates that are given are histories of wars and the treaties that came after. And that gives me a really skewed view of history. It's a negative view of history that sees wars as the main punctuations and completely overlooks the long or short periods of peace in between them and what really constituted those periods. It's that shift that I thought to elaborate in the book, is to how can we focus on the periods of peace in between the wars rather than wars being the main punctuations of history.
0: Right, and you've written that people living peacefully through most of time is a fact. Otherwise, we wouldn't be here now talking about it.
1: Yeah, it's a joke, but it's not a joke. The fact that if it wasn't for the peaceful people and the people who actively sought peace or passively sought peace and don't realize that they're doing it, people who just live peacefully, that we wouldn't be here to have this very interview. The world wouldn't exist as we know it. And we wouldn't have the lifestyles that we do today, positive or negative.
0: What is the consequence of not making the study of peacemaking a foundation of our history education?
1: again, I think it gives a very skewed view of history, and it focuses on the destructive capacities of humankind rather than their proactive capacities. It's a dangerous way of looking at history to see only the warfare and the conflicts and the enslavements and the genocides. It's a very pessimistic view of history, and by focusing on the peaceful side of the narrative of history, I mean, in local and national and global senses, we get a fuller view of history and also a more positive view that can be built on rather than one that just needs to be negated.
0: You know, it makes me think of that oft-quoted George Santayana line, that those who don't remember their history are doomed to repeat it. But I'm wondering if, in this case, if all we remember is war, are we not bound to repeat it as the solution to conflict most often heralded?
1: I would definitely agree with that. And I would also say that that's one main reason why we need to remember the peaceful times too, because we want to repeat those. We don't want to repeat the war-torn times. We want to repeat the peaceful times. And so by studying those, we're more likely to repeat them.
0: You move ahead to a chapter called The Ascent of Nation States, and to figures like John Locke, writing in England in the late 1600s, early 1700s, a letter concerning toleration and two treaties of government, which wrestles with a way to govern in an interfaith way with citizens of multiple religions. Remind us a little bit of the pillars of his arguments.
1: The difference there, what I think needs to be important to highlight then is that he was writing in relation to Hobbes. Hobbes had this very dualistic view of peace as the being the absence of chaos. And what Locke does is that he says, no, there can be different streams of contributors to peace and peacemaking. That's the thrust of his argument, that there's not two opposing forces, one pro-peace, one anti-peace, that there's different streams that all need to contribute to the great river of peace. That's Locke's main, one way of phrasing Locke's contribution to the intellectual side of peacemaking.
0: Well, in many ways, these issues, and another idea that you spend some time exploring, that peace depends on a favorable balance of trade, continue to dictate our periods of war and peace, and even conversation in political campaigns of the modern day.
1: Yes, I think there tends still to be a dominance of the economic factors that contribute to peace, and that's a mainstay throughout history, and especially today, that it's the economic basis of peace. But what I would like to stress is that those are not the only ones. There are other forces in play. There are the spiritual, the physical, the emotional side of peacemaking that also contribute to peace. And it's not just about balances of trade. It's not just about fiscal deficits. It's about how we as individuals can live peaceful principles.
0: Right. As you nudge forward through the centuries, you explore the writings of Immanuel Kant, late 1700s or so, and the development of what you call the organized peace movement in the mid-1800s, with intellectuals holding international peace conferences in Paris and Geneva, and this is something of a new thing. Interestingly, I thought that later in this process was a focus on trying to get buy-in on peace movements from the lower classes. Who was doing that, and why, or more importantly, you know, why was that, and does that continue to be important, the start of a grassroots social justice movement?
1: I think the pioneers in that were really the Reformation groups, and this was in relation to the Catholic Church. The Catholic Church was a very dominating one world, one peace kind of organization, and the Reformation churches, the Mennonites, the Jacobites, they were the ones who said, no, wait a minute, there's different ways that we can achieve peace, and let's experiment. Let's experiment with how we do our agriculture. Let's experiment with how we see our ethics. Let's experiment with how we view our social relations. And it's something that can be put in place by the general masses of people, not just by the intellectual elites or the academics or the political elites, but really how can the people themselves advance a peace movement that's fundamentally different from what the one that dominates today, and that was the Reformation.
0: it's fun for someone who's interested in peace to read your book, because you do move through history and you name check people like Emerson and Thoreau and Tolstoy and Baha'u'llah, the Baha'i faith, who called for nonviolent, non-nationalistic, interreligious peace. Is there a favorite stance or person or story that you like to share with people?
1: I think it would be, this may sound quirky, but there's in the Japanese tradition, there's the Shinto tradition. And they're the ones who really focused on how we can be attuned with nature and live a life in peace with nature. And I think that's one of the main takeaways for me was from the Shinto tradition.
0: You start to see the beginnings of writings about global markets and free trade and international trade that you talked a little bit about before. John Stuart Mill is one that you highlight, who was writing in the late 1800s that international trade was the great guarantee of peace in the world, great permanent security of uninterrupted progress of ideas, he wrote. Again, a lot of people hang their hat on these ideas today, but it seems there's always something that eludes each philosopher or each succeeding generation about unintended consequences of these trade and free market forces in terms of developing peace. You know, like these days you might say jobs shipped overseas or livelihoods taken away inside some of the trading states. Would you agree that there always seems to be sort of a good idea followed by a period of correction courses that try to fine-tune what somebody is so certain is a good idea to balance the world and to help promote peace?
1: There is. I think it's important to stress that peace and peacemaking have always been an iterative process. There has never been one be-all and end-all statement about peace or way of making peace that has had the final word. It's one movement, and then, like you said, corrections to that movement, and then another one, and then another correction to that movement. There has not been. It's always been an iterative process. It's never been one that somebody can have the final say on.
0: And I do want to allow you to make mention of this in some way, because it's such a huge part of, I would say, more recent history. And by that, I mean the last 300 or 400 years. But you make an effort to find some useful strains of peacemaking in the history of colonization and imperialism. But you yourself suggest that it's a hard sell to look at that history in any positive light, because there was great suffering among indigenous populations around the world. But where did the light shine through at all in helping to define peacemaking in the future through that period? Or was it merely mostly a case of don't do it this way ever again?
1: There's a tendency to, I mean, and right, understandably so, to see colonialism and imperialism as purely negative forces and just things that we need to learn from in the negative. But that takes away from the view that the fact that colonialism and imperialism shaped the way that peacemaking is done today. Between the empires, how they made and maintained peace is very similar to how states today make and maintain peace. And it's that learning from their mistakes, but also from what they did right, that's what I tried to focus on in the book.
0: Hmm. And what would be an example or two of kind of what they did right? Because I think, as you say, most people think of the thumbnail definition of colonialism and imperialism in a very negative way.
1: Well, I think De las Casas, a figure, he stands out in that history as a great experimenter of how we can use the colonial framework to foster peace rather than take away from it, how we can use indigenous knowledge in combination with the imperial knowledge to advance both rather than imposing one on the other. De las Casas is a major figure in that.
0: I guess at the beginning of some of these colonial and imperial insurgences that you can find some examples of good intentions that quickly went awry, good intentions of what you just described beginning, but it was hard to maintain often.
1: Yeah, it's an initial spark that often goes out eventually, and that I think that comes across in colonialism and imperialism a lot, is that there were these movements within it that tried to use it as a positive force, but were put out by the imperial forces themselves, and it's maintaining that the anti-colonialists were so successful in is because they had a focus of resistance, whereas the forces within imperialism, they were working within the grain, and that's what the difference between the two, how they worked, made the most difference.
0: That's Anthony Adolph from Quebec, an independent scholar and author of Peace, A World History. On Peace Talks Radio today, we're talking with two authors who've written histories of peacemaking, peace philosophies, peace periods. We'll have a bit more with Anthony Adolph later, and more with Dr. Peter Stearns from George Mason University when we return on Peace Talks Radio in just a moment.

0: I'm Paul Ingalls. This is Peace Talks Radio, the series on peacemaking and nonviolent conflict resolution. We've been doing 12 episodes a year in this series since 2002, so you can find lots more at our website, peacetalksradio.com. We invite you to go, click around, listen, and learn. There you'll also hear lots more from today's authors, Anthony Adolph and Peter Stearns. Our complete interviews with both authors are on the website, including more about some of the historical research that both of them have done. Having done all this research and itemizing peacemaking figures, both of these authors also offer interesting conclusions, scaffolding for building a peaceful future. We'll get to some of that in a moment, but here again is Peter Stearns, author of Peace in World History. He teaches at George Mason University, is a former provost there. Having heard Anthony Adolph quote Confucius at the start of our last segment, here was a question I had for Dr. Stearns. In your look at Rome and China, 1,000 years of history from 700 BCE onward, you wonder if Chinese Confucian philosophy is the one that really outlasted the notions of peace from the Mediterranean. What were the one or two most important peace ideas to survive from each place? And what seems to have had more staying power in modern history?
1: Well, that's a great question. Confucian values obviously emphasized the importance of the state. They emphasized the importance of order. So a devoted Confucianist was not going to plunge into war particularly heedlessly. And as you know, classical China also generated a number of studies of war that urged that war was a last resort, that all other mechanisms should be exhausted before war was attempted. So I think it's fair to say that Chinese culture was fairly conservative about war. Doesn't mean they didn't fight, but militarism was not, in fact, highly prized. And I think that's a tradition that in many ways has continued through much of Chinese history. I think the Greek and Roman legacy was more checkered in this regard. Rome was a much more overtly militaristic society, set up many more artistic monuments to war. So a question, and it is a question, I don't have a firm answer. A question is, did different legacies get created all that time ago, such that China would remain not war-free, but more circumspect with regard to war? The Roman tradition would pass on a greater valuation of things military in ways that may affect reactions even today.
0: Right. I mean, there seems to be this ongoing theme of military engagement and violence being the history that is more celebrated, more documented. Is this something that you're saying that was more prevalent in the Mediterranean than elsewhere in terms of what lasts in the record and what lasts in the artifacts?
1: Right. Tentatively, I think the answer is yes, particularly when you look at the Roman Empire. Roman emperors were valued and valued themselves in terms of their military achievements. They depended on war extensively as a source of slaves. They depended on war as a means of being able to reward their own armies. And while China wasn't entirely different, again, I don't want to overdo the Chinese commitment to peace, I think China evolved a somewhat different system that made warfare less central.
0: Now, moving on down the timeline, World War I, horrific war, something of a hopeful characterization after the war of it as the war to end all wars was, of course, as we know, extremely short-lived, given that World War II exploded about 20 years later. But important elements of the modern peace movement took root in those post-World War I years. Is that right?
1: Yeah, up to a point. I mean, the first thing to say is one of the reasons to study the history of peace is to realize, and this is not a new finding, but to realize increasingly that some peace efforts are better than others. So the peace settlement that ended World War I was notoriously flawed. It was a much less well-designed, well-crafted settlement than the one that had ended the Napoleonic Wars a century before. So one of the things that you have to, one of the uses of a history of peace, I think, is to help sort out what works better and why. And World War I, in this case, is a case study of how not to do things. But the war did generate a new enthusiasm for pacifism, maybe in some cases a little bit ill-informed. And it certainly generated the League of Nations, which was a failure, but also a learning experience. So, you know, the dominant theme about the League is it simply did not manage to contain the conflicts that arose in the 1930s, and that's true. But it did settle some conflicts and its very weaknesses helped people learn that next time around we had to do something that was a little bit more advanced, and I think that has happened, imperfectly, but definitely in a progressive vein.
0: All right, so then World War II ends. What did we learn that we did well? And then setting aside the introduction of nuclear weapons, which we can talk about in a moment, but in the aftermath, let's highlight a couple of things that were implemented that showed that the world may have learned a lesson or two from failures.
1: Well, a little bit. Okay, so three obvious points at least. First place, and this is not just a result of generosity, it's partly the result of the fact that Cold War tensions began to emerge very quickly. First thing that was, quote, learned was that totally ungenerous treatment of your enemies is probably not smart, because unless you're prepared to extinguish them altogether, which happily we weren't, you have to set up post-war settlements that allow them some breathing room and some recovery room. And that was done with regard to Germany. It was done with regard to Japan. And the results, I think, have clearly benefited both those countries and the world community more generally. So that was one lesson learned. Second lesson learned, both in the United States and in Europe, was that European traditions had simply broken down when it came to limiting the frequency and impact of war. So Europe needed to reconsider its state relations. This was spearheaded by a number of reformers, particularly in France, led ultimately to the European Economic Community, which in turn begat the European Union, and from a continent that had been one of the leading centers of collective violence, Europe since 1945 has been amazingly peaceful. Not entirely so, and you always worry about the future, but the Europeans, at least for a couple of generations, have learned how to avoid war, and they did not know this before. And then the third lesson, again, clearly an imperfect one, but definitely an advance over the League, the United Nations was created in ways that repaired some of the League's deficiencies. And while it's fashionable to criticize the UN for inadequacy, the UN actually has preserved or restored peace in a number of conflict situations, particularly in the last 25 years, but in a couple of cases even before then.
0: Now, your book is doubly good at pointing out some impressive chapters in peacemaking, and it also presents a lot of compelling and provocative questions for the future, among which I suppose is this one, is whether or not history can be certain yet about what the development of nuclear weapons brought to the table of peacemaking, weapons that were so horrible that only a few examples of their power have managed to go unused and have somehow coexisted with a statistical trend of less war in the last 50 years. We're still trying to sort that one out?
1: Well, I think clearly so. I mean, I'd like to be optimistic. It is true that since 1945, to the best of my knowledge, this is the first time that the human species has possessed a weapon which it's managed not to use for this long a period. We all have to hope that this continues. It obviously reflects the fact that these are unprecedented weapons. But keeping the nuclear nightmare at bay requires constant effort. And it's, I think, easy to forget amid all the troubles and distractions we have, it's easy to forget how central this is to, and it sounds exaggerated, it sounds excessive, but literally to the preservation of the human species. And the proliferation of weapons, the fact that the major powers, at least some major powers recurrently, at least vaguely threaten that these weapons might come into play, is not entirely reassuring. So this is a chapter that's still being written.
0: In your epilogue, you pose a number of these questions that I mentioned, among them this one: why can't peace advocacy take its place alongside the promotion of human rights, pressing citizens and governments alike to shun war in favor of other means of resolving conflict? You kind of pose this question as a challenge to the young people of the world now. And the thing that came up for me as a nearly 60-something reader is, you know, what's to suggest that peace as a priority would be carried on by the youth into adulthood any better than the baby boomers did? I mean, there's more evidence of peace commitment and anti-war sentiment in the streets from the 1960s than maybe even today. And I'm wondering what your take on that is.
1: Well, look, I mean, I think that's true. So I wrote this book, among other things, because of a conviction that American society has become too complacent about militarism. We've learned how to conduct wars that don't impact the majority of citizens in their daily lives. We've learned how to compartmentalize, and the net result of this is that we are at war one way or another more years than not in the past 25 years, and to me that's deeply troubling. I'm not trying to get on a political soapbox here, but we need more opportunities within the United States to see peace as a desirable goal. It's fallen out of our political rhetoric. We talk about security, but we don't talk about peace. So I think the opportunity to encourage younger people to think of peace as a goal that ought to be sought at least as fervently as environmental quality, I think that's a desirable message, even if it's a political one. I think other societies, frankly, have become less militaristic than we are. And I think peace discussions in several other societies, I mean, obviously Japan and Germany, that have strong peace cultures now. But I think peace discussions in other societies are more frequent and more possible than has become true in the United States. And I think that's a national issue we need to be willing to address.
0: George Mason University's Peter Stearns, author of Peace in World History. Again, more with him at peacetalksradio.com. And a return here to Anthony Adolph, our Canadian scholar, about the epilogue to his book. He called the epilogue The Puzzle of World Peace, and he proposes thinking about solutions as a pyramid of peace, which he calls his small contribution to the history of peace thought. He bases it on Abraham Maslow's Pyramid of Human Needs and Motives. And I asked Anthony Adolph to try to summarize it in a couple of minutes.
2: As you said, it's based on Maslow, but it takes it in a more social sense. Maslow took his pyramid of human needs as the individual. And in the pyramid of peace, what I try to do is I look at it as a more social sense. And social and what I call collective, social being within a group and collective being between groups. And the different meanings of peace that need to be built upon for world peace to be achieved, the bottom being corporeal, and includes things like education, healthcare, shelter, and sanitation, and nutrition. The second being sanctuarial, being minimal harm against nature, minimal state harm, minimal structural harm, and minimal interpersonal harm. Then socioeconomic peace, which is reductions of wealth disparities, elimination of discrimination, and full and free employment. Then inner peace, which is spiritual and intellectual attainment, recognition and respect, and quietude and plenitude, which brings us to world peace, which is ongoing investigation and critical dialogue, incentives and deterrence, and legitimacy and law. That's the summary of the pyramid, and it's a way that we can adjust our behavior as societies to see what we need to do next to achieve world peace. There was actually a study done following my book on using the pyramid to evaluate different peace levels of different societies.
0: Now, as you move up your pyramid, inner peace and world peace sit on the top, and I found it interesting a couple of your comments about attaining inner peace. And you wrote that reaching the spiritual and intellectual attainment within one's grasp is a stepping stone to more easily actualizable once the pyramid's previous levels and items are met. So you're suggesting that spiritual, intellectual attainment of peace is somewhat codependent on getting basic needs met. And the only thing that kind of triggered in my mind is that I had a friend who went to visit third world countries, and she met people, you know, living on dirt floors in chaotic cities with few basic needs met, but who seemed happier somehow. In some examples, is there, you know, a spiritual plane that is possible without some of the basic needs being met?
2: I think it's important to emphasize that if you have an empty belly, you it's very hard to achieve inner peace. So in one sense, it is very important to achieve the basic necessities of life, food, sanitation, and healthcare being the three major ones. Once those are attained, then the you can pass on to the next phase, which is the spiritual peace. The people that you talked about in third world countries, they do have the shelter assured. They do have food in their belly. And it's based on that that they can then achieve the spiritual attainment and intellectual attainment that they strive for. I wouldn't say it's quantitatively different from the ones that can be achieved in industrialized societies, but it is qualitatively different, and it's that difference that needs to be underscored in terms of the needs being met. Just because the needs being met doesn't mean that you will go on to the next phase, and just because the needs are met doesn't mean that you just because the needs aren't met doesn't mean you can't go on to the next phase. But it is a prerequisite in a very strong sense.
0: Well, you write at the end of the book that the world history of peace, if it teaches us one thing, it teaches us that in essence there are many world pieces, and forcing them into a static one is not the answer. So I think you are starting to describe that. Say a little bit more about that.
2: It's really the worldview that came out of the Cold War, that there was one version of world peace that needed to be imposed upon the whole world, whether it was communism or capitalism. And it was that one view of peace that needed to be imposed upon the whole world that was the driving force of many national policies. What I tried to do is in expressing that it should be in pieces, the pun is intended, of course, is that they need to be more localized. The meanings of peace that are in Canada, for example, compared to Zanzibar, for example, are very different. And if you take Syria as another example, what does peacemaking and peace mean in those countries? And how can they be pieced together again? That's the other big question. It's not the imposition of one kind of peace onto the whole world. It's really an organic view where you take it from the ground up and you say, okay, how can peace be developed here and now for individuals, groups, and between groups?
0: That's Anthony Adolph, author of Peace, A World History. 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Nola Daves-Moses is the executive director of Good Radio Shows. Ali Adelman composed and performs our theme music. I'm Paul Ingalls. 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

0: Yes, sir. Next, I got my man Griffin Hale in the building. We've been working on some stuff for a minute, so let's get a little thing going. The song's called The Cornfields off his upcoming project.
1: Kaizen.

That one's THX. You can find that everywhere. This next one is called Through the Heart. 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

0: Hey, yeah. 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
1: Sometimes we forget who we are. 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

0: We got one more for you. This right here is a song that's going to be coming out real soon. And it's very special to me because Portland's been looking so beautiful lately as far as hip-hop music. It's always been beautiful, but right now feels like a very potent time. And I feel like we all can come together and create and just make magic happen. This song right here is called What the City Needs. Please drop that.
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got Jamie Bourne on the drums. We got Trevor Malone on lead guitar. We got Sean Sweeney on the bass.

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tractors and coffee shops and salesmen and used car lots and windmills and old hippies in a van. It's a place

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Sycamore and prickly pear and barrel racers with great big hair and horses.

Chicago, a friendly dog. 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And he's a happy dog,

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1: Hi, I'm Dr. Raj Sundar, a family physician and a community organizer. You're listening to Healthcare for Humans, the show dedicated to educating you on how to care for culturally diverse communities so you can be a better healer. This is about everything that you wish you knew to really care for the person in front of you, not just a body system. Let's learn together. You've probably been there before. You have the patient in front of you, a child. An interpreter's voice fills the room. The child's eyes move between you and their parent. And you'd realize something is happening here. Something with trust, fear, and hope. Things that are quite big to describe or even articulate that no real textbook prepared you for. Today, we're going to talk about the reality of caring for newly arrived refugee and immigrant families. You'll hear from a pediatrician experienced in caring for refugees and her wisdom navigating cultural differences around nutrition and child development. And this episode is going to be a bit different from the usual. This was a webinar, so instead of our usual format, I'm weaving together clips with my own reflection. It's about those moments that made me stop the recording and think, this changes how I approach this work. And hopefully, that's helpful for you too. Here's what you'll walk away with. A framework for first visits that go beyond medical history. Strategies for discussing topics like developmental delays without losing trust. Insights into the relationship between food, culture, and health. The work required to identify environmental health risks. And how persistent and genuine partnership really can create healing. This episode was originally aired in Switchboard, a resource for refugee resettlement professionals serving ORR eligible populations. And this is Dr. Anisa Ibrahim. She's an associate professor of pediatrics and the medical director at a pediatrics clinic here in Washington State. And I'll tell you, one of the fiercest advocates for community-focused work and partnerships, specifically those with medical or social complexity. First, we'll talk about the art of first encounters. Every day, families walk into clinics across the country carrying trauma, resilience, and even hope. The quality of their first encounters can determine whether they become partners in their care or disappear from our systems entirely. When they really believe after their first experience, maybe this isn't for them. What you're about to hear comes from a pediatrician who has spent years perfecting the art of first encounters. So listen to how she transforms that initial clinical visit into something much more profound. Here she is.
2: First and foremost, the biggest thing when welcoming a new immigrant or refugee into clinics is information. I spend a majority of that first visit really getting to know the family. It might be jarring to them because they're coming to a medical facility. I tell them, I'm a pediatrician. I'm going to be your primary care doctor. They need an introduction to who I am and what I'm doing for them. Today, I'm going to ask you a lot of questions, and some of these are not going to be directly medical. They're not going to be directly about your child's medical illness or their general health. They're going to be a way for me to get to know your family. We really focus on what we call migration history, and that gives us a lot of information looking at what was the journey of this family, because two people can be from Iraq and go seek refuge in Turkey and come to the United States, and therefore their risk factors, the traumas they faced, the help that they might need once they're here could be wildly different. It helps us get to know a family's linguistic preferences. You might be from Eritrea, but your language of comfort might be Arabic. We need to know that. I use this first visit to ask about literacy. It's the first time I'm getting to know the family. It comes off as a very non-judgmental question when I say I ask all my families, do you read or write in any language? A person can speak 6 languages and read or write in none of them, or they can speak 2 languages and read or write in only one of them. That's really critical information, both for community

0: partners who are going to be giving a lot of information in newly arrived families, but also clinicians who are going to be speaking to families or pharmacists who are interacting with families, regardless of where they're from or their migration path. There is a hope for the future, but also grieving the loss of a life once had. Leaving home is not something that people take lightly, and it's not a decision that someone just wakes and makes. The traumas might be different, but there are shared experiences in grieving a life that you lost. And then when they come here, there's so many expectations of them that I think it is really a time for partnership, understanding, support, and empathy for families. We'll say, I feel like the first few visits in the clinic, we see families a little bit after they arrive, because I'm seeing medically complex children. I see them 4 weeks later because I know they'll be due for vaccines, and that's a great time to get the second set in. So much happens in 4 weeks, and it's a good time to check in on adjustment. How are things going? What did you not think to ask during that first visit that you're thinking about now? It allows them to see me another time that we can build trust. And then I see them 1 to 2 months later, depending on how complex they are, or longer if they're not complex. But so much of what I do in those first visits is really an introduction to the Western framework of medicine, right? I'm your primary care provider. I will be partnering with specialists. I might send you to a different hospital to see a specialist. We are going to be communicating, but it's not going to be me. I'm going to be bringing you in when your child is well. We are going to be bringing you in for well visits, which is not a concept that is understood. Here are the things that I'm looking at. Here are the things that I think are important. It's really good for me to see your child when they're well, but also support you when you're sick. We're going to be having shared decision-making, right? Because some families are like, you American doctors are actually crazy. Why do you keep asking me what I think, right? I don't know this. So it's really a partnership of you're an expert in your child. I might be an expert in pediatrics, but you're an expert in your child. I'm never going to give you an option when I think there's a clearly better option. It's not a trick game, but it's really thinking about you're an expert in your child. What do you feel most comfortable? And that's where the shared decision making is. I think most families are worried, if you give me a choice, what if I pick the wrong one? That's not what shared decision making is about. It's really about sharing our expertises and doing something we know we'll both feel comfortable moving forward. We also want to keep open communication. The last thing I want to do is tell you or your resettlement agency, here's the plan, and no one is comfortable with it, because then plans don't move forward and they won't get done.
1: I think about that phrase that you heard, you're an expert in your child. It stopped me cold. How often do we as healthcare providers or professionals walk into a room assuming we hold all the expertise? In some ways, yes, that's why patients come to us. But this is about flipping that script entirely. It's about gathering medical history and mapping human journeys and acknowledging the expertise that the patients hold. The migration history is also important here. Two families from the same country can have completely different trauma footprints, different languages of comfort, different paths to healing. We can't cookie cutter our care or say, you're from X country, so this probably happened to you. Because most of these episodes, we talked about how diverse those experiences can be in their own country, depending on what tribe you are, what language you speak, or when you came as a refugee or asylum seeker. Now, let's talk about something that seems straightforward, but is anything but: nutrition. One of my favorite topics to talk about. But nutrition and weight in refugee families specifically. Listen to how complex this really gets.
0: The most common thing that we see is malnutrition. Malnutrition varies from obesity to wasting. Obesity is a form of malnutrition because it could be access only to foods that are unhealthy. But it could also be, for example, I had a family who, because they were internally displaced in Iraq, did not leave their home for 2 years. The kids did not leave home. So food would come into the house. They did not feel safe leaving. So all of the children were obese because they did not have anywhere to go. And whatever food they got is whatever they ate. We want patients and families to have a good relationship with food. Food is so important. Food is love. Food is how people are shared. So the conversation can be very touchy because some kids can come in obese and some kids can come in very wasted. We want to have some kind of sensitivity around that. And then we know that food access can be variable. So within the weight issue, it is very much a medical issue. If your child is chubby, or you know, they have big cheeks and they have really adorable thighs, and that means that family has enough food. The family could put food on the table. They're healthy, come from a wealthier class. And then the other thing that I see happen is that children are malnourished overseas. And when they get here and the families have access to food, and the parents say, by God, I will feed this child. I will give them everything that they have. So obesity is not necessarily looked at as a negative thing. I really try to focus on health and not numbers or physical appearance. So I do an introduction to kind of like the growth chart, right? The American growth charts were not based on a diverse subset of people. These percentiles were not created to represent people globally. They were created to represent the children in America. The way in which I approach that is really slow and steady. I will talk about where the child is. I will talk about how access to food, but also access to physical activity has changed significantly. So, you know, feeding your child is one of the most personal things that a family can do. I partner with them saying, I want your child to be healthy. Here's an example of things that would be healthy and well-balanced for them. Often that the access we have to foods that are least expensive are also not good for your health. As clinicians, people, and service workers, we really have to think about what limitations families have, right? I can sit in my chair all day and talk about, please eat fresh fruits and vegetables. But the reality is they might not have access to those foods. They are probably shopping at a grocery store where it's easier to shop in the center aisles with packages and preserved foods. It's not fair for us to say you should really be eating fresh fruits and vegetables if we're not giving them any kind of support to be able to do that. And then the other mistake that I think I have seen is that we recommend things that are not culturally appropriate. My grandmother, who had diabetes and lived in Somalia and Italy for all of her life, they'd come here and she'd say, oh yeah, they told me to eat broccoli again. She's like, I'm not doing that. That's not my cultural food. I say, yes, doctor, and I walk out and I do what I want. So I often ask, what foods do you eat? What foods do you frequent? Then talk about portions and what could make that food healthy, because cultural foods are really important. I think we will lose our audience and our partnership with families if we're recommending foods that are not cultural. I've had many people ask me, what is America's obsession with peanut butter? Like, why do we discuss peanut butter so much? We're thinking about high calorie food. Your child needs to gain weight. Let's do peanut butter. But if that's not something that a family eats, that's not something that they're going to incorporate in their diet. So it's having that discussion as well. And then over time, I start to think about activity, because we want you to eat healthy food. I move on to age match peers and why I want this child to have a BMI that is lower so that they can be healthier later on in life. And I think this topic overall is just getting to be even more sensitive, because we don't want to fat shame. We don't want to have children focused on their bodies, because we know that girls as young as six are already getting messaging. You should be thin. Your body should look this way. And boys are starting to do the same thing. So we want it overall to be a positive discussion that really focuses on their health and well-being.
1: So what hit me the hardest with this was that food is love. Food is how people really share. Think about a parent who watched their child waste away. I don't know how else to say it, but if you have children or feel close to children that's in your life, imagine seeing that, who maybe had their food rationed. And you had to ration food yourself so that the child could eat. Now that parent has access to food, finally, and we're telling them that their child is gaining too much weight. Yeah, the clinical data matters, but the emotional part of this matters even more. And that grandmother refusing broccoli, we've talked about this before too, because I laughed out loud, because so many people have said this. Why do we love broccoli and recommending it? And the idea they say, yes, doctor, then walking out to do exactly what feels right culturally. We lose our audience exactly in that moment when we ignore their food traditions. So learn about those food traditions and be cognizant about what you're recommending. The next segment about mental health and developmental concerns. These are the elephants in many exam rooms. And here's how she navigates these sensitive territories.
0: Two others that come up often in families are developmental delay and mental health concerns. So often it is something that I try to not push on a family in that first visit when they're just meeting me, unless it's information that the family has said. Developmental delay and mental health are both highly stigmatized in many societies and in many different cultures. There are not a lot of options for either treatment or support, or there's no framework for the importance of therapies or support. So families are not willing to just let someone know about this particular issue because they want to protect their child, which is very reasonable. Sometimes I will see that a child might have speech delay. I will ask a family, are you concerned about your child's well-being or development? And if they say no, that is really not the time, the first time you're meeting someone, to say, well, I think your child is not speaking, because they don't know you. They just met you. They're in a completely different environment. They don't know if they trust you. So I will often kind of say that for the next visit, as we talk about our approach to care and the framework for Western medicine. Developmental is something that needs a framework of discussion for families, because most of the world does not

0: delays. You can diagnose speech delay at a very young age. However, we have to establish normal and normalize looking at milestones and the variability of milestones for a family before we can say your child is delayed. Often I will have the discussion and say your child is two. I expect him to be saying many words and I'm using two word sentences. What have you observed? Do you think he's doing the same things as the other 2-year-old in your family? And that's a very good comparison because then they can say, well, his cousin is doing this where he is not. And it doesn't make it as scary because they have something to compare that to. And then I really focus on allowing this child to thrive and communicate because children, they're smart. They have a lot to say. And the worst thing is a child who has something to say and cannot say it. So getting that support for them as early as possible and not making it a very touchy subject. I think that often if we push too hard, right? Because this is a family that probably did not have access to speech services wherever they came from. They don't have continuous access to it. They don't have a framework for if this therapy is going to be benefiting them. And the way that we describe speech therapy is someone's going to talk to your child and get them to try to talk. Many families will say, I just got here. I need to find a job. I need to be financially independent. I need to figure out a way to pay my rent. I don't have time for somebody to talk to my child. I can talk to my child. So they don't know the skills of a speech therapist. Often it's really partnering with them and telling them, this is what's actually going to happen. This is a framework for what this therapy is for. This is what we are trying to do. And this is the goals that we're trying to achieve. So that's the approach to speech therapy and speech delay. But I think therapy in general, whether it's physical therapy, speech therapy, occupational therapy, all of that is a completely new framework for many people. So it's really what you're asking me to do fit within this framework of me trying to live and survive this new country.
1: I want you to hear the restraint here. If they say no, that is really not the time to say, well, I think your child is not speaking. This is wisdom at its finest, knowing when to hold back, when to plant seeds, when to trust, when to let trust build before diving into potentially stigmatizing topics. The milestone conversation, which sometimes doesn't feel stigmatizing compared to other topics we talk about, drugs, alcohol, sex, but it can't be. We're so focused on our Western developmental markers, but many cultures trust that their children find their own rhythm. Now let's shift to something that might surprise you. Elevated lead levels in our newest Americans. It's almost like a detective story.
0: Because of the newest wave of migration, especially with the people coming from Afghanistan, we have seen elevated blood lead levels. Elevated blood lead levels really takes a lot of folks in helping outside of just the pediatrician's office. As a part of the new immigrant screening labs, lead should always be in there, whether they're coming from a high-risk country or not. Lead is something that I test for in every child that walks through my clinic, if they're of an appropriate age, because it's one of those things where if it's in your blood, I don't want to miss it. Some people will say, well, this person's high risk, this person's low risk. And my approach is if I have a 12-month-old in front of me and I'm getting iron deficiency anemia screening labs, I can throw in a lead in there and I can check it off the list, which is something that you absolutely do not want to miss. I think the concept of lead and what it is, where it comes from, et cetera, is something that requires partnership and teaching with families. And we have seen it a lot in our Afghan patients where sometimes the lead level will be a little bit high, right? I'll always encourage people to look at the CDC website for what is an elevated blood lead level. At what point is it reportable? At what point should we be getting follow-up labs and what kind of teaching needs to happen? For families who have elevated blood lead levels, I'm not sure if this is the case for other states or in Canada. It's a reportable condition, so we report it to the state. We also have a public health nursing team that do a home visit because we can ask the family many things. Lead is most often found in spices and food that is imported. It can be in pottery, glaze, plates, etc. But sometimes families are not able to recall every single thing they have in their house. They just traveled here. So having that public health nurse go out, do some teaching around that is really important. I'm always a proponent for rechecking. I think it's very easy to assume that the blood level was, let's say 5, right? Not very high, but they came from Afghanistan and now they're in America. They're going to be fine. I don't think you can assume that. You don't know what the family has brought with them. You don't know where they're shopping. You don't know what other exposures they have. So the last thing you want to do is assume it's going to just go down on its own because we have seen many people who can have consistently elevated blood levels or some that were actually even going up. For example, in Washington State, a public health found out that there were pressure cookers that many Afghan families were either brought with them or nearby locally or seeping.

0: if we had assumed that the blood level was high because they were in Afghanistan and now they're fine because they're in the United States, we wouldn't have rechecked. But the blood levels were not going down. We kept checking and they were not going down. And we found that there was these pressure cookers in the county. Many of these families said, I got that off of Amazon. I got that from my local Afghan grocery store. And that was the actual store. So it's something to really keep a key eye on to recheck unless it completely normalized. No amount of blood is normal in a child's blood. So we're going to keep checking and rechecking and making sure that this child has no ongoing exposures. And even at very low levels, lead can be dangerous for children, right? Even if it's not at these high toxicity levels that need chelation or medical treatment, it can lead to IQ loss, learning difficulties, poor school performance, all things that we don't want for children and families.
1: Wow, can you believe that? Pressure cookers from Amazon. How specific and how much expertise is there? Here's a family trying to maintain their cultural cooking traditions, buying what they think is safe equipment, and then unknowingly ingesting too much lead. This is why things like public health nurse home visit matter so much. Families can't recall every item they're brought because sometimes families just can't remember everything in their household. And sometimes the danger is hiding in plain sight in their American kitchen. Finally, let's talk about persistence, the kind that changes lives over time.
0: I am always giving a strong recommendation for vaccination for all children and families. Sometimes that includes multiple reminders. So we know that in order for kids to get into school, they need these vaccines. I remind families of that. I want your child to be vaccinated, not only because it's a requirement, but because I want your child to be protected against these vaccine preventable illnesses. I feel like most families are willing to vaccinate. They don't have hesitancy around it. The ones that do, I think that requires a special conversation. And the conversation really has to be curated around what that hesitancy is. Hesitancy in a Syrian family is very different than hesitancy in a Ukrainian family, and it's different than hesitancy in a family from a different part of the world. So what misinformation or hesitancy you're addressing is really important. And just getting them into care, making sure that we are offering vaccines, making them routine and easy for families to access so that they don't have to go very much out of their way to get this. And then reminding them that this is really a ticket into school in Washington State have been the top things that have really worked for me. And I think families are more willing to accept vaccines when they feel comfortable within the place that it's being offered. I always tell families, you can tell me no 1,000 times, but I think it's important. I will always check in with you. I will say, your child's 3 now. What do you think about speech therapy? I have families who come in that will be like, we're going to talk about vaccines again, aren't we? And I'm like, absolutely, every time, right? We're going to talk about speech therapy again. Absolutely, every time. Because I think it's important. I'm not going to push you. I will respect your boundaries, but I think we should have an ongoing conversation. And many families at some point do warm up to it because they start to see, okay, I've put out these fires in my life. I have help in these sections of my life. Now I'm ready to focus on this. And I think we do them a disservice if we stop bringing things up because they said no in the past.
1: This is the quote that stuck with me here. You can tell me no 1,000 times. If I think it's important, I'll always check in with you. This is truly a relationship, not a transaction. In a healthcare paradigm or world that feels so transactional, this is a gift if you're able to offer it to your patient. That father who's setting up barriers, the clinician sees past that resistance to the protection mechanism underneath. Sometimes saying no is the only control someone feels they have in a life that seems uncontrollable. How can you honor that and still move forward and make the impact that you want to? I learned a lot through these clips and hope you did too. These stories remind us that refugee healthcare isn't just about treating medical conditions. It's also about witnessing resilience, honoring journeys, and understanding that healing happens in the spaces between what we can measure. And we love measuring and what we can feel. I hope some of this resonated with you and makes you a better clinician or a healthcare leader designing systems that's better for our communities. Until next time, keep listening, really listening, not just to this podcast, but to the stories of your patients and the stories that they're telling you.
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4: 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You have the right to ask your doctor not to share your health information. 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
6: The American Hospital Association has released a series of reports that showed hospitals and health systems will continue to face pressure on staff and resources while also dealing with rising expenses across the board in 2023. Deloitte's health system financial forecast is exceptionally turbulent.
7: I'm here with Dan L. Dotson, CEO of Fortified Health Security. As health system leaders navigate their financial constraints and look for solutions, what does Fortified Health Security think should be a best practice for security executives to use when assessing new technology purchases?
8: First of all, I think it's very important for health systems to think about how does new technology fit into their overall cybersecurity strategy. It's really important that when procuring new technologies, that we understand how it fits into our current fabric of existing technologies. So first and foremost, let's see how security technologies fits into the current stack. Secondly, most of the cybersecurity technology available today really requires people and process to extract the value out of that technology. So oftentimes, executives think about fixing a particular a risk by buying a new technology, but in order to actually reduce that risk, we must consider both the people and process that must be around that technology so that we actually are addressing the risk that we think we're going after. So first of all, make sure that it fits into your existing technology stack. Second of all, make sure that you have the proper people and process to operationalize that technology to reduce risk and better protect your patients.
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11: Hello, everyone, and welcome to AI Amplified. I'm your host, Dr. Heather Bassett. Today, I'm excited to welcome Dr. Erin Palm to the show. She is the medical lead at Infinitus, which develops conversational AI software to make healthcare more human, with a focus on ensuring the highest standards of clinical quality and safety. She is also a trauma surgeon practicing at the Santa Clara Valley Medical Center and serves as affiliated teaching faculty for the Stanford Department of Surgery. Previously, Erin was a founding member at Tsuki AI, where she led first product management and then clinical operations and research. Erin has always been at the intersection of medicine and technology with hands-on understanding of both bedside medicine and the software product development lifecycle. She completed her residency at Stanford Hospital and Clinics and fellowship in surgical critical care at LA County and USC Medical Center. Welcome to the show, Erin.
12: Thank you, Heather. I'm so glad to be here.
11: Yeah, we first met earlier this year at the CHAI conference that was held at Stanford. And then interestingly, our paths continue to cross because we're both pretty active in work groups around, you know, kind of responsible AI with CHAI, and then also more recently with NCQA. So it's just great to continue to work with you. But, you know, you're a trauma surgeon. I'm an internal medicine doc. I know when I started medical school quite a few years ago, you know, just starting to get to where there was a higher representation of women in medicine. But I'm curious how you ended up in surgery and particularly trauma surgery, because even today, isn't that around 20% women, you know, go on into trauma surgery?
12: Interesting. Yeah. Turns out my fellow class at LA County was four women and one man. But I think that was
11: really
12: unusual.
11: Oh.
12: Yeah, the incredible group of people. So, you know, general surgery, I think, is about 50% women now. And yeah, trauma and surgical oncology are the subspecialties of general surgery that tend to be a little more male heavy. I think you're right. How did I get into trauma surgery? You know, my first exposure to clinical medicine was as a Spanish interpreter at the County Level 1 Trauma Center, where I currently work.
11: Oh, wow.
12: Yeah. I had this work study job interpreting Spanish in the emergency department at Valley Medical in San Jose. I didn't know I wanted to be a doctor. But, you know, in parallel, I liked the science. So when it came time to decide, I decided on medical school. And I think I had a lot of comfort in that county emergency setting because I'd done it. And actually, I grew up in Northern California, too. So it's sort of like my people that, you know, if you fast forward, it's sort of a privilege to serve those folks who feel like home. And so trauma, it's honestly because, you know, when you're in medical training, you just gravitate towards a culture, you know, like a tribe that's your tribe. I did my MD and an MBA at Stanford. So I was deciding between going the corporate route at that time and going deeper in clinical medicine. And I knew I wanted to do healthcare business of some kind. But to me, I felt that going deep in clinical medicine is like going deep into the whole like engine of value in our, you know, couple trillion dollar healthcare industry, and doing anything other than what we do in a clinician patient relationship, like to me at that time felt like a little more peripheral. I've maybe updated my understanding since then, but that's why, you know, when I kind of met my tribe in general surgery and was graduating from the MD MBA program, I decided to, you know, go heads down in that 5+ year residency rather than going the business route at that time.
11: That's interesting. I like that, how you kind of meet your tribe, because when I went into med school, I actually thought I was going to be a pediatrician. Did not think I was going to, you know, do adult medicine. And it really was a internal medicine rotation that I did. And I kind of, I think it, to your point, like it just felt right. Like it was felt like what I was, what I meant to do. And I kind of had a, you know, unusual career path myself, and I kind of joke that tech followed me because I initially went on in undergrad was doing biology and computer science, and then decided I didn't want to be in front of a computer all day. But that tech piece just followed me, and then it's almost like when the timing was right, the two converged. So I'm curious, yeah, because you'd mentioned like doing the MBA and the healthcare exec route. Is that somehow how that led you into the tech path and the AI path? Or how did you transition over into kind of tech and using AI to solve clinical problems?
12: Well, when I did internal medicine, they told me, Erin, you know way too much about the gallbladder. Probably surgery's for you. So, tech is sort of natural when you're doing an MBA at Stanford GSB in Silicon Valley. Like, it's the clear way to scale impact. So, I was always sort of interested in even putting the two sides of our campus together at Stanford. There's business school and it's very Silicon Valley tech startup oriented. And then there's the medical center side, which is a world-class medical center. And getting those people talking, I think even at Stanford has been like, a 15, 20-year journey that some folks still on the Stanford side of things have now done relatively well. For me, that was the natural inclination because of where I was in Silicon Valley. Then in a lot of academic residency programs, there's an expectation that folks take time to do research. Well, I wasn't a research-oriented person, and I had a mentor, Tom Crummell, who was the chair of the surgery department at that time, who was very open to me exploring what kind of surgeon leader I wanted to be. It didn't necessarily have to be bench research. So what I put together for my, we called it professional development years, was an opportunity to learn from a hero of mine, a cardiac surgeon named Dr. Devi Shetty, who's built a network of cardiac hospitals in India, which are like high volume, low cost heart surgery hospitals. So I went to Bangalore to meet my hero, sort of found this opportunity to do it. And what he had as a problem for me to solve was to build a tablet-based EHR for his cardiac ICU. So that was my first exposure to technology product management, essentially. Like, I was the go-between person between a team of mobile app developers and a team of deep, skilled clinicians, heart surgeons, anesthesiologists, critical care folks, in this hospital system in Bangalore. So I'll tell you, that's the first time I've worked in Bangalore, and I've since like drawn on that cultural exposure as well.
11: Oh wow, that's pretty amazing. I mean, I can only imagine that experience, and then also being the liaison from a product standpoint between, and because you really have to kind of change your mindset when you speak with more of kind of those tech, the folks, in order to translate, the clinical piece. That is a unique skill set that not that many people, have. And I know, after that you went on to like with Suki, and then now you're with Infinitus, and you just recently transitioned over to Infinitus. Is that correct?
12: I did. I officially joined in February. I've been the full-time medical lead just for the past couple of months. It's a great place to be.
11: And I know you've spent a lot of time, like in the ambient AI space. I believe that was the panel that I saw you on when you were at the CHAI conference. And then Infinitus does a lot as well in that kind of ambient or more of that voice area. I've mentioned that you're like a voice AI platform in healthcare and use kind of AI agents. And I'd love to hear more about that, because just my kind of quick read on the website, I mean, I was a little blown away actually on the potential of that to solve so many problems and pain points that patients face, payers face, and providers face.
12: Yeah, and like you, I think I was a bit early in this AI wave. Although even then, when I joined Suki in 2017, I had the feeling that AI had a lot of hype behind it, but wow, it has definitely lived up to the hype, right? And now we're sort of at a whole new level of what agentic AI can do for us. But from that Suki experience and seeing the momentum of AI adoption in healthcare just accelerating, I was really excited to take that the experience that I built in building clinical products with technology teams and apply that to patient-facing interactions. So I've done it for the clinician interactions, and that's that curve of adoption is just exploding, and it's so fun to see and just incredibly rewarding. And I think it's given sort of a foundation of trust in the provider world and in the payer world to try more AI, particularly in patient-facing conversations. So Infinitus was this incredible opportunity for me because they've been around doing this for 6 years, making phone calls on behalf of various stakeholders in healthcare, mainly to do the kind of back office work that that the call centers and case managers don't like to do, right? If you can automate it, and it's 10 times easier for the staff is happier, and the job gets done actually faster, and patients get to treatment quicker once these sort of financial questions are resolved through these agent interactions. And that was where Infinitus was when it started, was solving these more administrative problems. And the tech has now evolved to the point where an interaction with a patient can be natural and empathetic and can give a patient answers potentially faster than they otherwise could have gotten them, and can be available 24/7. And by the way, can add capacity for a health plan, for example, to do things that they otherwise might not be able to do because there's just a limitation of how many phone calls a care team can make. So to do like an outreach phone call to check in on a blood pressure or to follow up after a hospital discharge, these are the kinds of things that we're now seeing as opportunities with this technology.
11: No, that's fascinating, and you're right. I mean, those are frustrating things. I mean, both you and I have been on hold, acting. I mean, everyone's a patient, right? And we've had to call insurance companies or even our own providers, and you sit on hold and you get frustrated, and that's like a hundredfold if you think about providers and they're trying to manage all of the back and forth and the interactions with the payers and then the vice versa. So tremendous opportunity to improve the quality of either the patient's care or also the quality of from a work standpoint, like people are happier to do their job when you can get rid of some of these kind of don't provide value back to you tasks and kind of drive you bonkers during the day. And I know you'd already mentioned that your kind of introduction into tech and then moving towards AI, you kind of had you learned how to put on the product hat, and then you've continued that over the years. So what do you really think about from like kind of a product standpoint or clinical standpoint from the vendor side? Because obviously you're a voice in what's being created and how that goes into to workflow. So how do you really think about product or the end user when you put your clinician hat on it? And also why it's so important to have clinician input in product design, clinician input in how you build AI models, how agents interact and all of that.
12: Yeah, and you mentioned the AI governance, our shared interest in AI governance and clinical scenarios. The hats I wear at Infinitus are mainly clinical safety and patient experience. And collaborating with the technical team on both of those things. And I think, I mean, as you know, we're very much at the frontier of what are the guardrails we need to put in place to safely deploy agentic AI in clinical settings. And that is the scope of work that I lead in this team and that, you know, I led in Suki. Infinitus is very serious about this topic. It has to be safe. If we are letting our agents autonomously talk with patients, we have to have you know, listening agents behind the scenes there to keep us on the rails, only discuss things that our customers approve the agent to discuss. And notice if the patient maybe shouldn't be talking to an automated system because they're having crushing chest pain and they need to dial 911, right? So these are the kinds of things that I think about from a clinical safety and guardrails point of view. There's two components of that, actually. One is the safety by design. So you make sure the technology is out of the box, only allowed to do the things that the customer wants it to do. And the second piece is the validation, the evaluation, the measurement. And both of those things actually focus on safety, which I was mentioning, but also patient experience. So that's the other side of it, is like, it really takes a clinician in the room, and I'm not sort of saying just doctors, like I think anybody with bedside patient care experience, you know, nurse with extensive bedside patient care experience, the medical assistant who's, you know, roomed patients day in, day out over the years, like has this sort of intrinsic understanding of one, how the system works, but two, like how to connect with people. So the evaluation piece, getting back to sort of the product infrastructure of how we build focuses not just on safety, but also on that experience. So we actually have a team of folks like evaluating all the phone calls on sort of attributes that we call professionalism attributes and attributes that we call empathy attributes, and we gather that data and learn, right? And we're transparent about it. But also we use it to improve products, to say, how can we make this experience better? So I guess like it takes my brain and your brain, you know, and the other folks who are out there at this intersection of clinical medicine and technology to come up with what do we value? How do we measure? And then put those systems in place.
11: Yeah, I think that's interesting, the empathy piece, because if you think about a piece of tech, you know, a robot, what, like you don't instantly think empathy. You tend to like attribute that, you know, more to a human value. But the flip of that is in physicians, you know, we kind of get beat up sometimes about our bedside manner, right? And I think we are, you know, we know how we want that interaction to be, you know, because, you know, at the end of the day, like our, you know, our parents, our kids, our, you know, our spouses, our patients, and you know, we want to try to treat everyone, you know, like that. But the it, you know, and I used to work as a hospitalist in the hospital, and it just it's overwhelming what you have to do. So you might start out at the beginning of the day a little bit more empathetic and kind of how, you know, and that kind of degrades as your day gets crazier and there's who knows how many, you know, codes you get pulled into and all of that. So you aren't always able to provide as much empathy or, you know, kind of that better bedside manner than that you want to. And that's interesting from an AI standpoint, and you think about these agents and they're having conversations with whether, you know, the patient or whoever they're having the conversation with, they don't have the same challenges, you know, they don't really have bad days, you know. And so it's interesting that you're able to kind of think of it from that empathy standpoint and how you program them so that the patient has a consistent experience every time, no matter, you know, whether they're calling in the beginning of the day, the end of the day, or who, they're talking to. I think that's an interesting concept.
12: Yeah, you're very right. They have endless patience, right? Because they don't have patience. They're just programmed to do what they do. But that is very true. And I think it's good for the patient experience. And it's good for the clinicians because if they can offload some of that, work of that treadmill that we're on, you have more presence to focus on. I do critical care also to focus on that difficult end of life discussion. That really does take like a level of expertise in having that interaction that I wouldn't want to offload to an automated system. But there's a bunch of things that if I could offload my gallbladder consent to an automated system, like, heaven knows I would do that.
11: No, that's interesting to think about AI from that standpoint, because I don't think a lot of people do think of it that way. And I can see how that can be a very grounding process, from a product design as you continue to build out your offerings at Infinitus. But you'd also started down the responsible AI pathway, and how important that is to the company and to yourself as well. How do you, how do you kind of balance that piece of, obviously you want to put all the safety guardrails in place, and that are appropriate, and there's all kinds of regulation coming down the pipe, and different states are doing different things. But at our core, I think a lot of us are in tech and this space, and AI in particular, because we want to innovate. We really want to help solve all those pain points within the hospital, within healthcare. So how do you kind of balance those two things so that you're still able to innovate and move quickly and solve problems while being, putting all of the safeguards in place?
12: Yeah, Infinitus tends to serve very large enterprise customers, and these are customers that need to have a very high level of confidence and have actually they're developing fairly strong AI review boards and governance processes. So our approach allows us to take the customer's temperature and in terms of the temperature of the AI that we deploy, I sort of say that jokingly because I came up with the word, but what I mean is, if the enterprise wants to incorporate more flexibility, more creativity in the agents they're deploying, sure, that's possible. These foundation models do that very well. And deploying that kind of solution is actually like on the easier side of things, at least right now, in terms of what's possible. But if the customer wants to leverage a technology that we call discrete action space, which is one of the core things Infinitus is able to offer on the safety front, what we can do together is design a conversation that is guardrailed. To only give responses and paraphrases of responses that are approved in our deployment. So, we can use the incredible understanding capacity of the large language models to select amongst approved re responses. And it can be a vast discrete action space. It can be 10,000 things. But if the partner that we're working with doesn't ever want it to like somehow get hijacked and talk about, going for a walk in the park with your dog or whatever it is, it's not ever going to do that. So those are the kind of controls that we're able to offer. And honestly, there's this fairly frequent discussion about, are these agents sort of commoditized? Should I just be building this myself using OpenAI or some other solution? I don't know the answer fully to that. If you want the overall just flexible, it can say anything. But if you want the guardrails, there's a pretty significant lift on top of that.
11: No, that makes a lot of sense, because I do agree. You have to be very cognizant of those guardrails, because I think a big thing that you have to establish is trust. And that those guardrails are what allow you to continue to maintain and build trust, whether in your case the patient is utilizing, and accessing the AI agents or the payer or the provider. And I know we have just a few more minutes left. And I'm curious because, I think we're both, have had quite a journey in healthcare and, continuing into the AI space. What would you tell young physicians these days? And to be honest, I'm a little bit jealous of physicians because they're getting access to all these things that I wish I had had access to when I was working as a hospitalist or even learning. But what would you say to young physicians out there these days? Because there's, I think some folks are worried about how, what AI is going to do, but some people are really excited and just help, just what healthcare looks like today.
12: I guess I would say just stay curious. Being curious and picking up new things and trying them is both what keeps us fresh in our careers in terms of interest and engagement, but also things are changing so fast in the technology world. And we're so kind of running around like chickens with our heads cut off in the clinical world that maybe by trying stuff, that clinical world is going to get more sane and cleaner and rewarding. But it takes sort of willingness to pick things up and try them. And some stuff's not going to work, right? But if you don't try it, how do you know?
11: Yeah, I love that. Willingness to try new things. And I think a lot of physicians get into this space because we just like to learn and kind of that, continually learn. But I think I'll bring it all back to what you said at the beginning, around find your tribe. I think, that's probably at the end of the day is find your tribe because then that's what's gonna lead you down the path that you'll be most successful and kind of have the most satisfaction in. And who knows, that tribe may lead you into AI and tech one day.
12: Yep, I like this tribe.
11: Yeah, no, this has been fantastic conversation, Erin. Thank you so much for joining me today. And you can stay in
9: Good
11: touch with
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1: Hello and welcome. I'm Susan Cantrell, CEO of AMCP, and I'm thrilled to have you all with us today for this episode of Unscripted, the AMCP podcast. We're celebrating a major milestone today, the 30th anniversary of the Journal of Managed Care and Specialty Pharmacy, or JMCP as most of us know it. So joining me today are two incredible guests, Laura Happy, who's the editor-in-chief of JMCP, and Pat Gleason, a prolific author and a true champion of both AMCP and JMCP. So for the last three decades, JMCP has been a driving force in shaping how medications are managed, paid for, and delivered. Since its founding way back in 1995, the journal has spotlighted groundbreaking research and expert insights that have helped define the profession of managed care pharmacy. In today's episode, we'll reflect on that legacy. We'll explore the impact of JMCP on policy and practice, and then we'll look ahead to the future of pharmacy and healthcare innovation. So let's dive into the journey of JMCP and explore how it's helped move the profession and healthcare forward. Pat and Laura, welcome to you both.
2: Thanks, Susan. Thanks for having me here today.
3: Thank you, Susan.
1: So I'd like to start at the beginning, Laura. Take us back to 1995, which I know is difficult for you because you weren't here back then. But what inspired the launch of JMCP in 1995? And also, what gap was it aiming to fill in the profession?
3: Yeah, so 1995, you're right. I wasn't here at the organization yet, but I sure have enjoyed looking into the history of AMCP and how JMCP came to be. And in 1995, AMCP itself was a fairly new organization. It was less than 10 years old at that time. But the organization and the profession of managed care pharmacy were both growing rapidly. And AMCP's leaders knew that it was going to be important to have a venue to share learnings across managed care pharmacy practitioners, as well as with stakeholders that were adjacent to our field. And so JMCP was really established to enable this information sharing.
1: Great. Thank you for that. In those early years, certainly managed care pharmacy was very different than it is today. So what kind of content did the journal focus on back then? And how did it help to address educational gaps and provide those insights?
3: Yes, so the content has definitely changed over the years. When JMCP was first started, research informing managed care pharmacy practice was also in its early stages. So the journal did publish some research, but it also published a lot of educational articles. So, for example, JMCP published several articles in the early years about how to conduct formulary reviews. And those articles ultimately helped to inform the development of AMCP's format for formulary submissions that so many organizations use and rely upon today. Early on, the journal also frequently published more like case reports or projects of innovative things that were happening in pharmacy benefit programs. One that stands out in my mind is the implementation of a generic substitution program, which of course is just kind of standard practice today. But at a time when society was generally less connected than we are now, these articles really helped practitioners from across the country to learn from others that were working in similar managed care practice settings.
1: So it's almost a chronicle of the history of managed care pharmacy. That's fascinating. Pat, you've been involved with JMCP for many years. When did you start to see the journal shift toward more rigorous research, especially around real-world evidence and patient outcomes?
2: That's a great question, Susan. I'm proud to have been a part of the journal and on its editorial advisory board back 10, 15 years ago. From what I noticed in the change of the journal was when the editor became Fred Curtis in 2002, and then when Kathy Fairman joined in 2006 as an associate editor. And with Fred and Kathy, they made a concerted effort to transition the journal more from what Laura has just described of an educational source for managed care pharmacists to one that continues

0: that goal, but also bringing in research, real world evidence, studies performed by managed care pharmacists and in collaboration with other researchers, and really kind of encourage those that type of research. And also with the Academy of Managed Care Pharmacy and having scientific abstracts and poster presentations at conferences to review those posters, walk down the aisles. That's how I first met Fred. He asked me specifically to submit some of the work that we had done at Prime Therapeutics back in 2008. So it was a pleasure working with Fred and Kathy over the years, and now Laura leading the journal.
1: So Laura, when you think about that, how would you describe the evolution of JMCP's editorial mission over the past 30 years?
2: Yeah, great question, Susan. So I've looked back and I've kind of studied the inaugural issue of JMCP, which is an interesting exercise. And one thing that I'd pulled out of that was a quote, and it said that JMCP would solidly establish AMCP as the national voice for managed care pharmacy. And there's no doubt, and Susan, you know this best, there's no doubt that today AMCP definitely is that national voice. And so really, since the outset, JMCP has supported and come alongside AMCP in becoming that voice. The journal itself, as Pat just kind of spoke about, has evolved over the years as the science and the data have evolved and improved. And today we publish much more research than we did in the early years. And also the challenges that face the industry have evolved as well. So we don't publish articles about generic substitution very often anymore. Instead, we're tackling other issues like high-cost drugs, AI, policy reform. So the evolution of the research and the scope have really gone hand in hand with AMCP's national voice for the profession.
1: So it's clear that JMCP has grown from a foundational resource into really a leading voice in managed care pharmacy. And Laura, I may borrow that quote sometime in the future, if you don't mind. But let's talk a little bit about some of the ways that JMCP has influenced policy and practice. Pat, I'm guessing you can probably highlight a moment where JMCP made a clear impact on policy or practice.
0: I have a few. And one I distinctly remember goes back a few years to 2009, where a paper was published in JMCP by Josh Brenner and colleagues, titled Comparing Adherence and Persistence Across Six Chronic Medication Classes. Why this was so impactful is that in 2006, as you well know, Medicare Part D formed and was launched. But at about that same time, CMS made an announcement that they were going to evaluate contracts, health plans providing Part D drug benefits for quality. And the Pharmacy Quality Alliance had developed metrics for measuring adherence that CMS adopted that were new to us as an industry. Using the proportion of days covered method, they had specifications, documents, but there wasn't a paper out there that took the methods of the PQA that CMS was going to adopt from the STAR measures and ran analytics across hundreds of thousands of lives using those drug categories so we could see some numbers. As a PBM, pharmacy benefit manager, Prime Therapeutics, we looked at that and we said, oh, here's something to grab onto. We can compare our numbers to. We have much more detail with the fact that this has been peer reviewed. And it just was so helpful that the journal had, put out this original research by these authors and published this so that we could hit the ground running when the STAR measures were launched back in the mid-2000s. So that was one piece. And I think, more recently, a couple of articles, one was a themed issue, the March in 2024 on drug pricing policy and the Inflation Reduction Act. CMS, had a huge task to operationalize that IRA. They didn't really weren't sure how this was going to work. JMCP, along with the Pharmaceutical Manufacturer and Research Association Foundation, had a call for articles try to give some guidance or address some unanswered questions. So helpful, I think. We'll find out for sure as we move forward in time. But the fact that that collaboration occurred and those papers were put out there, very insightful, and I believe will be hugely influential to CMS.
1: Those are great examples. And, you know, two really pivotal moments, I would say, in the Medicare program as well as in the world of managed care pharmacy. So really good examples. Laura, the other thing that JMCP has played a key role in is really shaping the national conversations around value, access, and high-cost therapies. So what do you think sets the journal apart as a platform for both scholarly and practical insights on these issues?
2: Well, first, I love hearing Pat talk about the articles that he remembers and that he feels have really influenced the profession. And I also love that he can sort of spout off the month and the year of certain publications. It has that committed to memory. It's an impressive feat, Pat. But in terms of what sets us apart as a journal, I think it's first and foremost, it's our mission. So both AMCP and JMCP are focused on improving patient health through access to high quality, cost effective medications and other therapies. And we are arguably the only organizations of our nature with this explicit mission. So that sets us apart. But also beyond our mission, I think it's the fact that we publish both rigorous scientific research as well as that expert commentary and practice guidance that we sort of started publishing at the outset. And I think it's that sets us apart as a journal as well. Everything that we publish is really actionable to managed care pharmacy practice. And it's also held to high standards in research and publications through our rigorous peer review process.
1: So that's a really good point. And, you know, just when we think about the wealth of scholarly papers that have been published in JMCP over this 30-year lifespan so far, I'll just ask you both. Pat cited a few that really drove policy forward, but I'm wondering if there are any standout papers or contributors that you would like to mention outside of the policy realm that really move the needle in managed care pharmacy. So, Laura, I'll let you speak to that first, and Pat, feel free to add if you'd like.
2: I have a very long list of papers that stand out in my mind, but I'll pick one that just kind of...
1: That's probably not a fair question for the editor, right?
2: I'll talk about one that stands out in my mind because this happened fairly recently. And it's sort of personal. So I was looking back at some of the papers that had been read the most throughout our history or cited the most. And one of these papers was titled The Direct Medical Costs of Obesity in the United States. And it was published in 2021. And it kind of struck me when I was looking at it that I didn't at first glance recognize any of the authors right away. And so I kind of started reading their affiliations. And what I noticed was that one of the authors is a professor of economics at Lafayette College, where my husband and I just sent our son to enroll as a freshman, and he's studying economics. And so it was nice to make that connection. And I reached out to him. His name is Dr. Adam Biner, and I shared that his article is one of the most cited of all time, even though it was just published fairly recently in 2021. And he shared back with me some other ways that his paper had, he and his colleagues' paper had been covered, for example, in an economic report from Congress. And this report was discussing Medicare Part D policy and debating the fact that Medicare Part D doesn't currently cover obesity drugs. And so it was nice to see that paper picked up in that context, because it honestly just brings me joy when I can see papers published in JMCP that are being used to influence that policy. So that was kind of fun to get that little personal connection there and bring, you know, new authors into the field, maybe new authors to JMCP into our fold.
0: Yeah, that's a great example, Laura. I like to name some names because I think there are some very influential individuals and prolific authors. Dr. Sean Sullivan out of Washington, Marion College Pharmacies, Diana Brixner, oncology research, real world research out of Utah. I'm going to say again the the seminal editor, Fred Curtis, along with Kathy Fairman, and not just moving the journal forward in more of a research focus, but also just their commentaries, their editorials, very spot on over the years. Robert Navarro, and then our own Nora Happy in the works that she's done and published in the journal. So thank you, Laura. I did a little informal survey of some of my colleagues and asking them what would, you know, their favorite JMSP articles. And they've pointed to the primers that you have put out and how they use them to educate new employees, new residents in managed care pharmacy that come to us at Prime Therapeutics. So we can say some more, but the

0: hear from schools of pharmacy all the time how they use these in teaching students as well. So really useful papers. Laura?
1: Thanks for bringing that up, Pat, for the primers. Also, we'll have 3 new primers coming out this fall into the winter. So that will be exciting. So please keep an eye out for those. And then definitely thank you for mentioning specific contributors. I also wanted to share that I wrote an article that was published in July of this year, and we'll share it along with this podcast, but I listed some of the notable contributors as well there, and many of the folks that you mentioned, and of course, you were on that list as well. But there's just really a large community of contributors to the journal throughout its history, as well as today, and many of those contributors are enduring. And there's so many ways to contribute to JMCP. You can contribute as an author. You can contribute as a reader. Another common way that we have people get involved is through acting as a peer reviewer. We have around 1,000 peer reviews conducted every year. And so we need people to conduct those peer reviews. And we have a nice way to welcome people into the peer review process. We have an online webinar that explains how to become a peer reviewer. We also have a mentoring program for new peer reviewers, but that's a great way to contribute to the journal and really to contribute to the profession and give back to the profession.
0: Thanks for that, Laura. I hope people are taking notes as they hear that. Let's transition a little bit from influencing policy to informing practice. We know that JMCP clearly over the last 30 years has made an important mark, but the future might even hold more promise. So let's take a moment to look ahead here. And Laura, I'll just turn to you and say, how is JMCP adapting to the evolving needs of managed care, especially when it comes to equity and access, personalized care, high-cost innovations, and other related top priorities for U.S. healthcare right now?
1: Sure. So one of the things, of course, the healthcare system is grappling with is the cost of high-cost drugs to our system. And one way that we have tried to help our readers on that front is through ICER, the Institute for Clinical and Economic Review, partnering with them. So ICER conducts health technology assessments of new pharmaceutical products that are coming to the market, and they issue a health technology report on the topics that they review. And so we've been partnering with them for several years now, where they write a summary of that report that's accessible to pharmacy people that are working in pharmacy benefit management and managed care pharmacy. And those reports also sort of emphasize what's important for managed care pharmacy stakeholders. And we've been doing that for a while. And these are some of our most highly read articles. So it's really clearly filling a gap for our readers, and they're really enjoying that content. But you mentioned equity, and I will say that, you know, a result of an ICER report can say whether a given product is cost effective or not. And a product may be deemed cost effective, but it might not necessarily mean that it's affordable or accessible to all patients. And so we are also really focused at the journal on health inequities and health disparities. So we issued a call for papers. It was written by Steve Kogut out of the University of Rhode Island. And we've solicited a lot of papers since that time on disparities in medication use. And so we just really continue to have that as a focus for our journal. And our authors and researchers have really responded to that and have really done the work to conduct those studies and share those with managed care practitioners through our journal. And so that's another way that we're trying to help make pharmaceutical products accessible to everyone.
0: Really important issue. And I remember Dr. Kogut's article really well, the call for papers, and then also an article that he wrote with the managed care imperatives. So really useful paper that we've used as kind of a guiding light for the work that AMCP has done in the area of health equity. So thank you for that. Pat, JMCP has always promoted collaboration across researchers, practitioners, and payers. So when you think about that, how do you see that role for JMCP expanding in the years ahead?
2: Right. extremely important. You can imagine that we can't be in isolation. We need to be collaborating with our research colleagues. Frequently, our research colleagues don't have the robust data that those that work in managed care pharmacy have, like myself. And so finding those connections to collaboratively work together, as well as with pharmaceutical manufacturers and others, work on a way, a process that the research can be done, not in isolation, but across lines of the manufacturers, along with the researchers and the business, we would say, the insurers, the payers. It's going to be instrumental and extremely important to ensure, you know, the answers to these questions are not from one perspective, but from multi-perspective.
0: Yes, good point. And, you know, it's clear from what you've both just said that JMCP is preparing for the future. But before we wrap up, let's take one more moment to reflect on the journey. And I'm just going to ask you, Pat, can you think of one particular memorable moment or lesson from your time with JMCP that really sticks out to you?
2: It's a conversation that you and I, Susan, had 2 years back, and it ties very nicely with what Laura had just mentioned about the Institute for Clinical and Economic Review summaries that we published. I remember you coming to me and asking my opinion of whether the journal, should host those short, brief summaries of what is a pretty dense report by the Institute for Clinical and Economic Review. And when they do their cost-effective assessment of the drug or drug category, it's well known, maybe, hopefully, that the Institute for Clinical and Economic Review is the only nonprofit neutral party in America doing cost-effectiveness assessments in a very transparent way. But their reports are hundreds of pages long. Which is probably one of the reasons you are at the summaries that are 5 to 6 pages or so, well read by us in the industry and others. And so you asked me my thoughts, Susan, and whether it would be a good idea for JMCP to host that. And I said, absolutely. And I'm glad you asked me for my opinion, as well as you made the decision, you and Laura, to move forward on that. Because I do come with them commentaries, perspectives from stakeholders. I've written one myself, and I like to read the 6-page-ish summary, but also read that 1-page or 2-page perspective opinion of others of those reports. So kudos to you for taking that step forward and putting these out there and continuing to put these summaries out there that ICER that performs.
0: And we'll say kudos to you for having that vision, Pat, and advising us to move forward on that. So before we wrap up, we've talked about a lot of things, but any final thoughts or reflection on the journal's legacy, Laura?
1: Well, Susan, the journal itself is obviously a static document. We still print and send out copies. There's probably copies on the shelves behind you. But I really like to think of it more as a conversation than as a static thing or as a static document. So I've been with the journal for more than 10 years now, and I've really enjoyed studying the history of the journal before my time. I've enjoyed reflecting on how the dialogue has expanded, how new voices have been added, and how that conversation has just advanced throughout the years. So I think that our legacy as a journal has been and will continue to be facilitating that conversation that hopefully is really unending.
2: I think it was a very wise decision. It's not behind a paywall. It's not behind a firewall. Individuals, anyone can get to the articles of JMCP. Making it, that having that access and making it easy to find the research and publications, I believe is essential for all. I'll just comment that over the years, the continue taking on answering questions that are very hard, like what is the value of prior authorization? What harm or benefits can come from prior authorization, utilization management programs, step therapy? They're very challenging. Policymakers, hear a lot from constituents about how these are barriers to care. And and should be eliminated. But also, it's well known that they ensure safe medication use as well as more effective and cost-effective medication use. So when I and our company recently took a look at like all the publications in the space of prior authorization, over half of them actually are coming from JMCP over the years. So my ask would be, you know, continue to take on those hard challenges. And I know you will. So I look forward to reading about them.
0: So that pretty much sums it up. That's a nice walk down memory lane at this wonderful legacy of JMCP, asking and answering the hard question. And I can promise you we've been doing it for 30 years and we'll continue doing it into the future. So I'll just wrap up by saying to our listeners, whether you're a longtime reader of JMCP, a contributor, or perhaps you've just discovered JMCP, we really invite you to explore the journal, share your insights, and be a part of this next chapter. Laura gave us some great ideas for how you can do that. So I want to say thank you, Laura and Pat, for joining me today. And also thank you to everyone who's helped shape this important journal over the last 30 years. Here's to the future of JMCP and managed care pharmacy. And thanks to everyone for joining us for this episode of Unscripted, the AMCP podcast.
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4: Hello, this is Fred Goldstein, the co-host with Greg Masters of Pop Health Week on Healthcare Now Radio, and this is your Pop Health Minute. Let's talk about behavioral health. Up until a few years ago with the passage of the Mental Health Parity Act, health plans typically subcontracted these services on a capitated basis and focused elsewhere. In an article entitled, The Lancet Psychiatry Commission, A Blueprint for Protecting Physical Health in People with Mental Illness, they said, quote, cost of illness studies, which assess the economic burden of a diagnosis or group of diagnoses, have found that people with combined physical and psychiatric comorbidity have higher hospital costs, increased readmission rates, and higher total health sector costs compared with people without psychiatric diagnoses, end quote. Would we have expected anything but that? If we are to achieve the triple aim, we must bring behavioral health into our population health system. We are seeing the integration of these services into primary care clinics and the use of telemedicine, but there is much more to do. And that's your Pop Health Minute on Healthcare Now Radio. I'm Fred Goldstein, your host. 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
7: I'm Dr. Jay Anders, and this is Tell Me Where It Hurts, where we discuss some of the big challenges in health IT and how we can solve them so clinicians can do what they do best, care for patients.
8: I'd like to welcome everyone to another episode of Tell Me Where It Hurts. 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She's a friend of mine and is quite involved in healthcare policy right now at the federal level. But before I introduce her, I want to tell a little story about interoperability from a country called Kazakhstan. So back in the late 90s, I had the pleasure of going over and doing medical mission work in the rural parts of Kazakhstan. And I thought to myself, even with my Russian translator and my very poor Russian, how am I going to get through this and get all the medical information I need when I'm talking to patients? But believe it or not, all the patients I saw carried around a 4x6 index card that had every medicine they were on, every time they'd been to the physician, and a signature from that doctor, which was kind of cool. So everybody had interoperable medical records. Of course, it didn't get transmitted anywhere, and it could get lost and burnt and everything else. But it was kind of interesting, that kind of first foray, and bring me, I've got my medical record in my hands, and then I'm going to give it to you to help you do what you're going to do. And we're going to talk a little bit about that today with today's guest. So without any more delay, Our guest today is Amy Gleason. She's the acting administrator of U.S. DOGE Service and strategic advisor to the Centers of Medicare and Medicaid Services, where she leads a national initiative to modernize healthcare technology and improve data interoperability. Previously, she was the chief product officer at Russell Street Ventures, where she led a digital team there, and that's kind of where we met, and also CareBridge. She served at the U.S. Digital Service and actually was part of creating the COVID-19 database and major efforts in the pandemic readiness interoperability modernization effort, which was quite needed at that time because the pandemic kind of caught us by surprise, and having to be able to share that information was kind of lacking at that time. And it's now much, much, much better. So welcome to the podcast, Amy.
9: Thank you. I'm glad to be here.
8: So it's been a while since we've talked on the podcast. Tell me what you've been up to at USDS and DOGE and how your journey has been for that.
9: Yeah, I think last time we talked, I was wrapping up my time at US Digital Service and where I'd been working on COVID. And I went back to the private sector and worked at two value-based care companies that work with vulnerable populations. And I really got to see firsthand, again, some of the interoperability challenges. CareBridge works with Medicaid patients who want to stay independent at home and qualify for a nursing home, but would rather be at home. And they help them stay at home. And you need a lot of data to be able to help manage those patients and technology to help intervene. And then Main Street is a rural health provider that brings value-based care to rural health, where the technology and data interoperability is not as advanced in a lot of cases as it is in cities. So there I connected to 87 different EMRs and 26 HIEs and all the national networks, and really got to experience the pain firsthand again of interoperability. And so in January, I had the opportunity to come back to the government, to the U.S. DOGE service, which previously was the U.S. Digital Service. And I get to work across several different agencies, including CMS. So we do modernization and improve data interoperability and generally improve technology, modern technology in the government. So as an example, we work on the student loan program. We help the VA with different projects. And we're working on the visas for non-immigrant visas ahead of the World Cup. So just as a few non-healthcare examples. And then I've been doing a lot of work also at HHS and CMS on modernizing things as well as healthcare interoperability.
8: So let's talk a little bit about that. As you just stated, interoperability is not where it needs to be yet. And it's got a long, long way to go, at least in my opinion. So what do you think, what's the current focus now of CMS and HHS regarding interoperability? And where do you all think it's going to go? And how are you pushing towards that goal?
9: Yeah, so I was lucky enough to get to work at CMS this time around because Administrator Oz, Dr. Oz, is a fantastic advocate for using technology to modernize healthcare, and especially in empowering the patient or beneficiary, which, as you know, has been a passion project of mine in general. After my daughter was diagnosed with a rare disease in 2010, and I experienced the joy of trying to figure out how to keep all of her providers on the same page and just to have the information for ourselves. And so when I came back in and started working with Dr. Oz at CMS, we really sat down and tried to figure out why interoperability isn't working as we think it should. And I agree with you, it is not. So, you know, ASTP-ONC has been working on all the 21st Century Cures Act and TEFCA and trying to bring that along. And a lot of progress has been made. But really, when you look at all the regulation we've done over the last 20 years, it's made a lot of progress, but it hasn't gotten to where a patient can have their data easily or a provider has all the information they need at their fingertips when they see the patient. And so in May, we did a request for information and put that out and asked everyone, patients, providers, technology, payers, pretty much all the stakeholders we could find, and asked, why isn't it working? What do you think would help fix the issues that are out there? And we got over 1,300 responses. Some of them were 100 pages plus. Wow. And we dug through those. We had an event at HHS in June to really do some like sticky note exercises and brainstorm with the private sector. And coming out of all of this information, we really decided that we needed to try something different and that regulation alone isn't going to get us to where we wanted to go. And so as an example, I worked on the data at the point of care project at CMS last time I was in the government. And that is a project that gives providers the claims data that CMS has for the patients that they treat. And we launched that in 2019. And in 2020, I worked with Alex Muggy on a rule that's the provider access API and the interoperability rule. And when I came back in 2025, that rule is still not gone into effect yet and doesn't go into effect until January 1st, 2027. And so 7 years later, I'm still waiting for that rule to happen. And so we wanted to try something that wasn't regulatory. And so we basically wrote a vision of what we wanted to see happen from a use case perspective and some technology pieces, but also just functionally how we wanted things to work. And we started calling companies and saying, hey, we want you to pledge to do this with us in the next 6 months. So we want to make meaningful progress very quickly, not in years, but in months. And we had over 60 companies that pledged with us. We launched at the White House with the president on July 30th at an event we called Make Health Tech Great Again. And we joked it was for the first time. But so we had major companies like Apple, Google, Samsung, Microsoft, Amazon, OpenAI, Anthropic, Epic, Oracle, Meditech, Athena, eClinicalWorks, et cetera, larger companies. And we had all of the QHINs there represented from data sharing, as well as HIEs and some new types of networks. And they all showed up and signed a pledge board and said that they are here to work with us collaboratively to make interoperability work. And so our biggest vision that we had is that we wanted to focus on the patient as the center of our interoperability framework that we defined. And it had several sections to it. So there were two halves, I guess. First is we believe that the real reason that we don't have a lot of innovation in modern technology and healthcare is because it's so hard to get the data. And so the first half is the interoperability framework, which the main cornerstone is to say that patients should be able to access their data with using modern identity, because we think trust is the biggest problem in exchanging data. So patients can validate their identity with something like CLEAR or ID.me. And once you know who they are and you could capture some other information about them, can request their data without signing into a patient portal, without having to remember every doctor you've ever seen and what their new name is or where their data might be stored, and get all that information, as well as help patients have transparency into who's asking for their data and for what purpose. So we think right now, even though it's hard for patients to get their data, everyone is exchanging it without your knowledge or awareness. And so kind of like in your credit report, you can see where people have gotten your data. You can do the same thing with healthcare. And we also wanted to put patient consent preferences more upfront. So this patient side of this was kind of the primary focus, but we also focused on trying to unlock some of the treatment and operations pieces. So things like delegation for providers, where I want to have maybe a value-based care solution or some technology solution query for my patients on my behalf. That's a little bit hard today. And so we're trying to unstick some of that. And then we also wanted to bring payers and value-based care providers into the mix for some operational use cases. So things like quality measures. So we put in that a value-based care provider or payer can query these networks to get just the quality information. So for example, if I have a hemoglobin A1C that's open as a quality measure, I could just query and get only the hemoglobin A1Cs back, not the whole patient chart. And then payers could also query for the clinical data associated with the claim. So those are kind of the big pieces that were the interoperability framework. And we designated networks that will agree to meet these terms as CMS aligned networks. So as I said, all the QHINs are participating, but also the other idea was really to make networks that maybe already have common business models and participation that function that they could also join and participate. So for example, BeWell, Zeus, Innovacer, Datavant, those are kind of some of the newer ones that joined. And then the other side of this was really empowering patients. So we started with three use cases for patient apps. The first one is Kill the Clipboard, which is the ability for a patient to get their records, like I said, without using their portal or any of that. And once they have it, they could use a QR code or a smart health link to scan or tap at their doctor's office to share their information. And then the next one is conversational AI. So once the patient has that information, then they can have personalized conversational AI. Because right now, if you're using any of the LLMs to chat with, they don't really have any way to personalize it to you. So you just get general medical advice. And we wanted to be able to put your records on it so it can help you. And we've seen a lot of great examples of that. And then diabetes and obesity is the third one, straight up the MAHA lane of helping to personalize those recommendations there. And so we put the challenge out to do this by March 31st, 2026. And then to move some of the technology more to fire-based and subscription models, record locator services kind of things, more for July 4th of next year. And we'll probably keep adding some other tracks and use cases as we go forward. But it's been an incredible experience. The momentum has been huge. We now have 500 companies participating instead of the original 68. We've had a lot of growth. And these companies all participate in work groups that are led by the private sector to really figure out how we fix these. So we prescribed a vision, but not how to do it. And we're letting the private sector work with us on how to do that in an iterative, modern technology way.
8: So interestingly, you brought up a couple of, I've got 1,000 questions from what you just talked about. Have you had a problem with the data blocking? I mean, you know, ASTP, they were all about, you can't block data. And there has been a new lawsuit filed in Texas now about data blocking. That's part of it. Have you run up against that? How enforcement's going to have to happen here so people cannot block very important parts of people's medical records, because it is the patient's data. I believe that since day one. It's not my, as a doctor, it's not my data. It's the patient's data. So they ought to be able to share it with anybody they like. So 100%. Can you talk a little bit about that?
9: Yes, 100% agree. That's why we love the Kill the Clipboard initiative, because it's such a visual, empowering way to share your data. Of course, that's not only the way you'll share it. There will be other ways without a QR code or a smart health link, but it's a good way to activate patients and help them feel empowered. We are doing a few things around this. So one of the main themes we heard from the RFI when we did that in May is that trust is a huge part of why providers don't share data. So patients say, I want my data. How do they actually know that it's Amy and not someone else posing as me if they aren't having me come into their office with my driver's license or fill out a form and sign and things like that, like they've been doing for a long time? And there's also not great structure to know if a provider is actually a provider and how to connect to them for interoperability purposes. And there's not really transparency around which providers are responding appropriately and which ones are not. And so two of the main things that we're doing around this effort to help with that are the identity piece. So we're adding modern identity to Medicare.gov. So our beneficiaries will validate their identity with login.gov clear or id.me. And that will help to start seed the ecosystem with patients that are getting their identity verified. And that will help apps that want to implement that, because the patients will already have an ID. They can just log in with their biometrics and reuse that credential everywhere. The second part is we're building a national provider directory, and we're having providers also validate their identity. So part of our interoperability framework is that when somebody's querying as a provider, say for treatment purpose, then they can query through an API or provider directory, and CMS will share the details we have. So this is a doctor in good standing. This is where they have an active license, that kind of information. But we're also showing which data sharing networks they participate in and some transactional statistics about how many requests they've gotten from a patient, for example, and how many they responded to. And so we think that's going to help improve the trust and the visibility of what's happening. And then HHS has also recently issued a major enforcement announcement in information blocking to signal that they're serious about enforcing these. And they're dedicating additional resources to really stop this. This is the strongest posture we've seen to date on information blocking. And so we're really excited to shift from education to accountability and to get that going. And so we're happy to work with ASTP ONC and all of HHS on trying to unblock these. We think that through these working groups, if we can work with all the stakeholders in these iterative ways, then we can figure out how to solve some of these trust issues. For example, in our technical working groups, we have providers, we have EHRs, we have patients, we have app developers, we have the networks, and they're all working together to try to figure out ways that we can trust each other and have a better way to respond. So I think we're going to see good progress from that.
8: Well, I think that'll go a long way in getting patient trust in there, as well as I'm talking to the right people. They know it's me. It's not someone else. I think that's been one of the big bugaboos for a while, and that needed to be addressed. And I'm glad that's happening. I want to shift gears just a little bit here. I've heard a lot about the amount of fraud and abuse that is in Medicare, especially Medicare Advantage and other Medicare programming. How do you see all of this data, and we'll get to data in just a moment, being used to help prevent that? I've seen systems, and I've talked to people who have seen systems, that actually go out and data mine for a particular disease on somebody who's got Medicare Advantage. And they may or may not have it. It may or may not be documented, but it's technically raising RAF scores is what the whole end of that line would do. So can you talk a little bit about that and enforcement and how the data is going to be used for claims and other, you know, that type of operation?
9: Yeah, so first of all, Kim Brandt, the chief operating officer at CMS, has been doing an amazing job at her mission to crush fraud in general and CMS and healthcare. And so she's really put a ton of resources into increasing our RADV audits. She's also put in a lot of fraud detection to prevent money from going out the door instead of having to chase it after the fact. And she just led a chili cook-off, as she called it, a chili fraud kickoff, that was a bunch of private sector companies. We did a call out to them and had them come and show us how they would help us with fraud. And then the winner was just announced the other day. Is Milliman is going to be the one that we're going to work with to implement modern tech and AI in a human in the loop way to really stop the fraud before it goes out the door. And then the other piece is, as I said, as part of this interoperability framework, payers will be able to query the networks to get the clinical documentation for a claim that was submitted in the last 60 days. And so that will also help to be able to review this documentation and validate that the claim is justified.
8: That's great. That sounds like a great way to start there. When you think about the data that is being transmitted and things like that, how important is it, or have you guys talked about how clean that data has to be? Because one of the things I've noticed in at least my family's medical records, as well as others, that some of the data that's incorporated in these medical records is not correct. It's just basically wrong. And getting it back out of the system, meaning correcting it for whatever reason, and it's things as simple as a med list. How are we going to address that? Because it seems like it's very, very hard once data is exchanged to get something that's in error out of the system, because it goes so many ways. It's like a little spider. So it heads out to so many people's systems, and sitting over there, it's wrong, but here it's right. So can you talk a little bit about that?
9: Yes, we've certainly seen this in Morgan's journey of a lot of different errors that have gotten in her chart. And it's funny how it's so hard to get data to go where you want it to go. But once there's an error, it's very hard to get it out. It's suddenly gone everywhere somehow. So for example, when Morgan was first diagnosed, they marked diabetes by accident on an order form. It was just the diagnosis and she's never had diabetes. And that was just like a little worm. It went everywhere and people started asking her about her blood sugar. And she was like, I don't know what my blood sugar is. And they're like, aren't you diabetic? So it's a very hard to get that out for sure. But just like in that case, we really believe that by putting the patient in the middle and at the center, having easy access to their information, that they are more likely to catch a lot of the errors than someone else. You know, if I'm familiar with my information, I'm going to catch the error easier than a provider who's looking at it and saw, you know, 1,000 people recently. And so we think that's a good part of this. I think also with AI, I think you're able to do a lot more without having to be so structured. So I think over the next several years, we're really going to get to where everything doesn't have to be exactly structured in the exact way to be able to use data. And the AI models will really be able to help with that.
8: Well, okay, that brings up another great question that I think, will patients be able to correct that data? I mean, if I find something wrong in my medical record, and I've had this conversation with my own provider, this is not right, I'm not on that anymore, take it off. I swear it took 6 months. So are patients going to be able to interact here and actually start to make change?
9: I think we have to figure out ways to make that process easy for patients. So for example, on Medicare.gov, we're planning to make it much easier for patients to understand what was on their claim so that they can say, oh, I didn't get that test or I didn't see that doctor. I think we need to do the same thing in these patient apps that we're really trying to advocate for and let them have an easy way to do that. I know the HL7 group has been working on patient corrections as some use cases. And so I think we'll have to continue to iterate that, but I think it's a very important part of this.
8: So do you see any changes in like our quality measure reporting system that has come out because of what's happening now in interoperability and your changes in fraud and abuse and getting the data flowing around?
9: CMS has recently come out with their proposed rule to really remove the low value and administrative measures and place more emphasis on outcomes and patient experience. So these are proposed rules right now that you can comment on. And there are also a few requests for information tied to those. So I would encourage everyone to reply to those RFIs and share your thoughts around them, because I think we're really trying to make the quality reporting much more valuable and easier for everyone to do as well, to take that burden away.
8: Well, we're definitely doing it at Medicom. We are responding to some of those, because that's been one of my responsibilities for the last decade. And it's frustrating when you see what you would call an administrative measure that really, as a clinician, I can't see any value even measuring it. So even though there's a value in there, but I said, well, we got to change this. So I think that's a great way forward. Is there anything else that I've not touched on or you've not touched on you'd like our listeners to hear?
9: Well, I think, first of all, we would love for everyone to come and participate in the health tech ecosystem. And there's a website, if you Google CMS health tech ecosystem, that will tell you all about this interoperability framework and the use cases for the patient apps that we're doing. And there's a link on that page that you can pledge to join us. So the categories that we're looking for are networks that want to answer patient, provider, and payer requests. That can be QHINs, but others as well. EMRs, providers and health systems, payers, and then we have the patient-facing app piece. And then we've added a few new categories lately. So one is friend of the ecosystem. So we found that there are a lot of different people in the industry, either individually or as an organization, that may not be able to pledge to meet the whole category by the end of March, but that they have maybe part of the solution, or they're very invested in this being a success. So you can take that pledge there, and that also helps you become part of our work groups. And then the last one is we had Louisiana as a pledgee in the beginning as a state, and we're trying to get other states to join as well. We just recently released the Rural Health Transformation Fund applications that will be announcing the amounts by the end of this month. And that issue is $50 billion over 5 years to dedicate to states. And one of the pillars that you can use that money for is modernization and interoperability and patient technology tools. And so we're getting more states to pledge so that they can come and work in our working groups and help foster this inside their states. So I would love to get as many people as want to participate. Providers are a great group that we need more participation from. Providers are always telling me they want to be part of the solution, and this is a great opportunity to do so and to share how you think things should work. So that's the biggest thing, is I'd love for people to come pledge. And then I'd like to just give a couple of examples of things I've seen with Morgan and how AI and her empowerment and having her data has helped lately, because I think it kind of crystallizes what we're trying to accomplish. So Morgan, as I said, has a rare disease. She's been treated for 15 years. She takes 21 pills a day, sees 12 doctors across 6 health systems, and gets 2 infusions a month. So she's quite a complicated patient, and there's not any FDA approved treatments for her disease, but there is a clinical trial right now going on for CAR T therapy for her disease. And so she was very excited to have finally some hope of something that could really make a big difference. And she tried to get into the trial, and they declined her for the trial because she has an overlap of ulcerative colitis, and ulcerative colitis is an exception. And so she got frustrated and went to ChatGPT and loaded in all of her records. She actually has all of her records because I'm her mother. And she loaded them in and said, I'm tired of this. I want you to find me a clinical trial that I can't do this one because I'm excluded. And ChatGPT said, actually, I think you don't have ulcerative colitis. You have microscopic lymphocytic colitis, and that is not an exclusion for the trial. And it had read all of her records and her biopsy information. And when she said it, I kind of vaguely remembered 15 years ago that there was some debate about exactly what kind of colitis she had, but it didn't really matter for the treatment. And so they called it ulcerative colitis and went on. But now, even though her treatment wouldn't have changed, it makes her eligible for a clinical trial. Another example is she recently was on high-dose steroids, and she hadn't been on those in a while, and she had finished her course, and she calls me one day and said, Mom, I think I have to go to the ER. I just am really not feeling well. I've tried all my normal tricks. I've called Dr. Adams, and he said I should go to the ER. And I'm like, well, if you're feeling really badly, and she doesn't ever want to go to the ER, like anybody doesn't, and you think you should go, I think you should probably go to the ER. And so instead, she goes to ChatGPT and said, I really don't want to go to the ER. These are my symptoms. And ChatGPT said, didn't you just finish a high dose steroid treatment? And she said, yes. And it said, did you do a taper? And she had forgotten to do the taper. So she went from a very high dose of 80 milligrams of prednisone plus a gram of an infusion every week to nothing. And her body was reacting to that. So she called the doctor back and he said, oh, let's do this taper schedule. Yeah, you definitely need to do that. And she started feeling better right away and avoided an ER visit. And then even yesterday, she was getting her infusion and she gets it at her home. The nurse comes to her house and she started getting a lot of bruising around the IV while it was in process. And she asked her nurse, she's like, I've never seen this in 15 years, that this kind of bruise while I'm getting the IV. A lot of times it's afterwards. And the nurse said, yeah, I haven't really seen that either. Let me call my manager. And the manager hadn't called back yet. And Morgan started talking to ChatGPT about it. And they got an answer and then felt better and could continue on. And so even with her nurse, she used it live. And so I think having the information and the more these models can get to know you and your data, they really can provide very personalized, very actionable help and assistance and can kind of be your doctor friend, for lack of a better word, at any time or place, even when the doctor's office is closed. So I think we really want to help other patients have the same experience and make it easy and safe for them to do so.
8: So I think you probably answered the question I'm about to ask you. If you could have a magic wand and wave it and change one thing, what would that be?
9: Yes, I would like to stop talking about interoperability and just be able to experience the joy of it. Well, I'm hoping we're going to get there much faster with this collaborative effort.
8: Great. Well, Amy, thank you so much for being on the podcast again. I wish you great success in your efforts because they are very, very important.
9: Thank you so much for having me.
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12: 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In multiple sclerosis, the immune system attacks the protective sheath of nerve fibers.
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Good morning. My name is Deb Rigger, and we are host and producer of Moccasin Tracks, a visitor to Turtle Island, moving with decolonization, living culture, and re-indigenizing with Earth as mother and all life as family. We acknowledge this area we broadcast from as Ndakina, the ancestral homeland of the Abnaki peoples, who were part of a 400-plus-year-old confederacy known as the Wabanaki Confederacy, rekindled in so-called Vermont in 2015 and continues to this day. I want to thank you for tuning in today, whether you are listening locally, on the web, or to the podcast on your local community radio station. 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

0: The world begins at a kitchen table. No matter what, we must eat to live. The gifts of earth are brought and prepared, set on the table. So it has been since creation, and it will go on. We chase chickens or dogs away from it. Babies teeth at the corners. They scrape their knees under it. It is here that children are given instructions on what it means to be human. We make men at it. We make women. At this table, we gossip, recall enemies and the ghosts of lovers. Our dreams drink coffee with us as they put their arms around our children. They laugh with us at our poor falling down selves and as we put ourselves back together once again at the kitchen table. This table has been a house in the rain, an umbrella in the sun. Wars have begun and ended at this table. It is a place to hide in the shadow of terror, a place to celebrate the terrible victory. We have given birth on this table and have prepared our parents for burial here. At this table, we sing with joy, with sorrow. We pray of suffering and remorse. We give thanks. Perhaps the world will end at the kitchen table, while we are laughing and crying, eating of the last sweet bite.
1: I want to welcome the New Hampshire chapter of Veterans for Peace. And if I can, just take a moment to read off of the website of Veterans for Peace, which I love this statement. We as military veterans do hereby affirm our greater responsibility to serve the cause of world peace. I'm very honored to have you all join me today, and I thank you for gifting us with your time.

This morning, I pray for my enemies. And whom do I call my enemy? An enemy must be worthy of engagement. I turn in the direction of the sun and keep walking. It's the heart that asks the question, not my furious mind. The heart is the smaller cousin of the sun. It sees and knows everything. It hears the gnashing, even as it hears the blessing. The door to the mind should only open from the heart. An enemy who gets in risks the danger of becoming a friend.

0: Jesse, do you want to start and maybe tell us a little bit about what you've been up to lately?
1: Oh, for my efforts,
0: Your
1: I'm out
0: efforts towards world peace.
1: of Merrimack, New Hampshire. But my efforts, besides giving updates like what's going on, because we collaborate with other peace organizations in New Hampshire, mainly Peace New Hampshire Peace Action. I'm on the board there, so I know what's coming through, what we're planning to do. So we collaborate with them, but there's a Coalition for Just Peace in the Middle East, particularly. But what can we do to one, mainly advocacy, public education, the cost of war, how can we advocate for a more peaceful future? That's the baseline, and it seems like as forever, as some John and Ren would say, it's been something we've been doing for a long time. How can we actually make movements toward a more peaceful world? I'm gonna give it that's mostly organization, this mobilization or organizational and mobilizing for events, trying to raise awareness, trying to advocate.
0: You know,
1: But
0: you do a good job, and you have written a lot of letters in the paper. I really like what Peace Action is doing lately about, actually putting your letters on their website. And recently, you talked about how, it was some months ago, you wrote the letter about, how we're all responsible because we're involved on even locally. With all these wars, because we're buying the products, we're paying our taxes. And I was wondering if you could speak to that a little bit more, how foreign policy really has local impact.
1: yeah, I mean, at the base of it, we elect these people. We have these people go in, they sign bills, they advocate for certain positions. You find that these congressional members are advocating for these wars, and that's time, whatever time they're spending advocating for war or funding a war is time they're not spend looking at home for how people are being disregarded here, right? As you could say, and Mike Pence was running for the Republican candidacy for the election in 24. He dropped out. It was shortly after he was publicly stating that he's not going to pay attention to things that are bothering us at home. He's going to focus on Ukraine and Russia. And I was like, okay, so yeah, that's where your attention's at. Anything that makes the money flow towards the armament manufacturers or the merchants of death, and you're going to disregard what's happening here at home. This is time. This is at minimum, it's all the time spent looking at overseas and just away from all the things that are afflicting us at home. Whether it's health, yeah.
0: I want to welcome Ren, if you would join us and introduce yourself a little bit, because you actually went to Venezuela, and I was wondering if you could talk about that experience a little bit.
2: Sure. There was a group of us, some actually from Veterans for Peace as well. And it was a month after we illegally kidnapped Maduro and his first combatant, as he calls his wife. And they think that First Lady is too colonial, so they don't use it. He calls her his first combatant. And we talked with people who were on the sites, at the sites when the bombing took place, when the kidnapping took place. And we spoke with several commune groups, one of them 20,000 strong in the city. And I think that it wasn't, I think

0: over 90% of their own food. So that scares them because you can't put pressure on and threaten people if they're eating and they have a place to live and they've got even a very baseline economy. And so the biggest thing that I learned there was the success of the commune, and am helping to get going and hope to look forward to talking with Jesse and John about this too. Get going a new NGO that's based in Switzerland called Peace Communities Together, PCT. And it'll be a grassroots, ground up sharing of ideas of how to survive on a local and regional level without needing to bank on government as much.
1: Wow. Well, of course, we witnessed what has been going on since January in Minneapolis. And in a way, that reflects like people coming together and the resources that they brought together, just grassroots and, with the people. So it's extraordinary. I was listening to some music by Joy Harjo, who is a Native American woman who was our national poet laureate for a couple years. And she wrote in the album cover all about jazz. She plays saxophone, but she's a poet and a writer and does a lot of spoken word. And it is like she says, it's music that comes from the people. So, this is like what you're talking about too. It's community, and it is so important. I really appreciate that you are a community, really, and that you take and witness in other places, like how Jesse goes to Concord. We had John Vail go to Washington, D.C. So, John, I want to ask you, I'm just kind of, pivoting in this conversation because Jesse told me you went to Washington, D.C., and I'll tell you, it just brought me to tears to see the veterans there be arrested. Did you witness this, John?
2: I was there. Yeah, I was one of the people arrested. There were like, I don't know, what was 60 or 70 got
1: Yeah,
2: arrested.
1: yeah.
2: It's interesting to be in that. The DC police, it's almost like this exercise. They come in and they give everybody a warning. This is your first warning. Get out of here. You're doing the wrong thing. And some of us take the opportunity to leave at that point because they don't want to be arrested. And then the rest just stay there. And it's almost like a performance that they do. Like we had a formation and we had a flag folding ceremony. Have you ever seen that? They fold it into a triangle. And somebody was there with a bugle playing taps. And then there were speeches. And then the police started saying, get out. And there was a one fellow in front of us who had this booming voice who was leading chants. I can't remember it now, I should. But he was leading chants. And it was interesting because the DC police went and arrested all the rest of us and left the chant leader out front. It was almost like, well, you can't take the chant leader because he's running the show here. So it's, I don't know, there's a little bit of a circus quality to it.
1: Yeah. So will you have to go back to Washington, D.C. for any court appearances or?
2: No, it's DC. It's like the organizers are saying, bring $50, not more, not less. Bring $50 even, because that's what the fine is going to be. And we were all rounded up and transported in vans to this building. It was like I don't know, like utility kind of building, and a bunch of chairs set up, and they sat us in chairs. We're all handcuffed behind the back, and they had this process. They have a bunch of people looking at papers and looking at records to see if anybody's got warrants out and that kind of thing. And if you don't have any problems, they just cut you loose, take your $50, and you're free. I think
1: Oh, okay.
2: one fella had an outstanding warrant for, I don't know, a parking ticket, and they held him for a
1: Yeah.
2: while,
1: Yeah.
2: which they got out.

0: The
1: Yep.
0: thing is important here, you know, like the, I like that people are stepping up to civil disobedience. You know, it's going to take more
1: Yes.
0: that, I think. And
1: Yeah.
0: there's, it'll be interesting. There's another event planned or in the planning for Philadelphia on July 4th. And I know, Jesse, I don't know, I haven't met you, Ren. Hopefully there'll be a contingent of New Hampshire vets that are able to go down to that.
1: In
0: We'll see.
1: Philadelphia. Yeah.
0: Yeah.
1: Great. Well, we hope that you'll report back and let us know what happens. Was it just a misdemeanor that you had, or
0: Yeah, it's a misdemeanor. It's like a parking ticket or
1: okay. Yeah.
0: something about, yeah.
1: Yeah. But it adds up, right? I mean, it's on your record now, so if you had another arrest in Washington, would you be held in a different way, do you think?
0: I don't think so. I was arrested at the Dartmouth encampment several years ago,
1: Yeah.
0: and I was part of the penalty there was to be banned from the
1: Oh,
0: Dartmouth campus.
1: yeah.
0: And so if I'd been picked up again, I might have been held. But at DC, it is a, it's like a parking ticket. You can get
1: Wow.
0: any number of parking tickets as long as you pay them. You're, and I think there are probably people who do that deliberately because they can afford to pay the fine. Who cares? I'm parked illegally, I'll
1: Yeah,
0: pay.
1: yeah, yeah. Well, there's another step to civil disobedience when you are a non-cooperator and that you don't cooperate with the system and you don't pay the fine and then you're
0: We
1: it.
0: were advised to not resist in any way. You know, somebody comes up and says, put your hands behind your back, you put your hands behind your back and they cuff you. And then any kind of like they caution that if you sat down
1: Yeah.
0: on the floor, they might arrest you for resisting arrest
1: Yes.
0: also.
1: Yeah.
0: So,
1: Yeah. Interesting. You know, I just to get back to you, Jesse, I was wondering if some of the tabling that you've been doing, the rallies in Concord, New Hampshire, what do you feel people are reflecting there? Is there a movement towards civil disobedience, like John suggests, that maybe that is an area that needs to be talked about a little more? And the second question I had for you was I was reading that at Pease, some of the ICE deportations are happening out of there, and are people aware of that? And if you could talk about that a little bit.
2: yeah, so one of the things I'm coming across to speak to what John was doing in DC, I'm gonna read a quote from the presence of the 5051 veterans group. American politics is very comfortable praising veterans in the abstract. Veterans are thanked at games, invoked in speeches, and used to decorate the moral image of the state. But the moment veterans stop serving as patriotic scenery and start speaking with moral clarity about what war actually is, the response changes fast. And that's that thing. So you see these the group of veterans go down to DC and you see the mixed reception. It's always in the abstract if you're a backdrop to whatever is going on. But as soon as you voice your opinion and it goes against whatever foreign policy is currently, granted, this is a different administration, and now there is widespread unpopular support for these things, but going into civil disobedience, it's going to take more of that. It's going to need more unhinged things coming out of administration. We have Cuba, we have escalations with China, we still have the Ukraine-Russia war going on. Whatever economic turmoil we might experience may, but it you have to feel it. People have to feel it at home. So how John is perceived at DC for his event, for standing up with these people, making this trip, showing that veterans do not support this. It's a mixed bag. It depends on who is loyal to the administration. It's a loyalty to who's in the office.
0: There was,
2: For
0: I had
2: yourself,
0: something.
2: yeah.
0: It was interesting dealing with the DC police. You know, they're quote unquote, they're expert at dealing with these situations. You know, it's we walk we we're walking around this rotunda in the Cannon office building, the House of Representatives, their offices, and we're kind of there. And then we take off a cover shirt and we have military shirts underneath, and then we get into a formation, you know, like a military formation. And as soon as that happens, there's somebody who's nearby who, you know, calls the police to come, and it takes them 5 or 10 minutes to arrive, and it all unfolds. The DC police, it's like a routine operation. And a lot, I think a lot of them were somewhat sympathetic to our cause. You know, like one leaving the cheerleader out front to lead the cheers, even though people are, you know, if you were wanting to stop the thing, you'd stop the cheerleader, you know, like. And then there were other interactions that I had with the police that were, you know, it's just a day in the life of a DC cop, you know, to,
1: Wow.
0: well, I'm going to go do protest duty and arrest a bunch of people.
2: But that's contingencies, John. I mean, how many contingencies have gone down to, say, Nicaragua or out to Japan or Korea to bear witness, to talk to community members about US foreign policy there, to speak to these people? I mean, it's been a part of VFP's mission for as long as I can dig in through the records.
1: We wanted to hear a little bit more, Ren, about what did the people there in Venezuela want you, what message did they want you to bring back?
3: The biggest message that they wanted us to bring back is that they know that we're not our current government, and they don't hate us, and they don't really hate the current government, but they will stand against our government. But they wanted to know that they want to work with us, the citizens, because they know that we're not being fairly represented by our government. And I think that was the biggest. The biggest message that they wanted us to take. And they were very thankful that people wanted to see what really was going on in the country rather than just listen to what we're being told is going on there.
1: But I want to hear more about what reflections you are witnessing in Concord, Jesse, and where do you think people are moving forward to? There is a big effort in Vermont training people in nonviolence training for civil disobedience at some of the ICE centers. It's pretty well known that there's going to be an action within the next week of a mass civil disobedience. And I'm just wondering if any of you would want to comment on that and a little bit about ICE.
2: Well, last effort you mentioned before in a question to me about the ICE deportations out of Pease. Last fall, there was a group of us that were during the air show last year. We took the opportunity for such high visibility to protest the ICE deportations to raise awareness. Are you aware of this? There was some coverage of it, but thousands of people had to walk by signs saying, "Are you okay in some degree with deportations out of here? Do you see the conditions?" We had in my town here in Merrimack, we had the ICE out of Merrimack. They were going to build, DHS was going to purchase that building. As far as I know, that's off for now because there was so much outrage about it. And there was the same group organizing the ICE out of Pease is also organizing ICE out of Merrimack. That's a growing thing. As more information comes out, people are want it to be far away. It might be okay with it, but away from them, away out of their neighborhood.
1: I think it's like an awakening in a way that people are realizing how embedded they already are. ICE is already, like in Vermont, I think there's like seven centers already that are established. And some of them are data collections that's ongoing. I wanted to go into this topic about, well, what's illegal and how can we inform each other about our constitutional rights, and do you have that happening with Veterans for Peace, counseling with other veterans and that feel that these wars are illegal, and where to go with that.
2: I think for each of us, it's going to be a mixed bag of veterans who feel like they are a part of it or are not part of it or disagree. For me, it's not felt. I was in the Air National Guard, so the people that would are attached to any of these foreign wars tend to be on base and out of combat duty. So that concern now, maybe I have to go get deployed. This is new. But again, it's relatively new in the past month or so that people may be concerned about being deployed and want to know what their rights are. But that's a new phenomena. So I'm still trying to process how people are feeling about this from my network. But I don't know how John or Ren feel for in their communities, how veterans are feeling about this.
0: I had in DC there was talk of the issue of people declaring as conscientious objectors, soldiers declaring as conscientious objectors, and sort of what their rights are and what the application process is. So there are people who are working on that. It's a tough problem in some ways. The application for an in-service objector, it's not way complicated if you're fairly educated. But you're required to write, as I don't know what the process is now, but when I was in the service many years ago, it was there were five essay questions that you had to answer, and then you go before a board of officers who's there grilling you. Well, what did you what you know would you shoot somebody in this situation? Would you blah blah blah. If it was your wife, it was your those kind of questions. And it helps to if people are able to write a coherent statement, but there are many fellows that can't. They're not smart, they're not educated, they don't have skill in writing, and that's a need right now for those people who step up and say, I'm interested in conscientious objection. They need help and support, not all of them, but many of them will need help and support to write a coherent application, and then to be able to speak in front of a group of officers about why they object.
1: Ren, would you want to comment on this?
3: Sure. I actually went through the process. I got out of the military as a conscientious objector after it dawned on me what I was really doing there rather than what I thought I was going to do there. And John, so if you wanted to send me some information about that effort, I'd be glad to use my old records. Like you said, they might not be pertinent any longer, but I'd be glad to use my records to help
0: Yeah.
3: consult with some people who might be interested. Also, I
1: Ren.
3: think we've had some success in North Carolina. Just one more thing, Deb, thanks.
1: Yep.
3: We had some success going into high schools just before summer vacation. And when the recruiters were in there, we got permission to be in there at the same time the recruiters were there and set up a table of veterans so that the students could come and talk to people who had actually been there and had live information rather than trying to sell them. So that's something we might think
1: Well,
3: of doing as well.
1: I just wanted to ask you if you could share a little bit of your personal experience where you were serving.
3: Sure. Yeah, I was on a Special Forces rescue team in the Air Force, and it was first was in Florida and then was in Iceland. And when I got out and came back, I'm 100% disabled, and the road back with it was not is not is not an easy one, but there are people out there helping and helping me make things more manageable. I helped start the first VFP chapter in North Carolina, and then when I moved to Spain, we set one up there as well to be, I think there were at the time five international chapters. The chapters no longer, I've left there, and so the chapter's no longer active. Also, there's a couple of things that I've been taking a few notes here. I love the things you guys are saying. And Deb, thanks so much for being such an active part of the community and having us be here as well. Yeah,
1: Absolutely.
3: Jesse, for supporting veterans, depending on how you present, how we present ourselves or what we believe, is pretty cool. One of the sayings that I like is, independent of what I may be thinking or how I may be acting, I like to say to people, if you really want to support veterans, stop making more of us. And there's not a whole lot that people can say about that.
1: Mm-hmm.
3: And it's a thought provoker. I just like it.
1: Mm-hmm.
3: And the other was, we talked about forms of civil disobedience, the War Tax Resisters League. While it doesn't attract a whole lot of people, it's a pretty impactful way of resisting. And it's taking, and McNamara said a long time ago, let them march as much as they want as long as they pay their taxes, which is this huge sign for me that says, how do you want to hurt me? How do you want to hurt the government?
1: Yeah.
3: Don't give them money.
1: Yeah.
3: And so, yeah, since 2003, when we invaded Iraq, it pissed me off. And I've been a war tax resistor since then. So that's a little bit of my background.
1: Oh, thank you for sharing that. I think those are really important. For me to try to live, in a way advocating peace, war tax resistance was definitely something that I paid attention to from the very beginning. And I appreciate you saying what a lot of people don't talk about is that, living simply and not, giving in to all this capitalism is another way to that we can raise our consciousness to, participate more in peace activities. And that's what I try to do, is to live a simple life, and so that I live below the taxable income, so that I don't have to, pay taxes. A lot of people can't do it. They can't do it.

0: line should have been, that line should have been more like, we love you because you do make your own clothes.
1: Yeah. Moving towards accountability, I love that you continually bring that up, Jesse, in your letters and in when we're talking to our representatives. It's really important that we keep bringing up this account, who is going to be accountable, you know, because we're really in a lot of trouble in a lot of ways. So we only have a certain amount of time here today. So what I would like to do is like have each of you speak in like a kind of a closing statement, what you want to send out to our listeners. And this will go out across the country on about 20 other community radio stations. And I'll also put it on the internet for us to share with our friends. So, John, you're on the screen right now. Would you want to start?
0: All right. The other piece of my life is I'm running in New Hampshire in the United States Senate race, and it's a struggle figuring out how to do it. I had my most recent speech. I started out by saying, I have a brilliant idea. It's in the wrong person's hands, i.e. my hands are not the right person. And the other point of it that I made is it's also brilliant because you all think this. Everybody thinks that we need to get dark money out of politics. We need to stop being oligarchic. That is the threshold issue. That's the opening gate to solving all sorts of problems, that we have to accomplish that one thing. We're all sort of socialist bent type people, I assume. Some of us, I know we are. One of the pieces of wisdom of the socialists is that the money people will do whatever it takes to divide the rest of us, whatever it takes. And you could not accomplish that goal more effectively than the way we are now. The four of us share this piece of common ground. It's a pretty small piece of common ground relative to the population. This piece of common ground about dark money and oligarchy is huge. You know, it's 70, 80% of the country feels strongly this has to be done. And I believe that. And some of that is we, you know, the four of us and this related lefty type folks, we need to figure that problem out, how to speak with those people, how to share effectively with them, even though we have wide disagreements about a lot of things. You know, the January 6th crowd who invaded the Capitol are lunatics in some way, or I don't know how you want to dismiss them, except that they were all for this notion about oligarchy and getting dark money out. That was one of their major complaints.
1: Ren, for your closing statements, would you like to share?
2: Yeah, I think I'll reiterate a piece of what I said before. And my closing statement would be social sciences, Chenoweth and Stevens, for example, have shown that nonviolent resolution to conflict is both more effective and longer lasting than violent solutions.
1: Wow.
2: What this says is basically war is obsolete. And if war is obsolete, we do have in our hands the capacity to make fewer veterans. If war is obsolete does not mean we're not using it. It just means that it's not effective and it doesn't do anything good for the environment or the people involved. So again, as we work our way there, if people really want to support veterans, please stop making more of them.
1: Oh, that's so beautiful. Thank you, Ren, for sharing that. Jesse Gillis, you know, you kind of instigated some of these conversations because you were the main contact that I found listed, you being the coordinator. So, you know, in closing, What would you want our listeners to take away from this conversation today?
3: I'm gonna back on John and Ren. Supporting veterans means not sending them to these wars to begin with. It's not sending them the equipment or making sure they have better pay or VA care once they get home. It's to make them not be veterans. Don't send them to the wars. And we're in a representative democracy. We vote in these, whether we like the candidate or not, or whoever gets the seat, they vote for these wars. And as Veterans for Peace, we want to stop funding these wars. And that dark money, that tied moneyed interests of the less than 20% of who hold shares or are on boards or presidents of these corporations make an astronomical amount of money on these wars. And it turns how unjust war after war ends up being. And we have to keep relearning and forgetting that each one of these wars was a scandal and a crime and a nightmare for the people of where we invaded or bombed or just had drone assassinations. I mean, economic warfare. So you can advocate for no more wars, but you have to get the money out of it. How do we do that? Well, as lame as it may seem, it starts with conversations with your community. How do we stop this? Electorally, we don't have money, we have votes, and that's what our system's based on. That's how we get people to office. You have to have conversations, find common ground with people you politically, I say politically, superficially disagree with, because there's major things that affect all of us. We all want to work a decent job that's meaningful. We want to have dignity working those things. We want have adequate health care to raise or not raise a family. We want the health for our friends and family, the ones we love, and we care about our communities. That ties us together. I may be forgetting things, but that right there is what is not desired by the money interests that support these things overseas and domestically, right? It's awful what's happening domestically as well. So again, it's the little conversations you have with people and coming together despite whatever political disagreements you have, because that the political disagreement doesn't cover that dark money that makes all our lives worse.
1: Wow, thank you so much. I'm so inspired to talk to you each, and I hope you'll come back again. Keep on keeping on. Please contact me if there's anything you feel like we could share on the radio. You have an open invitation, and this has been a fun way to get together. So thank you all.
0: Thank you,
3: Thank you,
0: Deb.
2: John. Thanks,
0: Thank
2: Deb.
0: you,
2: Thanks,
0: John.
2: Tommy.
1: All right,
2: Thanks,
1: thank
2: Jesse.
1: you.
3: Thank you.
1: Peace out, you
3: Hey,
1: guys.
3: take care.
1: Today's show begins with a track called "Life Ain't Pretty" by Wamptronica, a community collaboration led by Mashpee Wampanoag musicians Waleem the Funky Professor and ZYG 808. More of their music can be found on bandcamp.com/wamptronica. Please note that we are recording from my kitchen table today, and we are sharing also a new album by Joy Harjo. It's from Smithsonian Folkway Recordings called Insomnia and the Seven Steps to Grace. You're going to hear, "Perhaps the World Ends Here," "I Pray for My Enemies," "In the Beauty of the Perfume and Stink of the World." This interview is with the New Hampshire chapter of Veterans for Peace. I want to thank Jesse Gillis, coordinator John Vale and Wren, and thank them for their time and stories. I think I'm going to title, quoting Wren, "If you want to support veterans, stop making more of us." My name is Deb Rigger, and I've been your host. Join us next week for another edition of Moccasin Tracks.

0: In these dark hours of questioning, everything matters. Each membrane of lung and how wind travels.
1: I'd been traveling in the dark through many worlds, the four corners of my mat carried by guardians in the shape of crows.
0: The French fry under the table the baby dropped. My son grieving far away in a land of howling trains and enemies.
1: Above me was the comet, a messenger who flew parallel to my heart. The speed of light translated my intimate life as seconds.
0: Here, loss is measured in tons, not ounces. And what I should have said and what I should have done are creatures of habit.
1: As a newborn star shimmering there, and then I stopped counting and began to comprehend the view.
0: Sitting on the bed, blocking my view of the sleeping moon. If I get up to play my horn, I'll awaken the neighbors.
1: My son was my dark-eyed baby again, kicking his legs after a bath, and then he was a man with fire in his hands.
0: If I get up from sleep, I'll lessen my chances of catching the wave of remembering and forgetting.
1: You can burn down my house, I said, or come over here and start a fire, and we will cook dinner and eat together.
0: So I waver here in the delicate traffic of cast-off ideas and doubt's antenna. Inside the wound of the perishable world.
1: And we did. And there were other trails through the dark. Children began killing each other, and humans had forgotten.
0: In the wake of gods who spiraled to earth unaware they were falling, they fought and destroyed each other.
1: The promise to see the gods and any stranger who came to their door for food. I found myself in the Nile in a felucca.
0: Now we think we are left to our own devices. No one to slay the monsters devouring us. No one to translate the din of the spin.
1: In the dark, in the boat were the poets, the philosophers, the singers, the makers of new songs, those who could see past.
0: Other wheels turning after the collision. The thread to the answer is in here somewhere, a zigzag in a pattern of war and hunger.
1: The ordinary world. We convene here, beneath the night sky of the end of the world, to reimagine the weave of the ladder.
0: A thunderstorm carried on the back of a mountain, and we have been walking through fire forever to get here.
1: To the realm of all beautiful beginnings. It was getting late, and the comet danced in the dark above us, and we knew the comet was.
0: To this room, to this night in which humans stir to the cry of a child asking for water, to the sky bright with the traveler.
1: The message and the messenger, but we could not agree among ourselves. We fought, then destroyed each other.
0: Who drags a starry tail behind him flared with the wave of human need. The comet palpitates the web with the heart's tentacles.
1: And then found ourselves here again in the dark on the river of dreaming as the new city built over the ancient crumbled around us.
0: Brushes my head with its raw wondering, my shoulders to the roof of this place. We are breathing in time through all of it from.
1: What is the meaning of all this? I asked, the wound in my heart still quivering with the knife, and I heard nothing but the dark.
0: The terrified clinging of marrow to teeth, to a lyric of beauty pushing through wind. And it is all here, everything that ever was.
1: The cawing, flapping song of the beautiful dark.
0: In the dark, in the beautiful perfume and stink of the world.

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5: 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Higher and higher.

0: They sound quite mad, don't they?
1: It's happening. I can feel it.
2: How would you explain it?
3: 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God, it's God. I say God.
4: How do you like that?
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4: Thank you very much.
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0: All of the dangers that you have feared are unnecessary productions of your own mind.
1: My guest is David Bedrick. He's a teacher, author, and psychological activist who helps people reconnect with the wisdom, power, and intelligence of their whole authentic selves by addressing the roots of shame in their lives. He's the founder of the Santa Fe Institute for Shame-Based Studies, which teaches

0: teaches therapists, coaches, and healers how to liberate shame from the body and mind. And he's the author of several books, including The Unshaming Way, A Compassionate Guide to Dismantling Shame, Heal from Trauma, Unlearn Self-Blame, and Reclaim Your Story. And most recently, The Unshaming Workbook. Hi, David.
1: Hello.
0: How are you?
1: I was gonna say okay, but I've been a little bit of a mess. I've had some physical stuff. How are you doing?
0: I'm okay. I'm kind of a mess too.
1: Oh, good. Then we can both be messes.
0: Yeah, we'll just be messing around here.
1: Yeah. I had hand surgery and then I had some dental work, and I don't know, so my mouth is not doing so well and my hand's not doing so well, and I guess that means I'm not doing well, right?
0: Yeah, we're at that age where things are starting to fall apart, or they've
1: I
0: been falling apart.
1: think exactly how I'm 70. How old are you?
0: I'm 68.
1: Okay, we're pretty much the right there. Yeah. Things start to happen and they don't recover the same way they did when we were 40 or 20 or whatever it was. Yeah.
0: Yep.
1: Okay, well, that's good. The joys and pains of hopeful eldership. Not everybody turns their pains into eldership. Some people just turn it into pain. But it's good if you can make it into something a little bit more than more suffering. Yeah.
0: Yeah, and for me anyway, and it seems like for you at least, the pains are just part of this eldering process. And I wouldn't go back at this point because when I was young and seemingly invulnerable, I was stupid and so anyway, yeah, I'm actually enjoying my elderhood for the most part. And even with my aches and pains and body parts not functioning well and not recovering well, it still seems well worth it
1: Yeah.
0: for the time.

0: bit in my own life to make it happen. But once it started going, I got really interested. And when I saw it, I was like, oh, I'm really glad I did this. I really like it. So, yeah.
1: Well, for me, I feel like I've benefited tremendously by getting to go through this twice now because I read your first Unshaming book almost a year and a half ago. And I did the exercises and I worked on my shame and all that stuff and went into witnessing it. And I reaped some wonderful benefits this time around. It was like it took all this time for things to percolate and integrate in some way. Because while I was reading this Unshaming workbook and going through the exercises, I noticed that some of my old, longest held shameful memories were no longer carrying that old sting of shame anymore.
0: Wow, beautiful. That's so good to hear. Thank you. I'm touched to hear that. And yeah.
1: So I'm curious to hear the latest of, insights and experiences that you've had since your first Unshaming book and even after writing this new Unshaming workbook.
0: The thing that I've been brewing about. And I don't mean in a negative way, meaning it's been percolated, it's been in the alchemical pot, has been something I've been shy to talk about because of language. But the language that's in me is a theology. I'm focusing on a theology. And the hesitation about that is I'm not thinking I'm a guru, I'm a spiritual teacher, or something like that. That's why I hesitate to use it. But why I do use it is because underneath the unshaming work is a vision about how life works. So that's what I mean by a theology. It's, and the vision is that nature has within it seeds of its becoming, and they're already there. And so that what draws the bees to a flower is not different from what happens inside your body when it gets a tumor, or when it gets a nervous system dysregulation or an anxiety. Like, that's a radical thing to say, because we think, oh, nature is smart, but we don't think of ourselves as having a nature, and that nature being part of the same intelligence that, for instance, that moves the bee to the flower or the flower to the bee. So that's what I've been, I call that dreaming, meaning thinking about, reflecting about, that underlies what I'm doing, because I've had students for so many years, and many of them are dedicated, who are wanting to capture the essence of what I'm up to. And when they see me work, like, what are you doing? And I say, it's as if I'm praying to a person's difficulty, not for it to go away, but for it to reveal the spirit inside of it. And again, all these words I feel like awkward about, because I feel like, you know, something inside me, don't use that word spirit, and that would be something that another culture would use, and don't use the word theology. This is not a religion. That's, I understand those hesitations, but that would also ignore what I'm really doing. I'm thinking in this difficulty is something that, if it were given the attitude of prayer, meaning I'm bowing, wanting to learn from you, please show up, teach me, educate me about what's in you, dear fawning, dear addiction, dear chronic symptom, dear pain, dear insecurity, that if I approach it that way, and then I need some skills. How do I look for the answer? What's the language of the answer? Which is often somatic, a body answer at first. And if I have that, that would be the whole package. Then again, you need skills to be able to do it well, or the workbook, which says, let me walk you through it. How does that land with you? Because it's very new for me to talk about this.
1: I love it. I totally relate to that. I just very recently had an insight about your work, which now, since having the insight, it seems so obvious, but your unshaming approach is really a very holistic approach to everything.
0: Yeah.
1: And you happen to be focusing on shame work and unshaming work, but this approach seems to apply to everything that we experience in our lives that feels uncomfortable and that feels or seems like it's coming out of nowhere and beyond our control.

0: control,
1: Yeah.
0: often
1: Like,
0: in response to circumstances around us that make us feel out of control.
1: yeah. Like, I once saw I was watching some documentary about bees, and person was showing how some areas the bee population has been decreased enough that they have to bring bees in so that the strawberries could grow, right? And the farmers could get their produce. So they would carry these trucks of hives to bring to another area. And the difficulty in those other areas is because pesticides and some of the bees didn't do so well and weren't thriving, so they lost bee population. And then we know that the bees are woven into everything, right? Just like everything is. We don't have bees, we don't have vegetables, and et cetera. And the way nature is so entwined in her brilliance and her genius. And then they were saying, but when we bring the bees from another area, some of the bees die. And sometimes the queen gets disoriented because it belonged in another place, right? These bees knew Southern California. They didn't know Northern Oregon or whatever, right? So the bees get disoriented and some of them would die. They couldn't find their way. And I think, what a beautiful metaphor for what happens. Like, our nature wants to express itself. Let's say my hunger for deep insight. And then if it's moved in a certain place, the bee in me is moved, if I'm disoriented by oppressive forces or suppressive forces or violent, abusive forces that happen in my life, that nature is still in there. The bee is still in there. It still knows what it wants to do. Go to the flower. In this case, David wants to go to insightful ways of thinking about things. So then, but I don't have that. Then what happens? Well, then I look wherever I can because the nature doesn't go away, but it's disoriented. So then I'll look in drugs. I did that in my college years. I'm not saying that's bad or good, right? That's a value judgment we can talk about further. But if I overdo it, it certainly would be bad, which I did. But my nature is looking for, it's not only an aberration of the sense of somebody should stop doing, that's a bad pattern, you're going to hurt yourself. That's true. But what's missing is the theology. Wonder what he's looking for in hallucinogens, right? That was, oh, I've been like that since I was a young person. I just didn't have methods. And until I started meeting people who could introduce me to insight producing knowledge, whether that was poets or psychologists or philosophers or meditation teachers, so I could find people who said, let me show you doorways, right? That might be easier on your system, less addictive. That pattern couldn't shift. So you could say, let's take away the addictive pattern. That would be good because you don't want me to die and misuse things and hurt my health and my relationships or my financial stability. I didn't have all those problems, but people have those kinds of problems with addictions. But then the bee is still looking for the flower. The nature is still looking for its expression, only it can't find it. So it looks aberrant. That's what I'm thinking. Yeah.
0: Yeah, I totally agree. It's like these insights come from what seem to be totally counterintuitive ways to the ways that we've been trained to see things and to understand the way things work.
1: Yeah. There's a woman, Maya. Why, her last name's not in my mind. She's Slovakian, and she's a documentarian. She, really beautiful work, and she's working on a documentary now on eating disorders. I don't know if I mentioned it last time because she was involved with it then, but it's gotten much further. And she asked me a couple of years ago when I was teaching in Slovakia, can you do what you do with women who have eating disorders? And I said, yeah, I can do what I do. And she said, okay. And we set up a time when I was going to be back in that area. I was teaching in Vienna, about an hour away from Bratislava, where she had a studio. So she said, come and I'll have the camera crews and the audio crews. So she did. And I worked with a number of women. And then she showed me some of the clips from the documentary. They're really magnificent. She's a great, great worker. But all that's to say, one of the women I work with, her disordered eating led her to eat very few foods. I think it was five or six. I could be wrong, but it was very few. And then the concern is that she's not going to be healthy. And that's a good concern, right? We want her body to get the nourishment and nutrition that it needs. So not good for her health to limit herself in that way. But she does. And I asked her, what would happen if I tried to get you to eat one of these other foods that you're not eating? In other words, let me role play the health industry, the healing industry, what lives inside of you. Let me role play that. You should be eating other things. Eat these things. You can't just eat what you have chosen. So I said, let me play that out to replicate what's happening in the healing culture, what they're trying to do. I said, what happens? And she said, I feel my throat like almost like closing, like I want to gag. And if I insisted, you have to eat this. She said, my throat would close. I wouldn't be able to breathe. That was incredible to me because most people would think that's really bad, right? Like, this is a pathology. This is a problem. Her throat would close. She needs to eat certain food and she can't. That's dangerous. I think that is also true. Dangerous. Not good that her throat closes. That's a problem. She needs to eat other foods. And I'm thinking, I wonder about the intelligence of her throat that is so fierce in its determination to say, no, I won't do it, right? I'll die, the throat kind of insists. So I asked her if she could put her hand on my forearm, upright, bent at the elbow, as if my forearm is a throat. And I said, can you show me what happens in your throat? She puts her hand, then both hands on my forearm. So she's gripping it. And I said, you should eat what I tell you to eat. And she squeezes my arm, right? So she's not hurting me. She's not hurting herself. And this was so radical for her to enact that, to enact the power that's in her, the absolutely not. You can't move me. I will fight against your telling me what to do at all costs. That's some part of her nature that needs to be reclaimed. Should she play that out with food? Maybe not. If not, let's assume that's not the best thing to do. I understand that. But the nature persists and insists.

0: kind of vague intellectual understanding of it.
1: That's well said. The body is such a, I mean, we know that, and other cultures know that, and psychology is getting more aware of that. People like Bessel van der Kolk, if that's how you say his name, who wrote The Body Keeps the Score, and some of the other teachers, Judith Herman and Gabor Mate and Peter Levine, who are talking about somatic intelligence, the intelligence of the body. Arnie Mandel was my initial teacher, who looked at the body's intelligence. So accessing that intelligence is so useful as a technique, as an intervention, as a way to access the nature, because it's not filtered by my ideas. If my throat closes, it's not because I have an idea that I don't like you or that I should like you. And most people have twisted ideas in their heads, like all of us. We learn things. Well, I shouldn't say that because that's going to hurt somebody's feelings, I might think, right? But that idea bypasses the body intelligence, which says, I want to say that, or I want to punch that person, or I want to run away from that person, or I want to hide, or I want to push them away. So that accessing that body intelligence, it's incredible how rare it is for people to have body intelligence. Because I can ask somebody very simple questions. Like, I remember working with a person who smoked two packs of cigarettes a day for 20 years. And I said, what's it like to smoke a cigarette? He didn't know. Now, what he would have said is, it's bad for me, it hurts my lungs, but that's not what it's like. That's his critique, and it's a smart one. But what's it like when you inhale the cigarette? He didn't know that he had this full feeling in his lungs, that he actually liked the feeling. Again, I'm not saying he should smoke cigarettes and that's a good way to fill up your lungs. But even with all that experience, two packs a day for all those years, he still doesn't know. And we don't know what our headaches are like, what our stomach aches are like, what our anxiety is like, what our anger is like, because we don't get close enough to it in the body to say, it's like this. It's like a tension and it wants to clench into a fist and it shakes a little bit and it's very intense and it's got more knuckle in it forward when I get angry than an open hand. So all that description, and it's tight in my teeth and my, all these body expressions and experiences are mostly bypassed.
0: Yeah, and I have this image. It's like the portal to who we most truly are is in our body. It's not in our head, and that gives us access, or we access that through our direct bodily experience by being fully in our body. And our fear of our shadow parts and our shame scare us away from our
1: Yeah,
0: bodies.
1: exactly. Exactly.
0: Make us feel literally afraid of being in our body, so we can be kind of tethered to our body, but refusing to fully enter into it. And when we don't allow ourselves to enter into it, it locks out all of that intelligence and all those insights that can come to us if we allow ourselves to directly experience all of that. But as you've pointed out, there's also a protective intelligence that keeps us from experiencing those shadow parts, that fear and the shame, until somehow we're ready to face it and to deal with it. And that's such a tricky thing.
1: Yes. The timeline for, if we could call it healing, this entering the body and getting the information, integrating what's happening for that woman to access her power, her no to certain things and her boundary making capacity, and to use that, for instance, how long is that going to take so that it doesn't express itself in the eating pattern, but expresses itself in her relationships and in her world? I don't know. I only got to spend a couple hours with her, so I only have guesses because I haven't gotten to see her over time. But some patterns can take more than a generation, that I do know. And I don't mean that as a limit of the person. Some people aren't working on it hard enough or aren't aware enough. Meaning, the patterns that are difficult have been moving for generations already, the deep ones. So somebody might come to me and say, I've been abused by an alcoholic parent who then violated me in some way. And that person wants to work on that trauma and lost access.

0: to some of themselves, maybe even their closeness to their body, because being in the body is a experience of horror, not of tenderness and beauty. So that's going to have its own process over time, as you're saying, to come to terms with, be ready to look at a form of violence that's horrific, especially if no one witnessed it earlier. I see that. I got you. I'm protecting you. If that didn't happen, it becomes very difficult and slower later on. But if we then talk to that person about the alcoholic father who was violating, what about, let's say it was a woman, what about your mother or your grandmother? And if that person remembers, she's going to see that pattern going back at least one or two or more generations. So now we're talking about healing a pattern that's not just as if that's a small, it's not just a trauma in my life or a small issue in my life. It's a big issue in my life because that's a, let's say that person was sexually violated. That's a really big trauma to deal with. But now you think that trauma has been living and perpetuated over generations. That carries a momentum and a weight. And part of the weight is that nobody caught it and saw it and did something about it for the last three generations. Breaking through that crusty scar tissue that's wrapped around it, that takes a while in itself. And sometimes it takes a whole culture that's talking more about it. For instance, it's more likely for a person who's been sexually violated, a boy or a girl, to be seen, for a culture to say, I see that today, than it was 20 years ago, and certainly than it was 50 or 60 years ago. So the whole culture has to wake up enough for that information to come forward, and then for somebody to say, that's a thing, I want to hold that. That's, we call that trauma. We have a name for that. That can have an impact.
1: I love that. That's such a powerful insight, and it totally fits with what I'm sensing about how our culture is slowly awakening. It's slowly bringing the deep unconscious elements that have been hidden for probably for millennia are coming to the surface now. And of course, it's coming to the surface in very chaotic and often painful ways, but I'm seeing how people are also finding it much easier, or it's becoming much more natural and organic to start to have insight into those things inside of them. And
0: Huge.
1: even if they don't really know how to work with it, to know that that's the direction they need to move toward. And I love this core notion of witnessing that you talk about with all of this, that witnessing is key to the initial shaming as well as to the healing and unshaming. And the questions that you ask, which are so counterintuitive because they're actually asking us into the actual dynamics that we're experiencing that we are so ashamed of and that our society has conditioned us to not only just to be ashamed of, but to hide away so that we never look at them, let alone ask about them. And that's what you're doing is you're directly asking these questions that the energy around them has been twisted in such a way that without help, we may never come to the realization that we can ask those questions, let alone see the tremendous wisdom and intelligence that exists inside of those questions or on the other side of those questions.
0: Thanks
1: So
0: for noticing that. I can see that you've taken in my, I'm calling it my theology again, not that you're my spiritual student or something,
1: I
0: but
1: love the
0: you,
1: theology. No, I think that's a great term because I want you to talk about these questions because they're so dynamic, they're so rich, they're so alive in ways that I think most people would never even imagine. And yet so powerful and becomes a direct way into working with the things that so many of us are so wanting to work on and to heal.
0: Yeah, making me think about loneliness. And one, because that's a topic that's interesting to me, I've been writing about for my own personal work, and how lonely it is when you're suffering something. Like we all have, and no one really knows, no one knows or has inquired about what's actually happening inside of you. What's it like to be you when you're freaked out? And what's it like to be you when you're angry? What was it like to be you David, when your father raised the belt and you were 5 years old and he was in a rage, my father did that. What was it like? Those questions are so, they're primal. And the beauty of their primality, the beauty of them being primal is then if you ask and I can get to answer, if I know how to answer that question, because I might say, I don't really know, then you'd have to help me. Go back there, feel it, get to know it. Then it breaks through a kind of a loneliness because a part of me is like, I don't, no one will ever know me, I might think, right? I feel that way, and others will feel that way because no one's ever inquired, what's your inner world like? What's it like in there? What do you experience when you say you have a headache? What is going on when you say somebody hurt you because they said something nasty on social media? What is that hurt like? Is it a scream? Is it a moan? Do you want to run away and hide? Do you want to jump under the covers and weep? Do you want to call a friend? Are you afraid to tell people that you're scared because you'll look weak? Like, what's happening in there? Those are really deep questions. And then the person, if that relationship can be built, a certain loneliness, the loneliness of the traveler, somebody wrote, I'm not sure who wrote those words, the loneliness gets broken through. And that's a very important thing because that is not just my personal feeling of loneliness. It means that I'm now communing, I'm building community, a relationship that has an honest thread between me and another, or me and the world, or me and the herd animal, or me and the bees, or something like that. That's very important to the healing of our planet, in my view. And I'm a Jew. I know a Palestinian person exists. I'm not talking about politics now, although some people would hear that as politics just by saying that. But I know that person exists. I can listen to their story and know how I could be that way, or what's happening for them, or how we relate together. Because I went to the West Bank and to Jerusalem and interviewed people and asked them their questions without trying to lay the politics on it. So I know something inside of me. That's, again, that's not about who's right and who's wrong. That deserves a conversation also, by the way. That's not immaterial. But then there's a deeper conversation for me. What's it like being you, Israeli mother, when you have to know where three bomb shelters are to take your kids to school? What's it like for you, Palestinian young man, when your friend got close to a checkpoint and someone shot him and he died in front of you? Those are stories I heard. And then they told me what it's like for them. So now those people and those stories live inside of me. So then people are involved in the politics. This is right, this is wrong. Again, I think that activism is important. But then something inside of me is wishing for the conversation to go to this other level also, right? Like, this is a human being. This is a child with a name written on their limbs. I talked to a Palestinian mother. They have to write the name of the child on the arms and legs so that if the bombs come and the child loses a limb or dies and their body gets blown apart, that's a little bit graphic, I know, so I'm careful with people, that they can recognize. Well, I hear that piece of information. It's hard for me to think about politics. I'm just like, my heart's just broken because I'm thinking, what an incredible thing that's happening, having to write your name on a child's limb like that. But to me, that gets past the politics for some people. For me, it gets past the politics. I don't know. What do you think? I went off a little bit on the questions, but that's what came to my mind and heart at the moment.
1: I love when you go off on these tangents
0: Yeah.
1: because they're full of passion and that's so alive, and I couldn't wish for anything more than these conversations.
0: Oh, thank you. Thank you. Inside of me, there's something that says, be logical, be linear. It's not, those are not exact words, but the values of that, you know? Answer the he asked you this question, you're not answering the question, you know, that kind of thing, which is good because I should remember the question. And but then you like following the river deep down. I call that following the river, right? It's like something takes you somewhere and then you might end up where you didn't expect, and that might be awful, but it might be where you were meant to go, so to speak. Yeah.
1: Yeah, I like when that happens. Going where I already know is not as exciting as going where I don't know.
0: Yeah.
1: And that's essentially what this work is about. When you're asking people these questions, especially when you're asking these really difficult questions, when you're inviting people into a direct embodied experience of what it's like for them, it creates a two-way connection because you're connecting with them and they're connecting with you through this experience inside of themselves, which for many people may be the first time that they've had the opportunity to have that kind of an experience.
0: Yeah. For most people, they may say to me, gosh, I feel more closer to you than anybody in my life. And that's not this, and it's a kind of closeness. There's a kind of closeness that isn't. I'm not like a good friend of theirs or their partner or their parent or their child. But what they're saying is, I've never been asked to come out of my closet and show a person who I am. Nobody has inquired. After all these years, people have stopped short. I'm thinking of a man who had gone through, I think, four different surgeries from cancer. I won't say the specific details of the kind of cancer, but not something that he would likely die from because it was enclosed in a smaller area. But then I asked him, tell me more about that aspect of your body and what other things have happened there. Then a whole line of stories come up of experiences that person have and the way they've been touched and things that have never come out before because no one's ever asked. I want to know more about whatever that is. So it could be a sexual aspect of the body for sure, for people who've gotten tumors and cysts and in whether that's prostate or whether that's uteral or vaginal or in the breasts for women. But it's very rare that people take that moment to say, tell me about that, more about that experience. Oh, what's that tumor like? How often has somebody said to a person, what's it like? Is it like a hard lump? Is it like soft and squishy? A doctor might ask that. A doctor might just feel for that if they could. But even the doctor might not ask much more than, I can feel that. Let's take an X-ray. So they're not asking for your experience. At best, they're getting what they need to know to determine the medical course of treatment. That's good. I think yes to that. But what the person's experience is, most people have never described. I've worked with people who've had migraines for decades. And in 15 minutes, they've told me more about what it's like to have a migraine than they've told anybody. I know that because they told me. And that's only because I'm asking, tell me more. What happens? Well, I get dizzy. How dizzy are you? Is it like spinning? Is it like so dizzy you have to lay down like you would throw up? And then I can't handle light. So do you cover your eyes? Show me that. When you close your eyes, what's it like different from when you're opening your eyes? Just very fundamental questions. A person's never been asked those questions. We kind of go, migraines, oh my gosh, that's awful. Right? And then hopefully somebody can treat it, although migraines are not, the medicine on migraines not great, meaning you can't say I have migraines and somebody will give you a pill and they'll take it away necessarily. Some people get better, but some people don't. It doesn't help much at all. So there's a lot of things that we don't have medicine for that says this, I have chronic inflammation. This will take it all away. That there's a lot of things that are like that.
1: And when nobody's asked you what it's like, what this experience is like, we don't even have the language for ourselves to know what the experience is like. We have the initial experience, but then because it's often too much for us, we stuff it away, whether we stuff it into the shadow bag or into some other dark corner, as a self-protective mechanism. Giving it language and actually entering into that direct, tangible experience can be so powerful. And you give many examples of when people do that, they receive powerful insights or intelligent information from what they've been running and hiding from, what they think has been destroying their lives. And this is a core aspect of shamanic work, that the monsters, like in nightmares, often the monsters in our nightmares are reaching out to us. They're pursuing us because they have very important information that they want to give us, but we're just running away.
0: Yeah, huge. Yeah, physical symptoms. For some reason, I get having in my mind all these people who have physical, what we call physical illnesses or something, but the emotional stuff too. Depression, a person's depressed. What's it like being depressed? What do you mean? I don't want to get out of bed. What's it feel like when you don't want to? Are you heavy? Is it foggy? Is it just a lack of energy, or do you feel like something's on top of you? For instance, with depression, those are very different kinds of depressions. Some people feel a weight on them that they can't push back off. Like if I was sitting next to you and I put my hand and you were sitting down and I push down on your shoulders and you try to stand up, right? And you're like, oh, I can't get up because David, you're using all your strength to push down on my shoulders. You might say, this is what depression feels like. It feels like there's something that's so heavy on me that I use all my might and then I get tired from pushing against it because I can't lift it. It's too heavy for me. But some people have a depression that's when they describe it as, I don't have any energy. In the first one, you have a lot of energy. You're just not as strong as the thing that's pushing you down. In the second one, you don't feel like you have any energy. You feel without it, nothing's in me. I couldn't get up if nothing was on, nothing was, I just want to sink and sink and sink. And those are very different kinds of depressions in terms of treating, in my view. Now, I'm not a medical person, so I wouldn't say this is how medically people should, that's a different thing. I'm not those people who are taking antidepressants. You can still learn something about what I'm saying, but I'm not saying don't use your antidepressants if they're helping you use them. But what I am saying is the first person who experiences a weight pushing down on them that they can't push against, they're not strong enough, that person is needing support to get up. Help me get up. Help me push against this. Where is my community? Where are other people who know how to push against those forces? What are those forces that are on top of you? Is it social forces that say, as a man, you should be this way, or as a woman, you should be this way, or as a person of color, we are not going to look at you as a more valuable human being? What are those forces? In Jamaica, they say they are down pressers. They press you down, the down pressers, they say in Jamaica. So, what are the down pressers? And we want to know, what are the down pressers? Is it something inside of you that says you don't have time to write poetry, you have to get a job? What are those things? Because that's going to be important to me helping you with that depression. And I need to help you push up against those forces so you can be more yourself, less oppressed, less subject to the oppression. But in the second depression, I have no energy. Then we want to support and get to know what it's like to not get up. We don't want to help the person get up right away. Eventually, we hope that they do. But first, what happens when you let go and you fall down all the way, all the way? But I have to get up, the person says, I understand. But what happens if you let yourself go down all the way down? Then that person will, if they give up far enough, just in the form, in some moments, I'm not saying give up in their whole life, but in 20, 30 minute period, let's give up as if you can't do that. You don't have to anymore. That person invariably finds dreams about life that they have, deep feelings that haven't been touched, old stories that want to come up, ways of living, or that they've been pushing their whole life to be something and they're tired of being that way. I'm tired of living my father's values. I want to live something different. I want to let go of that. So in the first, people need the energy. Let me help you get back up and fight against those forces. In the second one, let me help you fall down all the way. So two different, very different directions for depression. And by the way, I've worked with hundreds of depressions because I've been doing this for 40 years. And I haven't seen maybe one or two that aren't one of those categories. Those are so central that they happen. And they're very different in terms of understanding that person. I would love to study whether the drugs help those people equally. I don't have that data, but it would be a good study. Yeah.
1: And doing that may not yield a solution for the initial issue, but it might open a door to a completely other area that's equally important.
0: That's well said. Yeah. You're bringing up another important point for my quote unquote theology, which is if I'm going to help a person, I'm a therapist, let's say, I'm a healer of a kind, right? I'm going to help that person get through something, a disturbance in their life or in their body. What does it mean to heal a person? And some people would say, and most people assume, most meaning like 99%, would assume healing means the symptoms that I'm suffering are go away, right? You have a headache, now it's gone. You're depressed, now you're not depressed. You have an addiction, you no longer have an addiction. So people would think that removal is the healing. But I would say that's half. And the other half is, are you becoming more like you? We're going back to the, if your nature is creative, Are you now living a more creative life? If your nature is to want to take care of children, are you either having children or becoming a coach or doing something related to children? Or if you're a person who wants to be an athlete, or it doesn't have to be an outer thing, it could just be your nature. I'm a joyful person. I'm a person who loves people. I'm a person who loves animals. Is that living in your life? Is that expressing, right? If you were gay, then you would hope that you at some point are more open to falling in love with another man, let's say. So in addition to helping your depression, right, we would think in that topic, or helping your suicidality, I'm hoping that you allow yourself to love someone that's the expression of their life. But when we're not talking about that specific kind of coming out, then the healing world doesn't think of that. We're not thinking, I want to heal your depression so that you become more like you. You're uncloseted as a person. We think if you're less depressed, that'll automatically happen, but it's not true. People need someone to notice you're this kind of person. Because here's an interesting thing. When I started working as a client with Arnie Mandel, who died a couple of years ago, who was a great teacher and therapist for many and in my life and author, I went to him because I was so insecure so much of the time, it was almost unbearable. And now it's been 35 years since I've known him. We had a relationship, not many times a year, but a number of times a year that we met for 34 years. And I asked myself, what did he do that was so good? Because I admire him and look up to and remember our time sweetly, sometimes have some grief that we don't get to talk regularly. I think, what did he do? And I don't remember a lot of the things he helped me with. It's so interesting. Well, he helped me with this problem. He helped me with this problem. And then recently I thought, what happened to my insecurity? It's a lot easier for me to deal with. I wouldn't say it's gone. It's not so central in my life. I don't live around it or stop myself from doing things because of it as much, still some. But what happened? I became a teacher. I wrote books and I fell in love with a certain person. That's what unfolded in my life with the support he gave me. I didn't go to him saying, help me become a teacher. And I didn't go to him saying, help me become an author. I really have my writer inside. And I didn't go to him saying, help me find the person that I would fall in love with that would be right for me. But yet that's what happened. So it's so interesting. Those weren't the problems I identified. But the healing looked like that. Who would have known? And he spent less time trying to help me with those problems and more time trying to help me become a writer and a teacher and fall in love with someone. So he didn't take my problems as the issue. He took them as signs that my life wasn't being lived according to my nature. The bee of me wasn't finding the right flowers.
1: So the witnessing is really about creating kind of a dynamic living space within which we can discover our own authentic self and be more and more of that as we experience that witnessing, whether we're and often it takes being witnessed from outside initially, and then after a while we can take over that witnessing process with ourself.
0: So huge. How often I was writing today, I'm working on an autobiography, and I was writing about elders in my life. And what I mean by an elder is someone who could see, who could bless or praise, not just praise like, you're really great, but like see, but see the specifics of you, something special that makes you you, not just anything. You did a good job. That's good to have. But I mean, someone who sees, oh, I see the kind of person you are and gives it praise. Again, by praise, I don't mean like something, you're great or something. I mean, the praise of, I see you. That's a special thing about you. That's quite fantastic. That's marvelous. Something that can say, yes, that is so freaking rare to happen. It's so rare for someone to say, I see you. Let me tell you what I see with words and a touch, maybe, and eyes that are seeing something special. That's a huge, big time medicine. Years ago, I was involved in these men's groups. I don't know if you remember when Robert Bly was doing a lot of his stuff and he wrote Iron John. And anyway, so he was involved. He was one of the teachers of these men's groups. And we would go away for, I don't know, 5 days in the woods and like 100 of us, or I can't remember the numbers, but something, a lot of us, and do rituals and drumming and have conversations about life and being a man. And one day he said, we should celebrate the older men. Any men that are older than, I can't remember if it was 60 or 65, any men who are older than 60 years old, please come to the front of our circle and sit in the middle, in the front rather than on the edges. It was a many concentric circles of people in the room. So I don't know, maybe it's 10 or 12 or 8 men come up into this center. And he says, we should honor these men. They're older men in our lives and they don't get to be seen and appreciated as older men. They're passed over like we pass over older people in this particular culture. So many of us stood up and we clapped, and the men had tears in their eyes and were very touched. And then he said something really incredible. He said, okay, now you men, now that you're elders and you're being recognized, how many of you have praised a younger man recently? How many of you have looked at a younger man, said, you're brilliant, you're beautiful? Silence. Absolute silence. And I just wept, and a lot of men did. It was like, oh my gosh, I never even thought of expecting that, right? I never expected an older man to come over to me and tell me something special about myself. My father didn't do it. So that was been the only person I could have known. No teachers did it. The absence of that. So we're talking about the witnesses, but we need somebody. A community would be good, but at least one or two or three people who say, I see something special about you. And they're talking about something specific, and they land, it lands, because you know, that is me. That is something about me. Whew, that's big time medicine. And we're not thinking about healers doing that, of course. Indigenous cultures and cultures that had elders, genuine elders in it, not just you get older, go retire and throw it away. People who've accumulated the humility of life in them. We don't honor that in our culture. We want the older men to be like younger men, right? To be as strong and as fast and as productive.
1: Right, this judgment and competition.
0: Yeah, so I think, oh, I'm 70 and I look at some of the younger men who are promoting their work more than me or promoting their new books more than me. And then a part of me thinks, I should be doing what they're doing. And then I have to remember, David, that man is 30 years younger than you or 35. That's okay. I guess maybe I want to do more. So I'm not thinking I shouldn't. But what I have to offer is something different. It's not just that I'm slower, right? I am slower in some way. I don't have the energy to do what that person is doing. But that doesn't mean I should just do less. It means I'm supposed to do something different than just trying to promote a book more, but bring something out that's a little bit different, or praise younger men and praise that man, for instance. That would be a good disruption in the male, let's bump heads cycle.
1: Yeah, having a different kind of ambition,
0: Yeah,
1: different
0: but that good.
1: priorities.
0: I love the way you're saying that. It's a different kind of ambition. Yeah, I have a grief about the missing elders in my own life, although I've had some along the way, how sparse the nourishment is, and then how it is in the culture at large, seeing people who I give some praise to, and they're like, their whole life lights up as if no one's ever fed them. I'm seeing those little birds when the mama bird or papa bird gives them, puts a little food into their wide open mouth. They're so starving, you know? And I think there's so many people who are starving for that kind of nourishment. I see you. I see your pain. I see your difficulty. I hear your story in an intimate way, not just as a newspaper clipping. And I see what's unique about you, what your nature is like. It's a hunger so big. And then because it's not named, people aren't going around saying, could you please see me? Because I really haven't been seen. People aren't even thinking. They're not self-aware of that hunger. So they can't go to someone and say, I really need someone just to see the specialness and the beauty of me. It's so rare that I've gotten that and I can't live and thrive without that. People don't say those things. And it's not only because they're shy, it's because they don't know that that's something that you can look for. They don't know that they're missing that nourishment, right? That they're suffering from the lack of nutrients of that kind of vision, that eldership. Yeah,
1: Yeah.
0: huge. What a conversation. I had no idea we were going to talk about eldership today. That's really exciting.
1: Yeah, I love that. And in addition to eldership, what about how this can work on a societal level? I mean, it's hard enough doing this on an individual level in this culture, but it seems to me that we are being faced with these unfolding crises that are putting all of humanity on the chopping block, so to speak. Or maybe the chopping block is too dramatic of
0: I don't think it
1: a
0: is.
1: term.
0: I think it really is. I think it's not just maybe it's not one chop, but there's a lot of chops happening. And I'm not convinced we get through it. I think it's at that level. Maybe some people would say it has been there for a long time, but I think it's at the level of, does the oxygen, in 40 years, that kind of a thing. I don't really know. And other kinds of difficulties, for instance, that, it's a serious thing, and we've become inured to how urgent the situation is. We're so lured into a kind of complacency. Maybe there'll be another politician, I would say, as a person from the US, some people wouldn't agree with my politics. Maybe there'll be another politician after Donald Trump that's going to be a better one. And for me, I think that'd be great. I hope we get somebody that I think is a better person. But I also think that's a little bit naive
1: I totally agree. Yeah.
0: because the course, and not that it can't make a difference, but the course of the elements, the things that are going on, have been going on way before this started. And
1: Yes.
0: the momentum of those bigger forces doesn't look like one new president, for instance, is going to change that momentum. And would we elect the person who would change that momentum? I'm not sure we would do that either. So there's really big forces to address. I guess we're talking about waking up to our own personal horror story, but waking up to the horror story on the planet, whether it's the Earth and her climates and the fish and the trees and the coral reefs that are bleaching, et cetera, and the bees and the wars that seem to be more readily available, the level of weapons, the amount of trauma that people are experiencing.
1: And the despair around all of that, like people are projecting that onto the new emergence of AI entering into this whole dysfunctional dynamic that we've been discussing, which can amplify it and accelerate it in ways that make our current sense of being out of control look like a picnic by comparison. So it's like the same approach to dealing with our shame, and it seems we now have to apply to our relationship with these unfolding crises and our relationship to it, particularly the kind of hopelessness and despair that people, I think, are experiencing because they don't know how to witness or don't feel deeply witnessed. I mean, people are witnessing each other in their resistance and outrage about all of this, but we're not getting witness on our internal experience of it on the level of the way you're approaching this unshaming work, or to put it another way, in the way of your theology, theological approach.
0: Thanks for saying that. It's a huge thing. Just the conflicts, I was talking about the conflict people outside of Palestine and outside of Israel have about that area, for instance, and how violent those conflicts are and how difficult it is to drop beneath that level. But that's true in a lot of things, the political debates, etc. What's it like for you, though? We know you're fiery and hot about your position. That's good. We need that. But what's it like? What's brewing in you? What are those experiences like? Whew. What is your hope and dream, and why are you committed to certain people? What's the vision that comes with what you're looking for at a deeper level? So we have a body level. So the conversations are relatively feelingless and brutal, right? They're wars. So it's very hard to make the connection at that level. We need a lot of conflict resolution help in the world so that we can learn to disagree and disagree very strongly and be angry and upset and hot in our passion about it and be able to go deeper with our own experience of what that heat is about and go deeper with our capacity to hear another, not that we have to agree with a single word they said, but to actually just hear them, not just their content, this is my opinion, but to hear the humanity of the other person that's trying to come forward. We need more elders to do that also. Otherwise, these conflicts just stay I want red, you want blue, and there's not much we can do about that. Those two, those are mutually exclusive, seemingly. Yeah. I'm so glad that we got to talk again and spend time again.
1: Thank you so much. It's been such a pleasure to talk with you again.
0: Yeah, you too. You too. Thank you so much also. Appreciate it. Great spending time together. Be well. Take care, brother. Bye.
1: Bye-bye. That was David Bedrick. He's a teacher, author, and psychological activist who helps people reconnect with the wisdom, power, and intelligence of their whole authentic selves by addressing the roots of shame in their lives. He's the founder of the Santa Fe Institute for Shame-Based Studies, which teaches therapists, coaches, and healers how to liberate shame from the body and mind. And he's the author of several books, including The Unshaming Way, A Compassionate Guide to Dismantling Shame, Heal from Trauma, Unlearn Self-Blame, and Reclaim Your Story, and most recently, The Unshaming Workbook that we've been talking about. And that's it for this magical mystery tour. Thank you so much for listening. If you missed any of the show or would like to hear it again, you can find this and all Magical Mystery Tour shows at soundcloud.com/WGDR.
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3: 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Welcome to the show. My guest for this show is Catherine Joyce. She is a journalist and author. She has written a lot about religion, about fundamentalism, about evangelicals. She's got two books, Quiverful, Inside the Christian Patriarchy Movement, and The Child Catchers, Rescue, Trafficking, and the New Gospel of Adoption. And she's written for the New York Times, Slate, The Atlantic, Salon, Vanity Fair, and she's a Knight Loose Fellow in Global Religion. Her website is katherinejoyce.com, katherinejoyce.com. We're also joined by Mike Ravage Soul, who is my go-to source when I want to know about the history of religion or liberation theology. And we're going to have a conversation today, kind of updating from where I did an interview with Catherine back in 2014. And a lot has changed, a lot's gotten worse. And so we're going to dive deep into the conversation about evangelicals and Catholics and QAnon and the deep state. Great to have you back.
4: Thank you so much for having me. It's great to be here.
3: Yeah. So you've got an article, Deep State, Deep Church, How QAnon and Trumpism Have Infected the Catholic Church. It's in Vanity Fair. Brilliant article. I strongly recommend a read of it. There's so much, such a wealth of information in there. And what I got out of it is that the Trump MAGA crew and QAnon have infected the Catholic Church in a huge way.
4: Yeah, I mean, at least a certain portion of it. The article, which came out last fall, right around the time of the election, was looking at what's basically become a civil war within the Catholic Church. I mean, I think there are many divisions within the church, and I think Mike could probably speak on that in a much more informed way than I can. But certainly there is one now between the right wing and the far right wing of the Catholic Church, which has very much set itself up in opposition to the current Pope, Pope Francis, which sees everything that he, who's actually a pretty moderate guy in most ways, sees this as so incredibly far left wing and Marxist. And even they accuse him of being non-Catholic, being anti-Catholic, being a pagan, trying to undermine the church. So there's sort of this really very extreme movement of right-wing Catholics.

0: that has been acting in opposition, acting as sort of the new dissent within the Catholic Church for some years now into Pope Francis's tenure. But during the 2020 election, something very interesting happened, which is that the Trump campaign basically decided to bypass, traditional forms of outreach. Kind of the traditional thing to do would be, trying to get the USCCB, the Catholic Bishops Conference, to, if not make it explicit endorsements, to kind of signal their support in many ways. But Trump, kind of feeling frustrated that he didn't feel that they were repaying what he felt were his gifts to them in sufficient form, he bypassed them and went and appealed directly to this far right group of anti-Pope Francis Catholics. And there were a lot of consequences for that in how the religion and politics, and specifically Catholic and politics, conversation played out during the election.
1: So Trump basically tried to do an end run around the Pope and work directly with the handful of dissidents within the American Catholic Church. And the American Catholic Church, from what I'm understanding, is one of the most right-wing.
0: Yeah, I mean, I don't think there was ever any danger of the Pope entangling himself on Trump's behalf. So I don't think it was so much doing an end run around him, but rather perhaps bypassing this pretty conservative, not uniformly for sure, but it is overwhelmingly the Catholic Bishops Conference in the U.S. is more overwhelmingly conservative. And the U.S. Catholic Church is definitely one of the more conservative churches in the world. Globally, religion and politics and the state of the Catholic Church tends to look pretty different than what's happening here in the U.S. with, these moves, this majority of bishops that has, voted to go forward last spring with a plan basically to try to use the sacrament of communion as a way to, chide President Biden and other high profile Democrats for not being anti-abortion. So it's a church that has become a lot more invested in right-wing politics than I think in many other countries.
1: And Pope Francis has responded to that by saying that that's a problem, that the American Catholic Church is being twisted or influenced by partisanship or I forget the words you used in that you wrote. But
0: yeah, well, interestingly, just this past week, the Pope spoke. He gave this sort of impromptu airplane interview and spoke about the communion wars, the communion controversy here in the U.S.
1: We're talking about the leaders in the Catholic Church in the U.S. saying, don't give Joe Biden communion.
0: A majority of them voted that, a lot of people interpreted that way as a move to prevent people like Biden or Nancy Pelosi from being able to receive communion. Again, not uniform. There was, there were a number of bishops who voted against that, who tried pretty hard to make an argument that, we should not be politicizing church anymore. They ultimately didn't win in June. But this past week, the Pope weighed in himself, saying contradictory things, reiterating what has always been his opposition to abortion, but also saying that he's never denied communion to anybody, that he doesn't think that it's a process that should be politicized in this way, that he's saying priests should be pastors and not be political in this way. So that's pretty interesting. And I think, there have been a number of signals from the Pope or people who are close enough to him, publications in Rome that are associated with him that kind of are published with his explicit endorsement have come out and have said, there is an issue with the church in the U.S. The church in the U.S., one of the kind of very telling phrases that these authors used was that they had developed a sort of ecumenism of hate that they had merged with US evangelicals and fundamentalists to focus a lot more on basically culture war issues, and have really strayed away from, you know, the rest of what the global church is focused on, which is not, you know, not the same issues the US church has gotten involved in to the same extent.
1: You write in your Vanity Fair article about how Steve Bannon and QAnon have gotten involved. Tell us about that.
0: Sure. So Steve Bannon, you know, who's been many things. He was the publisher of Breitbart. He was Trump's campaign chief, worked for him in the White House for a time before getting pushed out. He has a pretty long track record with far-right Catholic politics. Back in, I believe, 2014, he co-hosted an event that was on the Vatican grounds. This was not an official Vatican event, but in one of the buildings there, he co-hosted this event where he really launched into this sort of rhetoric of clash of civilizations. We have to defend the West. There is a war on the West. We're in danger of losing the West. And we have to like rise up as the church militant, which, you know, arguably is a misuse of a phrase with a deeper history in Catholicism. But, you know, he was calling for this sort of militarized and really kind of Eurocentric, you know, Anglo-centric vision of both conservatism and Catholicism. After he was pushed out of Trump's White House, you know, and this has been covered very well, but he went to Europe and embarked on this project where he wanted to create this sort of pan-European nationalist populist conservative movement. And he set up shop to do this in a basically abandoned monastery outside Rome. And he said that he was going to use this, he was going to make this basically a gladiator school, his words, not mine, to train up new right-wing activists, whether those were going to be kind of at the level of, you know, alt-right type leaders or, you know, political leaders to advance some of the right-wing parties that we are now seeing in countries like, you know, Italy and France and Germany and Poland and Hungary. He really wanted to try to make this an international movement of basically white Christian conservatives, advancing this very anti-immigrant, hardcore traditionalist, you know, very kind of Christian right worldview.
1: Now, I just want to switch because on the other side of the universe is liberation theology, which Mike is a real expert at. And Mike was just telling me before we started that hundreds of thousands of liberation theology people were killed, mostly in South America, because this was a response to the idea that Christianity and Catholicism could be in any way associated with socialism. Mike, you want to address that a little bit?
2: I was trying to say that since the middle of the 19th century, there's been one war that has been going on. And that war is the war of capitalism against socialism, which of course predates the middle of the 19th century, but still came to a head in 1848 with the publication of the Communist Manifesto. From that time on, the enemy of the West has been socialism. And what Catherine has been researching and writing about and talking about is the latest manifestation of the attempt to co-opt Christianity in the service of that war against socialism. When in reality, what they call the best kept secret of the Catholic Church is not just the teaching of Pope Francis, but it goes way back before him to 1891 at the latest, because it goes way before that, all the way back to the Gospels. But in 1841, Leo XIII published a seminal document called Rerum Novarum. And it was an endorsement of labor unions, of the labor union movement, of, in effect, the welfare state by a pope who started that best kept secret of the Catholic Church, which is the Catholic Church's social teaching about social justice, that was reiterated in an encyclical in 1931 called Quadragesimo Anno, and subsequently in the document of the Second Vatican Council, 1962 to 1965, on the Church in the Modern World, and subsequently in Mater and Magistra, and after that in Pacem in Terris. These are all encyclicals emphasizing the preferential option for the poor, or what liberation theology came to articulate as the gospel's own preferential option for the poor, which is the foundation of liberation theology. I always define liberation theology as reflection on the following of Christ from the point of view of those committed to the poor and oppressed and committed to making their lives better. So reflection on the following of Christ from the point of view of the poor and the oppressed. That, religiously speaking, has become the enemy of right-wing Christians. And it got its impetus in a very deadly way in the early 1970s under the Reagan administration, who fought against the endorsement of liberation theology that took place in 1968 by the Latin American Bishops Conference at the conference in Medellin, Colombia. And it began, the United States initiated at that time what Noam Chomsky calls the first religious war of the 21st century against the Catholic Church in Latin America. And in that war, and this alludes to what you just said, Rob, 200,000 people in Guatemala, mostly indigenous people, were killed in that war. 100,000 in Nicaragua, 90,000 in El Salvador, and untold thousands, literally untold, in Honduras. So we have this war in Central America, and we are today reaping the results of that war, which destroyed infrastructure, which destroyed entire communities, which gave rise to the drug trade in a very virulent way. We are today in the immigrant crisis, are reaping the results of that war.
1: Catherine, your thoughts?
0: It's so distressing, but also so helpful to hear this broader historical context. Reading some of your work, Mike, it just really puts this all in that necessary broader context. And I think, you know, from my limited perspective, it seems extremely related to me. When I started looking at right-wing Catholics after a career that has long been spent looking at right-wing evangelicals and Christian fundamentalists, there are a lot of similarities, but there are also a lot of differences. And some of the initial incidents that I started looking at involved, you know, individual right-wing Catholics using certain incidents, actually, that seemed kind of confusing and confounding on their face, and getting, you know, just irate about the recognition of indigenous culture by, you know, parts of the Vatican, and kind of efforts to be culturally sensitive to that. And then not just getting, you know, upset because they were calling this, you're endorsing these sorts of pagan beliefs.
1: I think we should set this up a little bit with a little bit more background.
0: Sure.
1: First of all, I didn't know that Pope Francis had done the things that he'd done in relationship to indigenous people. And I think it's wonderful, because the Catholic Church has a horrible, monstrous history of dealing with indigenous peoples around the world. And so to see that a pope would actually show respect for them and consideration for them, to me, that's a wonderful thing. I think that we need, in today's world, especially with the challenge of climate change, we need to embrace an awful lot of the wisdom of

0: the countries that, you know, have part of the Amazon, the biggest of which, of course, is Brazil. And they went to the Vatican and they had a conference that lasted several weeks to talk about a bunch of different things, perhaps the most important of which, how can the church better respect and integrate, and just kind of this term, which Mike can define much better than me, I'm sure, but enculturate, respect and integrate the culture of indigenous people in the Amazon region and globally into the church to, you know, I think Pope Francis's term was how to build a church with an Amazonian face. And as part of that, they had, you know, a number of different events, like any sort of long or conference series will. And some of those cultural events involved indigenous people, you know, having cultural celebrations in front of them. And at one of these, you know, some of the indigenous delegates brought forward these statuettes, which they described as Our Lady of the Amazon. So in a way, it's this, you know, in an indigenous reflection of the Virgin Mary. And these were part of this ceremony. And Pope Francis was there and all of this proceeded. And then when the right-wing Catholics, who have been angry about Pope Francis basically since he became the Pope, or, you know, very soon thereafter, when they saw this, they said, this is paganism. This is the Pope that we've already hated, the first non-European Pope in 1200 years. And here he is bringing these pagan idols into the church. And after that, there was this sort of organized mission by some individual right-wing Catholics, including one that's got a pretty big platform, to go and steal those statuettes and vandalize and destroy them. They threw them into a river, filmed it, put it on YouTube, and kind of celebrated this as like, this is the destruction of these idols. You know, this is saving the church from idolatry. And then, you know, getting back to in such a long kind of roundabout way, getting back to what I was saying about what Mike's, you know, historical perspective is that when I started looking into this incident, which at first I just found so bizarre, I was confounded to see that the people who had done this and the people who were celebrating this theft and vandalism of these statues, that they weren't just calling it pagan idolatry. They were also, you know, saying this is Marxism. This is an assault on national sovereignty. This is an attempt to elevate pagan earth worship above both national sovereignty and, you know, the one true religion. And it's within kind of the ideology of right-wing Catholicism. And this is where I see what Mike is talking about is so very important. You know, there has long been this enmeshment of hostility to, you know, indigenous people, non-white people in general, the poor, very much so to liberation theology, which was formed to represent and serve and kind of reflect and center these people, the poor and the indigenous, the non-white, the people who have not been the center throughout most of our history. And also these ideas of, you know, this is anti-capitalist, this is, you know, placing the god of environmentalism above, you know, both our right to property and our traditional religion. So all of these things kind of get mixed together in some ways that go back decades. And I think Mike's historical perspective here is really key to understanding any of that.
1: And so, Mike, talk about that and how that compares to what the original teachings of Jesus.
2: Catherine's remarks lead me to use a strong word in relation to the phenomena that she is describing here within the Catholic Church. It is heretical. The official teaching of the Catholic Church remains, by all official accounts, the teaching of the Second Vatican Council. And that council was held from 1962 to 1965 in Rome. And its documents affirmed the salvific quality of religions like Hinduism, Buddhism, and native religions like the ones that Catherine is describing. Those also are avenues to God. There's no longer any no salvation outside the Catholic Church doctrine. That is the official teaching that the people that Catherine is describing are trying to revive

0: and call true Catholicism in relation to Pope Francis and his teaching. It's not Pope Francis's teaching. This is the teaching of the Second Vatican Council, which, as I said, remains the official teaching of the Catholic Church. And what Catherine was describing with these throwing these so-called idols in the river, this is a continuation of what from the 16th century on was called the Battle of the Virgins that took place in Latin America, where you had the Brown Virgin, the Lady of Guadalupe, over against the Spanish colonizers and the White Virgin there, and the wars between those who resisted colonization, which were mainly indigenous people, with their Virgin of Guadalupe, or their Brown Virgin over against the White Virgin, both of these carrying these statues into battle against one another. So this is a long-standing thing that goes back even further, goes back all the way to the fourth century and Constantine and the co-optation of the teachings of Jesus, Rob, and the accounts of his words and deeds, the co-optation and erasure of those words and deeds by Constantine in the Nicene Creed. We have documentary evidence.
1: Just to add some context, Constantine was the emperor of Rome, and he basically decided that he would have more motivated troops in his army if they had a religion behind them. And so he modified Christianity so that it could become a part of his martial culture. Is that right?
0: Yes. And Constantine's, the Council of Nicaea in 325, in its official document, the Nicene Creed, that many of us who continue to go to church end up at our masses reciting every Sunday, erases the words and deeds of Jesus. Think about what the creed says. It goes something like this. I believe in God, the Father Almighty, creator of heaven and earth, and in Jesus Christ, his only Son, our Lord, get this, who was conceived by the Holy Spirit, born of the Virgin Mary, suffered under Pontius Pilate, was crucified. Well, it jumps from his birth to his death without anything in between. That is the account of Jesus' program that is announced, for instance, in chapter 4 of Luke's gospel. I have come to bring good news to the poor, liberty to captives, sight to the blind.
1: Okay, so we need to take a brief show ID now. And when we come back, I want you to talk about what actually Jesus taught that is being done the opposite way now by today's Christians.
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1: And my guest for the show is Catherine Joyce. She is a journalist who has spent much of her career studying evangelicals and fundamentalists. She's written two books, Quiverful, Inside the Christian Patriarchy Movement, and The Child Catchers, Rescue Trafficking and the New Gospel of Adoption. And she's a fellow of the Knight Luce Global Religion. And her website is CatherineJoyce.com, CatherineJoyce.com. Joining us is Mike Rivage Sewell, who is the author of The Magic Glasses of Critical Thinking, Seeing Through Alternative Facts and Fake News, which is an amazing book that just gets into so many different interesting areas. I didn't comment on Catherine's books, but I don't interview people who I don't think have amazing books. And we're talking about how the far right wing, how Steve Bannon, how QAnon have infected the Catholic Church and evangelicals and fundamentalism. And Mike was just talking about how the Catholic Church was corrupted when it was adopted by Rome by Constantine in the 4th century at the Council of Nicaea, where the current Bible was parsed out. And tell us about how Jesus' teachings are being reversed. I mean, in our conversations, you and I, Mike, you've talked about how a lot of the things that modern day far-right Christians are doing is the exact opposite of what Jesus has taught. And that's why we've come up with this idea of the devil's Christians, because really they're doing the things that were attributed to what the devil would want.
0: Yes. I like to, in tracing that concept of devil's Christianity or devil's Christians, I like to go back to Luke chapter 4 and the account of Jesus' temptations in the desert, which are in all four of the Gospels, but they're very well articulated in Luke's Gospel. And the third temptation has the devil taking Jesus to a high mountain and showing him all the kingdoms of the earth, something much faster than the dominant institution in Jesus' day, which was the Roman Empire, something much faster than that, all the kingdoms of the world. And the devil says to Jesus, I can give you all of this because it has been given to me to do so if you just fall down and worship me. And Jesus, of course, says, begone, Satan. It is written, the Lord God only shall you serve, him only shall you adore. Okay, fast forward to the year 325 in the Council of Nicaea. And the same invitation is offered by the Emperor Constantine to a faction in the Catholic Church that turned out to be the shapers of the Catholic Church and of Christianity subsequently. And instead of refusing the temptation to join forces with empire, those representatives said yes. And in doing so, if you follow the logic of Luke chapter 4, they end up being worshipers of Satan because all of this, the devil says, has been given to me to give to whomever I wish. And they said, we take it. From that time on, scripturally speaking, the Catholic Church has been worshiping Satan, worshiping the devil, and calling him God, and then inflicting that kind of worship on the rest of us. And that's what we bought into, or that was what was inflicted on us as children in a very abusive way. We took on this worship of a punishing God up there in the sky. That is, George Carlin says, you know, if you disobey these commandments, I'll put you in hell and you'll burn forever. But I love you. This was the God that we embraced. And that might be funny, but it's the truth. So what is being pushed now by the heretics who have departed from the official teaching of the Catholic Church as articulated in the Second Vatican Council, what's being pushed on us now is the gospel of prosperity, the gospel that favors the rich instead of the poor. That is the gospel of empire that Jesus rejected. And we know that Jesus rejected empire because one of the things, and perhaps the only thing that we know for certain that happened to Jesus, was that he was executed by Rome in the form of crucifixion, which was a form of capital punishment reserved for those who were rebels against Rome. I'm talking about political rebels, rebels against Rome. So that is all erased in this kind of prosperity gospel and this endorsement of empire.
1: So we've got some history. Catherine, how does this compare with what's happening now with Steve Bannon and QAnon and what's going on both within the Catholic Church and in the evangelical fundamentalists?
3: That's a big question. Yeah, I mean, it's so interesting to hear. I looked up Battle of the Virgins, Mike, to bookmark that, to read more about that later, because that was news to me. I think it certainly, you know, is here today in radically different interpretations of what on the face is supposed to be the same religion. I think you see these divides within most Christian faiths. I mean, I think there are, you know, evangelicals are dominated by right-wing evangelicals. They are certainly the loudest voices, certainly the loudest voices in politics, but they aren't the only voices. I think certainly in, you know, mainline Protestant churches, you see, you know, a huge kind of political diversity. And you, I think, are starting to see in reference to, you know, some of Mike's work, talking about how kind of liberatory visions of Christianity can be reclaimed by left political movements. I mean, I think that you certainly are seeing some groups trying to do that. I mean, the Poor People's Campaign is very much all about, you know, that sort of different vision. And Catholic, liberal, left-wing, progressive movements, poor people's movements, or kind of just mission within the Catholic Church is very long-standing. But I also think you are seeing kind of across all of these a sort of war for territory, a war for, you know, just to win this fight of left versus right. I mean, I feel like it's extremely pronounced right now in the Catholic Church, maybe for a number of reasons. I mean, a kind of an interesting corollary to all of this is some of the people who are the loudest voices when it comes to right-wing and far-right Catholicism are converts to Catholicism. Some of those converts are expressing, you know, the most extremely zealous perspective on what is and is not legitimate Catholicism. A lot of those converts are the ones who are saying, no, the Pope is not Catholic. So I think this is a big fight that's going on. I mean, all of the fights that we are having in broader, you know, secular society, they are happening right there along with it in these faith communities. And there are no clear lines between where one starts and one stops. Our religious worlds and our political worlds are so deeply intertwined that I think all of these fights impact each other. I think the fight within Catholicism very much affects kind of what happens in society and in our politics and our elections. And same goes when it comes to these sorts of struggles about which vision is going to win out in other religions as well.
1: You know, it reminds what you said about this battle. It reminds me, I was at a conference of Take Back America, a progressive group, maybe 2005, and Bill Moyers was speaking about how there's a class war going on. And he said, and we're losing. And we're not even recognizing that we're in a war. And I think that what you're saying, what both of you said about how these wars have happened, these battles, is that we've got to realize it and somehow we've got to stand up to them. And, you know, in a sense, I have this concern. Well, is what would Jesus say about that? What would Jesus say about being in a war, about fighting back?
0: What strikes me, I get to that question, that one of the reasons why liberation theology has not prevailed and that it seems to be dead now is that it is dead now. That is, its proponents and the people who endorsed it at the grassroots, union leaders, sociologists, teachers, ordinary farmers. One of the reasons why they're no longer influenced by liberation theology is that they are dead. As I said, those numbers are astounding. The 200,000 in Guatemala, et cetera, those numbers are astounding. And also the killing of that liberation theology team of six Jesuit priests in El Salvador at the University of El Salvador, the killing of them has intimidated anybody who even thinks about liberation theology from talking about it, organizing according to it, and the safe avenue has become this domesticated heretical form of Christianity.
1: See, I think that we have to stand up to them, and we have to be able to basically have a unified message that these people are the devil's Christians, and that they are serving the devil. And I'm not, and Catherine, you told me you're a secular, and I'm a secular Jew, and I also have concerns about Orthodox Jews as well, because, you know, you wrote an awful lot about patriarchy, a great lot about patriarchy in your book, Quiverful. And, you know, if they got what they wanted, women would not work. They're like the Taliban, really, what we're facing now in Afghanistan, right?
3: As a secular person, I don't, you know, I don't think it's my place to say who's a legitimate Christian or not.
1: I'm struggling with that too, being a Jew, but you know, I'm looking at the teachings and I'm learning from Mike and others. And it just seems to me like what these people are calling them, who are calling themselves Christians, are doing, the way they're acting, the way they're treating other people, it's really far from who they purport themselves to be.
3: I mean, I think regardless of labels, you know, I think that it really behooves us all to pay attention to these movements and these subcultures, movements that, you know, are often treated as too marginal or too fringe to pay attention to. The patriarchy work that Rob is referring to is my first book, which was published now a very long time ago, back in 2009, but on a subculture within fundamentalist evangelical circles in the US, that these are overlapping kind of movements, but that called itself variously the Quiverful movement or the Christian patriarchy movement. Many of them were involved in far right wing homeschooling and very much were a very purist, extremely rigid expression of, you know, Christian right ideas about a lot of things. But whereas I think, you know, there's this common temptation to say that's the fringe, you can ignore it. I think within a lot of these movements, you know, broad movements like the Christian right, I think it's more important to see these sorts of subcultures and groups as a vanguard. They are expressing sometimes, you know, an ultimate sort of destination. They might be getting there earlier than others, or they're showing kind of the logic of the movement. You know, there was a broader, more mainstream version of patriarchy within, you know, more mainstream conservative evangelicalism called complementarianism. It's the idea that men and women have these separate but supposedly equal biblically ordained roles. And, you know, the people, the theologians who were advocating this were a lot more mainstream and much more respected than, you know, the people who were leading the self-described patriarchy movement, but a lot of it boiled down to the same thing. I mean, the complementarianism leaders wrote books saying this is a job that's acceptable for women, this is a job that's not. Maybe it's okay for a woman to be a city planner, even though she's like, you know, writing traffic rules that men will have to obey. It's not okay for her to be a cop because she might be giving tickets to men. That sort of thing is not that far away from, you know, the patriarchy movement itself.
1: It's a lot what you see among the Haredi, the ultra-Orthodox Jews in New York and in Israel too.
3: Anecdotally, I can say yes, though it's not something that I have studied or reported on myself. Yeah.
1: Do people escape? Can people get out of the Quiverful movement?
3: They sure do. I mean, I've spoken to a lot of them, and I've particularly spoken to a lot of young people who left. The Quiverful movement, it took its name from the Bible, and its whole idea was that families should demonstrate their pro-life principles, their anti-abortion principles, by having as many children as possible, because that is demonstrating, you know, the purest form of this truth that, you know, every child should be welcomed, that, you know, every child is a gift from God and you can't turn down a gift from God. So they saw themselves as living out the most kind of pure anti-abortion witness. And also they saw their children were going to be like arrows in a warrior's quiver. They were going to go out and remake the culture. And this is just shot through all of the literature of this movement, this idea that children are arrows for God. They're going to go out. They'll allow Christians to, you know, kind of one of their famous early phrases was reclaim San Francisco for the faithful, you know, make, you know, damned, you know, Babylon of San Francisco, you know, this Christian paradise again, for example. And so there was like a huge emphasis in the movement that you have a lot of children, you homeschool them. You don't let the daughters go off to college. You kind of have a heavy hand in arranging their marriages and make sure that they do exactly the same thing, that they become mothers to many children, homeschool, raise their kids to stay within the faith. And then eventually you're just on this path of demographic destiny. You win because you have more kids than everyone else and you've kept them in the fold. But, you know, one and a half generations in, there have been mass defections of children who were raised in this movement, leaving, you know, when they became teenagers or young adults. A lot of times, even after they were sent to, you know, some of the fundamentalists, the most rigidly fundamentalist colleges that there are that were set up explicitly to serve homeschooled children and keep them in line. But they go and, you know, they become their own people. Some of them started what has now become a pretty mature movement of ex-homeschoolers who are critiquing homeschooling, critiquing the lack of regulation that continues to exist around homeschooling, but certainly did when they were growing up. And you know, they witnessed people getting abused or being educationally neglected or physically and emotionally neglected. There are people who, you know, left the Quiverful movement. A number of them have, you know, written books. There is now a very flourishing in a more kind of mainstream setting than just the Quiverful movement. There is a flourishing ex-evangelical or ex-evangelical movement online of people who are just raised in, I say just, but, you know, compared to Quiverful, who were raised evangelical or kind of fundamentalist evangelical and have departed from that. Sometimes that's led to a break with their families, sometimes it's not, but they have formed a really vibrant community online and they're telling their stories. I mean, I think if you used the hashtag exvangelical on social media, you will find an awful lot of them. They have podcasts, they have blogs, they have shows, they, you know, a number of them. One prominent writer, Chrissy Stroop, writes a lot for different publications about the ex-evangelical movement. So certainly people leave and find their voices and find places to speak.
1: Okay, so we need to do another brief show ID and then we'll be back. And I'd like you to talk a little bit more about how these people change their lives.
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1: My guest for this show is Catherine Joyce. She's the author of two books, Quiverful, Inside the Christian Patriarchy Movement and the Child Catchers, Rescue Trafficking and the New Gospel of Adoption. She's a journalist who focuses on fundamentalism and evangelicals. She's written for the New York Times, for Slate, The Atlantic, Salon. She's a Knight Loose Fellow in Global Religion. And my other guest is Mike Rivas-Soul, who's the author of The Magic Glasses of Critical Thinking. He's a former liberation theologist, and he's my go-to expert on the history of Christianity and liberation theology. So, Catherine, you were talking about these people who leave these ultra-fundamentalist faiths, and how do they do it? What are some of the common threads in the pattern of their leaving or where they go or how they end up, the struggles they have to deal with to get out?
3: I'm sure that everybody's journey is particular. I spoke back when I was really involved in reporting on the Quiverful movement. I spoke a lot with a woman named Vicki Garrison, who later went on to found a website. I believe it's inactive now, but called No Longer Quivering. Referring back to that movement, Quiverful. And she was a mother of, I believe, 8 children, though it's been a little bit, so I could be getting it wrong. And I am sharing her story because she has shared her story very publicly and written about it, and became a notable expert on this movement in her own right. But I recall that, you know, talking to her about her story early on, and she talked about how, I think, you know, around the seventh child that she was having, she had had an extremely traumatic and dangerous birth with one of her last children. And her doctor told her, you know, you really can't have more children. This is going to be something that could be deadly serious for your health. But in her own words, she didn't feel that she was empowered to say no, even though, you know, she was exhausted. She was, a lot of these women are just run unbelievably ragged. A lot of them are raising these very large families with very limited resources. And, you know, often it seemed pretty absent help from the fathers. You know, who were there, who were the patriarchs, but, you know, within that worldview are not doing the hands-on child raising or running of a household. And so she did not feel that she had the right, that it was God had the right to say yes or no to whether or not she got pregnant and, you know, had another child. And you know, this was sort of scenario that I heard a number of times, either spoke to women about or read about, kind of even more extreme situations where people, you know, really put their health and their lives in jeopardy to follow through on these beliefs and this conviction. Ultimately, I believe she began a correspondence with a family member who was not part of this movement. And who I, you know, believe had a very different perspective. I believe was secular, but certainly had very different politics. And they kind of had correspondence going back and forth. To some extent, I think trying to convert each other. And I think it made her question. Ultimately, over time, it made her question some of the beliefs that she had come to endorse. And so I think in her case, and I think for a number of people, the presence, the availability of somebody else out there who is welcoming in some sense, who is kind of willing to give them a place to land or not look at them with scorn, is certainly something in helping people leave. Because I think, you know, certainly for the women in the quiverful movement, leaving basically meant getting shunned in an old-fashioned sense. They would be leaving behind their church community, their kind of all of their community. And they would not just be like getting a divorce in, you know, some other circle. Like, they would be considered such a terrible influence, such a polluting influence, that basically nobody from their former life is likely to speak to them unless and until they leave themselves. And also because, you know, for these women, you know, if they have half dozen or more children, and they've been homeschooling most of the time, that has been their work for years. They don't have a professional resume that's going to help them land a job, even though they've been, you know, working their tails off for years, doing almost nothing but work. They don't have the sort of work history that can help you set up a new life. So, you know, there's deep vulnerability in leaving these sort of kind of total communities. And yet people do it. You know, a number of these women have done it. A lot of their teenage and adult children did it. Sometimes, you know, one child goes away to college, and, you know, I reported on some stories where an adult child raised in a very, you know, rigid fundamentalist household helped their younger sibling run away after that, because the younger sibling was, you know, expressing, hey, things got even worse after you went away to school. The stories are as varied as, you know, the individual lives, as always, but it's a hard thing that a lot of people nonetheless have done because they felt strongly enough about it.
1: But you just gave a couple of examples. All women. Do men leave?
3: Yes. Yeah. No, certainly. I've spoken to, what people who were at the time, young adult men who grew up in these large homeschooling families, some of the people who ended up leading these sort of ex-homeschoolers blogging community and sort of network that grew up, some of them were men. I think more of them were women. I think there's interesting dynamics behind that. I mean, I think certainly oldest girls in these big traditionalist families get a huge amount of work expectation put on them. They're basically expected to be kind of the mother's helper, and it makes it very hard for them to do other things. So I think, some of them said, enough, I am not gonna live this punishing life I watched my mother live. But definitely, there are quite a number of men who left as well.
1: So we've got about two minutes left. Anything particular you want to finish up with either one of you?
0: Well, I would say, just adding to what Catherine has just said so well, that the leaving we're talking about is much, much bigger, a bigger phenomenon than what we're describing. I'm talking about leaving of the churches, not just the Catholic Church, but churches in general. People are leaving in droves. I was a Catholic priest, and the thousands of Catholic priests after the Second Vatican Council left because the church its teaching no longer spoke to them. And I belong to an Irish order called the Society of St. Columban. It was founded in 1918. And in 2018, we had a reunion of priests and ex-priests. And the head of the Society of St. Columban at that time talked about what happened in the last 100 years, what has happened. And one of the phenomena, here is an Irishman speaking to a group of basically Irishmen. One of the phenomena was the secularization of Ireland itself. He called Ireland a post-Christian society. So in effect, Ireland has left the church. My children have left the church. It no longer speaks to them. I have left the priesthood. There has been a huge exodus. And why? Because we no longer respond to the kind of fundamentalist teaching that we were raised in. Catholicism, think about it, was also largely fundamentalist as I grew up in it. And it remains extremely patriarchal. And that extreme patriarchalism is unacceptable to people today.
3: I think that's spot on. And I think, what Mike was saying is, I hadn't even thought to bring it to that place, but I believe some numbers just came out a couple of months ago that for the first time, there is a minority of religious believers in the US. So a pretty big shift. So things are definitely changing in larger ways than these individual stories.
1: Okay, so we're gonna wrap. Catherine Joyce, CatherineJoyce.com. Thank you, Mike Rivage-Sewell. Thank you so much. It's been a great conversation.
0: Thank you. Thanks, Catherine. Thank you. Thanks, Rob.
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3: Hello, and welcome to the Ask Peggy About Your Finances show. 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This is a show to help you understand your money better, and I've got some great topics today. First, we're going to look at the market last week and talk about Jay Powell's last speech as the chairman of the Federal Reserve. Then we're going to talk about a new savings vehicle called a Trump IRA. We're going to look at some changes to 529 plans. Now, I've mentioned these earlier, but it seems like I'm always rushed because I put it in the Ask Peggy segment. So this time we're going to take a little bit of an opportunity to look at some of the details. And then finally, we're going to talk about powers of attorney for healthcare and finance, what they are, and why you might not want the same person being both. So let's get started with the bulls and bears market and economic update. This is for the week that ended on May 1st, 2026. And last week, the Dow went up a little more than 0.5%. The S&P 500 went up almost 1%, and the NASDAQ went up a little over 1%. So it was really a good week in the markets, given some of the issues that we've had of late. Gold dropped almost 2%. Oil went up about 5.25%. And when I checked the price when I was preparing the script, which was actually yesterday, the price was $101.75, and I haven't had a chance to look at it this morning. The dollar index was down about 0.3%, and the 10-year treasury yield was up 3.4%. That current rate is 4.379%. Remember, we track the 10-year treasury yield because it gives us a sense as to which way interest rates are going. And if you're needing to borrow money, you want those rates going down. If you're looking to lend money through a bank account interest rate or a CD or just simply a bond fund, then you're wanting the interest rates to go up. So it all depends on which side of the desk you're on, whether rates going up or down are good or bad. For most of the society, rates going down is definitely better. But, you know, if you're trying to get a better interest rate from your bank, a slightly higher rate helps you with that. Because the 10-year treasury yield went up, no surprise, the aggregate bond fund dropped, but only by 0.7%. Bitcoin went up about 2.4%, and the volatility index dropped. That's always a good sign, and it dropped a little over 9%. So, you know, some of why the market did what it did is the hopes that we are going to get a ceasefire in Iran. You know, every time I listen to the news, no matter what channel I listen to it on, I get a different story. So right now, it's not looking as hopeful that there's going to be a deal as there were some days last week. The truth is, we really don't know. No doubt, having the shipping through the Strait of Hormuz would help a lot. No doubt, really ending the hostilities with Iran would help a lot. But I think we're going to have to just get more information before we're really going to know what's going to happen with any of this. The other interesting piece of news last week is it was the last Fed meeting before Jerome Powell steps down as chairman of the Federal Reserve. That's May 15th, so what, about 2 weeks from now. Kevin Warsh is expected to be his successor. And given that they dropped the charges that they had created against Powell, a lot of people think that it's a little bit of a retribution there. And Powell flat out said he wasn't going to step down as Fed chair until those charges were dropped. He is, in fact, going to step down. And the new Fed chair, Kevin Warsh, got some additional votes once it was announced by Judge Jeanine Pirro that the ongoing investigation had ended. So right now, it looks like Kevin Warsh will become the new Fed chair on May 15th. However, Powell is not stepping off the board. His board seat on the Board of Governors lasts through early 2028. And he has said until he is completely convinced that the Fed can act independently without the same kinds of political retribution that he had, that he is going to stay on the board to try to serve as a guard. Over the weekend, Judge Jeanine Pirro said that, yes, in fact, they could find new charges to issue against Powell. If I were a betting woman on the Fed action, I don't think they're going to do that. I think that just takes a situation and it moves from bad to worse. And I'm really not expecting that to be the outcome. It could be. We'll find out. But I'm not really expecting it. So, in his last speech, Jerome Powell warned that higher gas prices are putting pressure on both consumers and GDP, gross domestic product, and by association with that, the inflation rate. You know, it's not hard to see the relationship between gasoline prices and inflation. Anytime something has to be transported, whether that's over land or through the air or even potentially through the sea, if you have a higher cost of fuel, then you're going to have higher inflation. This impacts the Fed because the Fed has the mandate of controlling inflation in addition to controlling unemployment. And so Jay Powell said in his last speech that he's concerned about that, and he's concerned about the impact that higher gasoline prices might have on future Fed actions. He also mentioned his concern with the Fed's independence, again, why he is staying on the board, to make sure that the Fed does what they do as a result of the economic data, not because they're trying to take a political stance or make a political leader happy. You know, President Trump isn't the first president who's gotten upset with the Fed for not lowering rates. All presidents want the Fed to lower rates. Unfortunately, the Fed has to do what the Fed has to do. That fixes the economy at the end of the day, and it's a good thing. And then finally, Powell thanked the people and the audience and the Fed and everyone who made his job easier, My opinion is that he was a heck of a chairman of the Federal Reserve, and I really hope that Kevin Warsh can do the same thing.
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3: Welcome back to the legislative update of the Ask Peggy About Your Finances show. And I wanted to talk about something in this segment that has some new information, but I also found it really confusing when I first read articles about it. And that is the new website called TrumpIRA.gov. And I read a couple of articles that said that this was going to create retirement plans through IRAs for people who don't have access to retirement plans at work. And I understand that that's a lot of people, right? Not every company offers a 401k plan. And sometimes even if they do, they don't offer a match. Other companies offer retirement savings plans and they don't offer a match, but you can put money back. The idea you couldn't save for retirement without a company plan was what confused me, because anyone with earned income can fund a traditional IRA. Anyone with earned income can fund a Roth, right? You don't need a retirement plan to do this. So here's what makes this different. And apparently, to access everything, you have to enroll through TrumpIRA.gov, a website that's going to be operational as of January 1st. And here is what's neat about it. If you meet certain income phase outs so that you don't make too much money, the government will do a 50% match to your money if you're saving for retirement up to $2,000. Now, that is a whole lot of words to say. If you put in $2,000, they'll give you $1,000. If you put in less than that, they will match that number up to 50%. And if you put in more than that, you still get the $1,000. You don't ever get more than $1,000. This was originally enacted under the Secure 2.0 Act, which was passed in late 2022. So this isn't a particularly new idea, but it's being rolled out. It's being branded. And here's a couple of things you need to know. So that if you are single, you can earn up to $20,000 to receive the entire match. There will be a phase out between $20,000 and $35,000. So by the time you earn more than $35,000, you don't get the match at all. So this is designed to be for people with lower income. If you are married filing jointly, then you can together earn as much as $41,500, and then the phase out goes away at $71,000. So if you earn less than $41,000 as a married couple, then you get the whole thing. If you have a phase out between $35,000 and $71,000, it's going to prorate down, and you're going to get less and less free money until you've completely phased out of it. Here's what I don't know, and I haven't seen the details yet, and my opinion of this is going to have a lot to do with the details. No doubt, I have always said, if somebody offers you free money, you should take it. But I don't know if anyone who is a financial professional can offer these plans. So, in other words, as an investment advisor, could I help someone open a Trump IRA? And then if they meet the income phase out, they get the free $1,000. Or do you have to enroll in it online and then you get whatever custodian is set up online to take the money? Or once you enroll online, how much of a choice do you have in custodians? Remember, the fiduciary standard has a lot to do with this. Additionally, whatever companies get access to these accounts could theoretically get a lot of assets under management as a result. Now, I know it's, what, $2,000, but it just depends on the number of people who sign up. So I'm really hoping this is all in good faith. I'm hoping that anyone who is properly licensed can offer these products. If they can't, that begins to make me wonder who's making money on this. Now, having said that, even if there is favoritism towards some financial companies, I still think, given the information that I know right now, that if you don't have a company plan and you qualify for free money, I believe in free money. I think you should sign up. I think you should take advantage of it if it works within your financial conditions. You know, I didn't just say, hey, everybody go sign up. You need to do a little analysis, make sure you can afford it. But if you're just not funding your IRA because you just, or your retirement, because you just haven't gotten around to it, then this would be an opportunity to get around to it and make some free money while you're doing it. I just kind of wonder about how it's being set up. I will know more later. I do not know right now. Certainly, this is something you should talk to your financial professional about, because if you've got the opportunity to get some free cash, you know, it doesn't really work like a 401k plan match, but it's at least a little bit towards it, right? So, you know, if you put in $2,000 a year, which is going to be like a little less than $200 a month, right? Because there's 12 months in a year, and so it'd be $2,400. So it's a little bit less than that. No, I did not do the math before I got on the radio. That's why I'm not giving you an exact number. But it would be funding your retirement less than that, and you'd get the match. It's a good thing. It's always a good thing. Free money is always a good thing. Remember, that is probably not going to be enough to fund your retirement. Maybe it's all you can afford, and if it is, then you should absolutely do that, and then hopefully your financial position can change a little, and you can save a little more. But there is nothing wrong with starting with a small number and trying to take advantage of it. So look at that. Don't assume that this is going to be enough for your retirement. If you can work with a financial planner, that's great. If you cannot find a financial planner to work with, you can use a retirement calculator, but you need to look at every single variable. And I don't have time in this show, in this segment, to go into all of that. But just remember, rates of return, inflation rates, how much you're going to spend, how long you're going to live, lots of things go into that formula. It isn't hard. You just have to get the variables right. So I will let you know more about TrumpIRA.gov as soon as I know more about it. And I'll try to remind you of it again close to January 1, so you can, if you qualify, get some free cash.
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3: Welcome back to the Plan Your Prosperity segment of the Ask Peggy About Your Finances show. And you know, sometimes I answer questions in the last segment of the show, but because it's also the last segment I tape, the show has to be a certain length. And so sometimes I don't get to talk about things probably quite as much as I should. So what I wanted to talk to you about today are changes

growth that the money has earned has grown income tax free. If you have a child who is just about to go to school, really it would be their third or fourth year of college where you might see the advantage of the 529, and you might be taking risk with the money just in case the market turns sideways at exactly the time that you put it in. So 529 plans are designed for relatively long-term investing. So you've got a child, they're, you know, early grade school, and they're not going to go to school until they're 18. That is a much better length of time to fund a 529 for, just because short-term time horizons are always riskier. We just don't know what's going to happen at that point. I have had parents, and especially grandparents, want to fund college funds before children are even born. Now, one, you can't do that. You actually have to have a real live person on that 529 plan. But, you know, you've got an infant. They are 18 years from school. What are they going to do when they grow up? Most of us aren't maxing out our 529 potential contributions, which is the gift tax exclusion amount for anyone that you're giving a gift to. So right now, that is $19,000 approximately per person. So grandmother and grandfather could theoretically put $38,000 into a 529 and could theoretically put even more than that. I don't have any clients. I don't know anybody who can afford to do that. Most of the time, what they're doing is putting in, you know, $300 a month, $100 a month, $500 a month. So, but even then, that's risky, because if you don't use it for approved educational expenses, then all of that growth became taxable along with a 10% penalty. So what they've done to the 529 rules, which I think is really super cool, if you have $35,000 or less in your 529 that hasn't been used for educational expenses, you don't have any kids, siblings, parents, nobody has a use for this money. That 529 money up to $35,000 can be used to fund a Roth for the 529 beneficiary. Now it occurs over a 5-year period at the rate of $7,000 a year, which is the current IRA contribution amount, and the person needs to have earned $7,000 over the course of the year. But the assumption is if they're out of school, they're doing something that's making $7,000 a year. So you can take that money and put it in a Roth at a point in the life of the recipient that they're not normally funding IRAs at $7,000 a year for 5 years. That can let them, you know, by the time, assume they graduate when they're 23, let's say it takes 5 years to graduate. Now that money is funded when they're 28, fully funded, $7,000 a year because they were working and they had it. That is a really great nest egg to start retirement savings with. Much better than penalizing them, because really, they were trying to plan for school that maybe it didn't work because the kid got a full ride. Maybe they didn't go to school at all. Lots of things can cause there to be extra money within a 529 plan, and it's stopping some people from wanting to fund the plan because they don't know. So this gives you some time. If you funded it at the rate to $35,000, then you probably need to sit back and look at the situation and decide what you want to do next,
because maybe you want to put more money in, maybe you don't, because remember, in a perfect world, this money is invested and it grows, so it would be even more.

0: more than 35 by the time they were 18. But it buys you some time, and it buys you time at the rate most people are funding of a number of years. You've got a much better idea now at the age of maybe 12 or 13 if you want to keep funding than you did when the child was 3 or 4. So it's super cool. It's brand new. It's a great change. And if you're looking at trying to help a young person in your life go to school, just be aware there may be 2 uses for the money.
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0: Welcome back to the Ask Peggy segment of the Ask Peggy About Your Finances show. And I have people all the time who are confused about powers of attorney. So a power of attorney is someone who can make decisions or take actions on your behalf while you are alive. So a power of attorney never does anything after your death, but if you become temporarily or permanently incapacitated, you can choose who's going to take care of your healthcare decisions and who's going to take care of your finance decisions. It's much better for you to make these decisions before you become incapacitated, because it's very hard to go to court and have to request the guardianship of your parent or a friend. And sometimes it's awkward because then that person has to prove that they're acting in your best interest, even if they absolutely are. Even if they're the person you would want to be doing it, they're going to have to go to court and prove that. And remember, the only reason they're doing this is because something has gone wrong with you and they don't have time to deal with this. So you make the decision of the person who's going to make these decisions, and you set them up as powers of attorney. You can, if you're worried about it, set them up as springing powers of attorney, which means they spring into action when you become incapacitated. Up until you are incapacitated, that person does not have a power of attorney right, and it generally takes the decision of 2 doctors to make that happen. Whether you want to do a standing power of attorney or a springing power of attorney is a decision for you and the people you love and lots of thinking. It's not my place to tell you what to do. Although I'll say an overarching power of attorney, again, does not require as much at the time of the incapacity. So the healthcare power of attorney might not be the same person as the financial power of attorney. You might want one person dealing with your physical well-being, but maybe that person isn't really great at money, and you could set a second person up in charge of making sure that your bills have gotten paid, that everything financial needs to be done. You could even set up a power of attorney to handle the finances of a business and another person to handle your personal effects. You can do almost anything with this. Mind you, the more complicated you make it, the more you have to be careful that everything is carefully buttoned up. Remember, too, nobody wants this surprise. If you're going to ask someone to be your power of attorney, talk to them in advance. Make sure they're good with it. Make sure they're comfortable making those decisions. Because, again, all of this is happening because you've had a crisis, and you don't need to give somebody a job they absolutely don't want at exactly the time they're not in a position to be able to make that decision easily or well.
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2: 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And remember, prosperity is

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1: Welcome, friends, to another edition of Economic Update, a weekly program devoted to the economic dimensions of our lives and those of our children. I'm your host, Richard Wolf. Today's program, we'll be talking about union struggles in the city of Los Angeles, talking about how capitalism versus socialism deals with the artificial intelligence challenge to our economic situation. And finally, what Mayor Mamdani in New York City might think about doing when, as has now happened, he is threatened by billionaires that they will leave New York if he dares tax them even a small portion of what they ought to be paying. So let's begin. As I often do, I want to talk to you about a labor struggle because it is part of the change this country needs and because there are really important new militant trade union actions spreading across the United States. A recent one involved the public school teachers and staff of the Los Angeles Unified School District. Things had gotten so bad between the managers and the army of teachers, and it's a real army. If my numbers are correct, the Los Angeles Unified School District cares for teachers, provide meals for, and so on, 400,000 students per day. And the three unions that represent 85% of all those workers means 85% of 83,300 workers. So we're talking about an enormous operation. If my numbers are correct and my research is good, then Los Angeles is the second largest school district, school system in the United States. And therefore, what happens there is a very important part of the story of education in the United States. Well, they were going to go on strike. The date was set, April 14th of this year. But just at the last moment, they reached a tentative agreement. Here's the three unions. The United Teachers of Los Angeles, that's one. Local 99 of the Service Employees International Union, that's two, and the Associated Administrators of Los Angeles, that's three. And they work together. Let me underscore that. They work together. Just like workers become more powerful if they're in a union, unions become more powerful if they work together. It's the same logic and the same improved power at the bargaining table. So here are some of the highlights that they were able to achieve. A 24% wage increase. That alone is an extraordinary achievement. Expanded work hours for members, allowing them to qualify for health benefits. Very important, as all teachers or school workers will tell you. And it also canceled

0: layoffs for roughly 245 information technology technicians working in and for the school system. Annual salaries of a special group of them, 13.86% increase. Annual salaries. I could go on. It's a remarkable settlement, major improvements. Administrators also won gains that are important for them: an 8-hour workday, a 40-hour work week, flex time with notice, a 13% wage increase, many gains that other workers need, but many other workers who lack either unions or unions that work together with others will not be able to match. And therein lies a lesson you can all draw. The second update I want to turn to has to do with artificial intelligence. And I want to show you how capitalism versus socialism handles artificial intelligence differently. I want you to see that what a new technology does depends much less on the technology itself and much more on the system that installs it. So now, very quickly, an example. Imagine a piece of equipment, in this case, artificial intelligence, that makes all the workers in a factory, office, or store, or a portion of them, it doesn't matter, twice as productive as they used to be. Okay? Let's take for an example, an enterprise has 100 workers. What does the capitalist who owns and operates this enterprise, whether that's an individual or a partnership or a corporation with a board of directors, what do they do? And I'll tell you. They buy the equipment and they fire half the workers. You all know this. That's why there's the alarm. AI is bringing a wave of unemployment. What that's really saying, translated, is AI brought in by capitalists will produce a 50% unemployment, half the worker. 50 workers will be fired. Why? Because the other 50 with AI can do as much as 100 used to be required to do. The capitalist is very happy. He produces just as much output before, now with 50 workers that he did before with 100. He sells all of that. Let's assume he sells it at the same price he always did. He makes the same revenue he always did. And in that revenue is the money to replace the tools and equipment that were used up, plus the money to pay half the workers. He doesn't have a payroll of 100 people, only 50 now. And the profit that he gets, as he always did. But now the profit is larger, and you all know why. Because half of what he used to have to pay to the workers, he doesn't have to pay them anymore. He fired them. So he keeps that part of the revenue that he used to use to pay 50 workers for himself. So his regular profit is boosted by what he gets out of installing AI. That's how it works. Now, who wins in this game? The capitalist. Of course he wins. The workers who keep their job, they don't lose much, but they don't gain anything either. They're still working 8 hours a day, doing and getting the same wage, et cetera, et cetera. But for the other half of the workers, the ones who got fired, this is a disaster. And for the local community where those workers who got fired used to go to bowling or to the bar or to the grocery store, they don't have the money because they lost their job. So that's going to hurt the community. How would socialists do this? Let's assume a company owned and operated by the workers themselves. What would they do? Would they turn away from AI? Not at all. they would be eager to install AI, but they would do it in a different way. They would say to all the workers at the workplace, "We have wonderful news. We're buying AI, and we're going to cut your workday in half." That's right. You're going to come, and 4 hours later, you're done. Not 8 hours later, 4 hours later. Why? Because with all of you working 4 hours, half a day, with AI, we can produce as much because you're all doubly productive as we did before. So the benefit in a socialist arrangement will be a technology that liberates half the work time of the working class. It's good for the workers, and they're the majority. It's wonderful for them. AI is a boon, not a threat. It's a threat because of the capitalists. And here's the sad reality. Capitalists will install new technology to make more money. And at the same time, they'll fire the workers who allow them to make more money. I just showed you how that works. In other words, the way capitalists do it widens the inequality in a society. It makes a capitalist, already the richer folks in our community, even richer. And it savagely attacks the working class by firing half of them, making them poorer. Rich get richer, poor get poorer. Not a mystery, not a biblical foretelling, but a feature of capitalism, which is why we have Elon Musk and all of them on one side and the millions on the other. The problem is not AI. The problem is a capitalist system that controls how AI is utilized and installed. The last update I have time for is The Threat by Kenneth Griffin, head of Citadel, a hedge fund, to leave New York or to not build his headquarters in New York if Mr. Mamdani, the new mayor of New York City, goes through with his program to tax people who have a second apartment they don't live in New York City. And if they are the rich, who are those people? Mr. Griffin threatens, and many of you seem to think that the capitalists, the rich, can threaten not to pay taxes, get away with it, because everybody has to be afraid they might leave. That's a way of thinking that doesn't understand the tools that a mayor who was determined to do this, as Mamdani seems to be, and even Governor Hochul is in agreement with it, want to do a small tax on people who get away with not paying their fair share. Well, let me urge all of you to remember, a mayor has power. Any company that threatens to leave New York City should be, my advice, told by the mayor, "If you do that, we will use every legal tool at our disposal to tell the people of the United States, not just the people of New York, that you did that." And they might want to think about the fact that you did that, that you're not a good citizen, that you don't pay your fair share of taxes, that you will not help the city solve its fiscal problems, even though you're already a billionaire and among the richest people on the planet, as Kenneth Griffin is. The mayor of New York could convince many people around the country not to put their money with Citadel, not to be part of the Citadel portfolio of companies like Avis Rent-A-Car and so on. These are important weapons that can be used. You don't fold up your cards and quit because a billionaire threatens to hurt you. If that's the way they're going to react, to paying their fair share of taxes, well, then the gloves are off, but they're off on everybody. And those companies are vulnerable, too, if a mayor and the people who support him understand it. Stay with me. We've come to the end of the first half of today's show. We will be interviewing Dr. Harriet Fraud in the second half, and I think you'll find her analysis of the turning away from having children around the world very worthwhile. Stay with us. We'll be right back. Welcome back, friends, to the second half of Economic Update. It is my pleasure and my honor to bring back Dr. Harriet Fraud, who has been before our cameras and here in the studio with us many times. You know her. You have written to us about her. And we're bringing her back to talk about a remarkable phenomena. She calls it, as others do, a birth strike. A decision by couples around the world not to have children. And it's remarkable. It is a fundamental demographic shift, and it's something we want to explore. Dr. Harriet Fraud is a mental health counselor and hypnotherapist in private practice in New York City. She has been in practice for 50 years, and she has been a left activist for far longer. Her current podcast, Capitalism Hits Home, is available on YouTube and through Democracy at Work. She speaks and writes on the mutual shaping of personal life with politics and economics. So first of all, Harriet, thank you very much for joining us.
1: Glad to be here.
0: Okay, tell us, let's start right off the bat. What is this quote-unquote birth strike that you say is happening in the U.S. and globally, and how long has it been going on?
1: This has been going on for quite a while, and it began in the late 70s, I suppose, but it's getting more and more acute, and it's in every nation in the world except South Saharan Africa. And I'm most informed about the American experience, which is quite serious, although not as serious as places like Korea, which can't reproduce its population. You know, it can reproduce only a tiny fraction of its population. But it's been going on for a while.
0: Can you help us, if you will, situate this birth strike? In other words, why is this happening? What is going on, presumably, if it is happening in so many different parts of the world at different levels of economic, political, cultural development, then it must be something very profound and not associated particularly with the peculiarities of one place or another. So what is it about modern society and presumably about the institutions of marriage and family out of which children usually emerge?
1: Well, what it is really, and I particularly have studied it in the United States, although it is a worldwide phenomenon, except for South Saharan Africa, it has to do with the necessity of two incomes in a marriage to get by. And that has to do really in the United States with the outsourcing of mainly unionized, well-paid male jobs in manufacturing to countries that are much lower salaried, like India, China, Bangladesh, Pakistan, so that people in manufacturing capitalist owners who had to pay $30 an hour to American unionized workers can get away with paying China's salaries were the highest at $5 an hour. It's a big difference. And so the profits could be accumulated because accumulating is the whole idea with capitalism. as Karl Marx said, accumulate, accumulate, accumulate. That is Moses and your prophets. And so with salaries lowered, in the United States, the family wage for men was over, and that was pretty universal. And so that both members of a marriage had to work outside the home in order to get by at a standard of living that was lower than they had when they had one well-paid male income. And in the United States, that was not fought by the AFL-CIO. It was fought by the Nordic countries, which have much less of a bleeding of population for several reasons, and in France, where they have excellent public childcare. But in the United States, it's terribly acute. In the United States and Japan, which had none of those things, no help for pregnant women and no maternity and paternity leaves, and a big cut in income if one had a child. And that's what you have in the United States. You have a real problem. When a worker has a child in the United States, if it's a female worker, she will get penalized. It will be assumed, and unfortunately, correctly, that if the child has a problem, it'll be the woman who stays home to take care of that child. And so women have a motherhood penalty, whereas women, on average, get 82% of male salaries. Women who are mothers get around 60% of male salaries. And so it's a mere penalty.
0: So your argument is, in part, that the economic changes of the last, let's say, 30 years or more, have made the decision in a way for young people not to have children. They don't have the time, the energy, the money left over, given their job, work, and income responsibilities to do it. But I'm assuming, knowing you and your argument, that there are other reasons in addition, not instead of, but in addition to the economics that are making this happen.
1: Yes, there are. One is the women's movement, which emerged in the late 60s, which mitigated against the idea that women should serve men. Now, that mitigation of the message that women are inferior in order to serve men, that that's their destiny, or women should have children because that's their only fulfilling destiny. That's the point articulated by Vance, America's vice president, that women who don't have children are dried up cat ladies. That put down really wasn't sufficient, because married couples found that they couldn't survive without childcare, without generous paternity and maternity leaves that countries that don't have such a bleeding of population have, like Norway, Denmark, Sweden, Finland. They have much less of a birth strike for several reasons. One is because they have extensive maternity and paternity leaves. The second is that they have universal childcare paid for by the government. In the United States, for example, infant daycare costs on average $21,000 a year. Most Americans don't have $21,000 that they can take off the top for daycare. And if you have two children, okay, that's $42,000 a year. The only people who keep having as many children as they used to is the top 1%. And of course, that's understandable, because they can hire nannies and maids and cooks and all the kind of personnel that take care of the household. So that Sheryl Sandberg, in her book Lean In, says, and Sheryl Sandberg was a vice president of Facebook and got a huge salary. And she says, of course, women, you can have it all. You can have children, you can be married, you can have it all. And she didn't mention that while she had it all, she had nine servants. And of course, that helps and is rare.
0: Let me turn to the other side. Instead of asking you more about what causes this phenomena, what do you think are some of its effects? I mean, how would you help us begin to think about the next years of American history when we are not reproducing our population? We are having a birth strike, especially when you put that together with deporting immigrants on a mass scale. What is coming down the pike as a result of this?
1: Well, as a result of this, you're going to have a real problem, because as America loses its imperial dominance, you have a real problem because salaries are lowered, because the rich want to keep it up with their wealth and transfer the suffering down, which they are doing. And the discrepancy between the wealthy and the poor is growing all the time. So the mass, the 70, what is it, 77% of people are employees, 3% are employers. And so that 77% is thinking, oh my God, I can't afford a child. That's too much. Plus, women now have to work outside the home and make a living, and then don't want to come home and have a second shift of housework and childcare, are leaving marriages. 70% of marriages now end in the United States end in separation or divorce, because 50% of first marriages, 63% of second marriages, and 73% of third marriages end in legal separation or divorce. Legal separation cost or divorce costs on average $10,000. So you have at least 10 to 15% of couples who don't have the 10 grand and just make mutual agreements and separate. And so that there's people aren't staying married anymore either, because it's too, you can't, because men, to assuage their injury as men that they can't support their families, are asking for more dominance at home and more housework and childcare from their wives, who are saying, are you kidding? I'm not doing a second shift. And most divorces are now initiated by women. That old saw of women dragging men to the altar, blue collar men can't get anybody to marry them because they can't support help in the household and for children. So that the whole scene changed. And when capitalists just went for more money, the effects on the family and on children's lives and on women's lives were not considered. Just more money was the consideration, because that's what is expected of them. More for me.
0: I want to thank you for joining us. This is a very, very important topic. I have the feeling we'll be bringing you back before long to take us through the next steps of how this is evolving. I hope you all found this as interesting as I did, and in any case, I look forward to speaking with you again next week.
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0: 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I am your host, Tony Pinacchia. On this episode of Spoiler Alert Radio, we are speaking with award winners from the 2026 edition of the Wimanimation Film Festival, which took place in Boston at the Mass College of Art and Design. Wimanimation is a competitive global film festival showcasing animated film stories by women around the world. This year's edition featured 10 films from 8 countries in styles from hand-drawn to stop-motion to 3D and more. Our first guest is Jadwiga Ligenza. Jadwiga is a Polish multidisciplinary artist and stop-motion animator from Krakow, Poland, now based in London. She recently completed an MA in animation at the Royal College of Art and works primarily in textiles, embroidery, and paper. Jadwiga also experiments with music, which is featured in her graduation film, Rock Song. Rock Song won the Jury Grand Prize at Wimanimation 2026. In her spare time, Jadwiga loves living under a tent away from the computer screen. Welcome, Jadwiga Ligenza, to Spoiler Alert Radio.
1: Hi, hello.
0: All right, well, welcome. And first of all, can you tell us briefly about your background and how you got interested in animation and what prompted your move from Poland to the UK?
1: It wasn't ever my idea to do animation, so it's just a collection of random choices. In high school, I wanted to study IT. Then my friends, they advised me to apply to UK universities just because I was always drawing during classes and making illustrations. So I did it just because they asked me to. Then my friends were also moving to UK and I got in to a university that I liked. So I kind of went along with it. So it was really unexpected. And I studied illustration animation at first at Kingston School of Art. And I was really mesmerized by animations that they've showed me. I just really fell in love with it. And what can you do with animation in general?
0: So what was the initial spark for your film Rock Song? Was it driven more by the theme of finding one's place or by wanting to work with the materials or explore stop motion generally?
1: I think there have been a few initial sparks and they all kind of blended into Rock Song. But the very first one was just a thought about a rock rolling down the hill wearing a GoPro camera. I watch a lot of extreme sports videos in my spare time. And I just thought that if a rock would do extreme sport, that would be rolling down the hill. So that's kind of how it started. But then I really wanted to explore stop motion. Also, something happened in my life during the process of making the film. And that situation shaped the film entirely. It was meant to be more fun, just more playful in general. And this life experience changed the whole story. So I was finding my place while making the film about finding your own place.
0: Excellent. So can you elaborate a bit on the materials you used and how their physical qualities related to or even helped to shape the film's tone?
1: Yeah, I've been interested in textiles for a while now. I just love being surrounded by them. They make me feel cozy and maybe some of the textiles at home, they remind me of my heritage, of my mom, my grandma, all the people in my family. So I think that's why I just love working with textiles in general. But then when thinking about doing a film about rocks, I thought textiles would be just a nice contrast. Maybe I will be able to make the world feel cozy, wholesome, and because rocks are quite hard, but textiles in my work,

0: They bring this feeling of familiarity and softness and tactility that I really love and I'm drawn to. Sometimes even when I don't want my films to feel so soft and calm, I think the materials make my work the way it is.
1: You know, with no dialogue, sound is critical to the storytelling. So how did you work with both naturalistic and whimsical sounds, especially in giving a hard feel to soft fabrics?
0: I did the sound quite late in the production. I knew that the visuals might not indicate that these are real rocks in real forest, so I thought I will play around with recording real rock sounds. And I went into nature and was just recording different rocks bumping into each other. Also, I had this weird microphone that you can put underwater, so I was also bumping rocks under the water for the ending scene. And that kind of came naturally to me. And then the whimsical sounds, the ones that are not real, they're not in the real world usually. Some parts of the film, they are supposed to be mysterious and a bit magic. So that's where I wanted to use a bit otherworldly sounds. Yeah.
1: Kind of going along with this, can you talk about the use of music in rock song to help propel story and set mood, combining a sort of tribal rhythmic bass with the more kind of whimsical vocalizations?
0: I started making music quite early in the whole process. I knew I wanted to try to make my own music for the first time. I used to be in a church choir, so that was any music experience I have. And I thought about the ending scene where the rock is among other rocks, and I really wanted them to sing together. So I think this choir idea was really strong, and one day I just tried to record myself doing different voices and try to harmonize, although I cannot really do it very well, but that's how it started. And I came up with the river song at first, then the rolling song. And then one day I had some free time and I started playing with the sounds I recorded so far and made this kind of trance beats that are in the scene where the rock is trying to get out of the hole in the ground and meets the other rock. So that came really unexpectedly. I was just playing around, not really thinking that I would include it in the film, but then it felt like this is the scene where the rock is really trying its best to go through it. And I really loved this in this scene and also how it's different from the choir bits. So the mood, like, I think I've never really thought about the mood of the film. I was just recording what I felt like, but that's how the film was made in general. Because I was going through something a bit traumatic at the time, I just wanted to make things that I really want to make. And every part of the film is done that way.
1: Well, we agree. So then what is the future of the film Rock Song and for you more generally?
0: So right now, Rock Song is doing its festival run. So I'm applying to different festivals, but I feel like there might be more Rock Song, maybe in another form or shape, but I really loved coming up with anything in the rock world, like thinking about how the rock would experience the world we know. This aspect was so interesting that I would really love to do something with it sometime. But in general, I think I'm really into creating worlds. And right now I'm thinking of maybe making a stop motion film, but mostly just making props and coming up with worlds that feel familiar, but also very magical, also with textiles. But the ideas that I have now, they wouldn't ever come to me without Rock Song. So it's all connected.
1: Excellent. Well, thanks so much, Jawiga Ligenza, for joining us today on Spoiler Alert Radio.
0: Oh, thank you for inviting me and for seeing my film and recognizing it.
1: You are listening to Spoiler Alert Radio, conversations on the craft of filmmaking. I'm your host, Tony Pinocchia. So our next guests are Emma Carré and Mathilde Parquet. Emma Carré is a French animation director, originally from the Brittany region of France. She studied at the EMCA and then La Poudrière, a prestigious school specializing in animation directing, built around hands-on filmmaking and close mentorship from industry professionals. Emma's early career included work with the National Film Board of Canada, and she returned to Brittany and has worked in many roles, including animator, storyboard artist, concept artist, and illustrator for a variety of projects. Mathilde Parquet is a French director and animator and educator who studied art and animation before also attending La Poudrière. One of her earlier short films, Trona Pinnacles, earned several festival award nominations and was shortlisted for a César Award. That same year, she animated on the César winner, Mild Madness, Lasting Lunacy. Since then, Mathilde has worked in roles including editor, storyboard artist, animator, and director. Together, Emma and Mathilde wrote and directed the acclaimed stop-motion musical short film, Signal, about an astrophysicist so obsessed with searching for extraterrestrial life that she gradually becomes detached from her life. Signal premiered at Annecy and has screened at major festivals, including Talon Black Knights and LIAF, earning recognition such as the Young Audience Award at RISC and the Audience Award at the Womanimation 2026 Film Festival. Welcome, Emma Carré and Mathilde Parquet, to Spoiler Alert Radio.
2: Thank you for having us.
0: Yeah, thank you for this.
1: Excellent. Well, first of all, can you each talk briefly about your backgrounds and how you got interested in animation and what drew you together to collaborate on this project?
2: Hi, I'm Emma, and I got interested in animation quite late, I would say, because I didn't have many people around me who were working in art, but it became really clear that I loved cinema and drawing a lot. So after high school, I decided to go there and try, and it worked out. And I met Mathilde along the way because we went to two different schools together for at least 4 years. She was my neighbor in the classroom. So that's how we got together on an animation project.
0: Hi, I'm Mathilde. And yeah, for me, I really like drawing since I'm a child, and I make a preparatory school art. And in the beginning, I really don't know which work I can do. I really don't want to be an artist because for me, an artist is really alone. And I really want to work with a lot of people. And at this time, I dance a lot, and I was in a group of dance, team dance. And I really like dancing, and my father gave me a DVD about a school of animation, and I discovered a new world, a world with stories and movements and drawing and all this stuff. I can find this in animation. So I think, okay, I think it's my world, animation. And after, yeah, we meet together in schools and we make an exercise of scenario. Help me, Emma.
2: Yeah, we had one specific workshop where we needed to adapt a book into a screenplay, a very short screenplay. And sometimes when they do, like the TINEP students, we don't make that choice. And they decided that we should do that together. And we did it really well and we had fun and it was easy. And God, we know that sometimes it's not easy to collaborate with an artist. You need compatibility. And so, yeah, we discovered that it worked really naturally between us when we were writing.
1: Excellent. So what was the catalyst for the film Signal? Did it start with the space motif or the idea of doing a musical? And how did you decide to merge these together?
0: Yeah, the first things, we really want to write something together. And we really want to try to write something with a little bit of comedy because our previous work was a little bit dark. And we think it can be a great thing to have a little bit of comedy. And we really want to have dance on our movies. So I think for the beginning, it was dance and musical. And after, we tried to find the link between us. And we discovered that we really like
2: to speak about a problem of communication. So yeah, we try to put these two ideas together.
3: And also we had a strong wish to do stop motion animation, which is a technique, but it was really early on one of the things that we wanted to play with. I guess when we decided that we wanted to do a film together, we kind of took like a big bowl and put every ingredient that we would want to have and play around, because we also know that making a film is quite a long process. So we have to enjoy every part and be excited about the challenges and everything. So we were like doing our, ideal potion there. We were putting the things that we wanted to have. So stop motion was one of them. And yeah, there was the communication. We wanted to play with our references as well, because for like 5 years in school, we kind of realized how much of the type of movies that we liked. We liked the genre movie, we like the psychological thrillers, but we like very weird and fantasy also stories, and all of that was part of our common ground. So we wanted to find a story in that perimeter. And I guess we both tried to think about small ideas, and we landed on, I think it was an article from the New Yorker actually that I read, like searching for ideas. And I found this interview of someone from the city, SETEI. In this article, there was this man whose job was to like think about what we should do, answer, say, if we come across aliens, basically. And he was kind of the ambassador for Earth, and it was his real job. And we thought, okay, but what if this person that is supposed to speak for Earth, what if this guy was terrible for communicating with his close ones and the world around him? So that was the irony that we wanted to play with at the beginning.
1: So was the sequence of creation different for Signal from your previous animations? And did you have all the songs and lyrics as well as rhythmic dance sections created before animating to match them?
3: Yes, basically when you do a musical in animation, the composer is kind of the third author and the third creator that comes really early on into the project and the writing. So we were working with Pablo Pico, our composer, almost from the beginning. We were storyboarding our ideas when he came on board and worked with us. So we worked in parallel. The musical writing was made in the same time as our staging and our storyboards. We did like a few workshops at his home, and then we would go back and work on remote. But it was a long process, but it was really great, because we couldn't have done the preparation, what we call animatic, is the very rough version of the film. So when we go to animation, all the choices are made, all the rhythm, all the shots, the angles, everything has been decided. So we don't have like a lot of rushes of shots that we won't use later, because animation is a long process. So we have to be efficient. So yeah, we also shoot some video references for the dances. First, it was ourselves. And then we actually worked with a choreographer called Seren Cano. And in one day, we shot all the choreography for the film.
2: Yeah, and it was just an amazing day. It was a really great moment to see how another person tried to understand our project and put some movement on it. And the choreographer, it was just an excellent dancer and really good for improvisation. So it was a pleasure to work with him. And after, it was, we needed a lot of time to choose the choreography, because he do a lot of movement. And after that, we make the puppet, and it was the reality. And we can see that some puppets cannot do some movements, so we have to choose other movements. But we have a lot of different possibilities, so it was really great.
1: And as far as

0: like a group of musicians who has no connection to cinema, but who have like already a strong universe that could fit the project. And then we would maybe write this project with that person. But it appears that we had a lot of challenge ahead of us. And having someone like Pablo who exactly knows how it goes to compose for cinema and compose for animation was actually the best decision we made, because we really needed his expertise to make it easier for us.
1: Signal has a unique tone, with deeper elements like a sense of wonder or a need for connection, and lighter elements such as dance sequences and satirizing bureaucracy. How did you work to create and refine that balance from the script phase to any editing choices later in the process?
0: Yeah, that was a challenge. But like Mathilde said, it was part of what we wanted to do. Like, we did graduation films and films in school where we could see that we liked to tackle some heavy subjects. And this time we wanted to also be able to have a lighter tone and without weakening what we wanted to say. But it was really one of the things that we wanted to work on, like trying to refine this balance between the different dimension of our storytelling. I guess it's always back and forth, because sometimes we would lean too much into the heavy, dark aspects of the character and their struggle. It's one of the things that when we are two directors, we can be like each other's lookout for that. So that's great, because in our conversation, we would have like feedbacks from each other saying, okay, I think we lost a little bit of the humor of the comedy. Okay, we can go back and add a little bit of that here, or just lighten or shorten that sequence to go directly in this other one that will balance the entire film. So you have to be extra careful not to lose all those ingredients when you do it. But I don't know if there is a secret method or solution. You just have to work hard on it.
1: You know, this is something that fascinated us with both being involved in radio. Tell us about your process in creating the overlapping worlds of the radio station and the observatory, including the characters and backdrops, and any parallels between the two areas.
0: Yeah, the origin for the two worlds are dictated with the backstory that we gave to our characters, because Claudie is from the laboratory. She's studying sounds, processing them, and her partner, Max, also have things in common with her. We wanted them to be not that far away from each other. They could have had some connection, maybe they meet at the university, I don't know, studying sound, I don't know. But we wanted him to be around a radio, music, sound. And we wanted to design their worlds to be very familiar. So we have a link between the machine and the device that you can find in a radio station, in also like a recording studio, and her world, which is more probing space and processing the sound that you can find up there. So it was important for us that those two worlds were close enough so we can feel that they could understand each other, because they're both very passionate about those two things relating to sound and all of that. So it was important that the design of those two places connected visually as well.
1: So then, how did you divide responsibilities in co-directing Signal? And were there moments where your different perspectives pushed the film onto a new path?
2: We do everything together. It's really easy to choose who do this or this, because we do everything together. We have a lot of common interests, so it was really easy to write together and to make choice. Especially during the script, it was a real pleasure, because sometimes, for example, I have a strange idea, and if I write alone, maybe I don't write this. But because we are two people, and I trust Emma, so I try this idea, and sometimes I don't know where this idea goes. But sometimes Emma just say, oh, yeah, it's a great idea. Maybe it can be this or this. And I'm just like, oh, yeah, oh, great. And every

0: thing is built like this, and it's a really great time.
1: And for the other aspects of the film, I would say that, yeah, we were pretty much together on all the stages. There was sometimes one of us being a bit more present, like, for example, in animation, if Mathilde would animate herself, then I would be more with the team on the other set, because when we animate, we usually have four sets at the same time. So yeah, we would sometimes divide, not to conquer, but to do better. And yeah, Mathilde was way more involved with the editing. I was more the director on the very comfortable couch behind her. That was nice. And me, on the other hand, I was way more involved with Pablo with the writing of the lyrics that I did. So yeah, there was moments where it was also great to be two, because we were kind of giving the other one maybe an heavier load and then doing the other way around. So that's how we worked.
2: So what is the future for the film Signal, and for each of you individually or together?
1: So Signal is still going into festivals in different countries. So we are very grateful for that, to finally get the film to be seen by many different people. That's part of why we do things. So that's great. We would love to go with it more into the different festivals, but unfortunately we can't. But it's traveling, it's the best. And for the moment, we don't have a new project together. We are more starting new project on our own. But we had some occasion to work together, like in storyboard team or in animation. So we are close to each other now. We live in the same city, so that's good. For my part, I'm starting to write a few projects, but it's very early in the development, so I don't know if I can say more. But Mathilde, you want to add something?
0: Yes, actually, I tried to write a new short about a TV show, a reality show, but it will be in 2D animation. But it's really the beginning of the writing for now, so yeah, just this.
2: 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Well, thanks so much, Emma Carré and Mathilde Parquet, for joining us today on Spoiler Alert Radio.
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2: 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I've been your host, Tony Pinocchio. On this episode of Spoiler Alert Radio, we spoke with the award winners from the most recent edition of the Wamanimation Film Festival, which took place in Boston at the Mass College of Art and Design. Our first guest was Jadwiga Legenza, a Polish animator based in London, whose film Rock Song won the Jury Grand Prize at Wamanimation 2026. We also spoke with Emma Carré and Mathilde Parquet, a duo of French animators who co-wrote and directed the stop-motion musical animated film Signal. Signal won the Audience Award at Wamanimation and was runner-up for the Jury Grand Prize. For more information on the guests on Spoiler Alert Radio, click the links under the show information for this episode at spoileralertradio.com. Spoiler Alert Radio is an emerging arts production produced by Tony Pinocchio and Paul Elsnaw. 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

0: Welcome to Book Waves. I'm Richard Walensky. Walter Mosley is the prolific author of several series of mystery, noir, and suspense novels, along with several other works of fiction and nonfiction. In this most recent interview, recorded March 5, 2025, he focuses in on his two most recent books at that time, an E.Z. Rollins mystery titled Farewell Amethystine and a King Oliver novel, Been Wrong So Long It Looks Like Right, both of which have since become available in trade paperback. There are also three books in the Fearless Jones series, six in Leonid McGill, three in Socrates Fortlow, three in Crosstown to Oblivion.
1: No, six actually in Crosstown to Oblivion, but there are two novellas in each volume.
0: And there's also some television involved. Walter Mosley worked on Always Outnumbered, based on his book, and more recently in 2022, The Last Days of Ptolemy Gray, also worked on Star Trek Discovery and Justified City Primeval. Before we get into your books, there's the giant elephant in the room, as we know, which is what's happening outside these walls, outside your walls in the United States. As a writer, as a novelist, how do you look at your own role on these very troubled times, which have raised my blood pressure?
1: Well, I'm sorry about your blood pressure. That's not good. It's interesting about being an artist of any kind, you know, including a writer, you know, which is, you know, part artist at any rate. You know, I do what I do, you know, and I don't stop that. I have, you know, my political notions and ideas about what forms our world. I know there are a lot of characters right now playing. I mean, it's not like I don't recognize how dangerous they can be and how awful things can be. But there's a much larger logic being, you know, played right now. And the only thing I can say is I'm very interested in it. You know, there's always been a lot of problems on the so-called left. I mean, that's questionable in America, but where people have stopped identifying with the so-called right. You know, when you stop identifying with the problems of your fellows notice it. And that's, you know, problematic. And I'm going both ways. A lot of things are going on in the world, which are redefining the world. Some of those things aren't so bad. You know, I mean, I think that a united Europe is a really interesting place. I don't know if it's a good place or a bad place, but I do know that America should worry, but I don't care that if there is a united Europe and a united Central and South America and a united Asia thinking about their own economies, their own lives, their own direction, that takes away a lot of the power of the so-called, you know, leader of the democratic world, which indeed America is the leader of the capitalist world, not necessarily the democratic one. And that, I think, is a good thing. I think it's good that Europe has to decide, hey, are we going to, you know, dig the trenches against Europe? I mean, America's always come into these, you know, these conflicts late and then, you know, pretended like we were very successful in it. You know, they didn't fight World War I until the very end. They didn't fight World War II until it was way, way, way into that, you know, so the idea that, you know, we have, you know, somebody who's, you know, wants to, for whatever reason, not do that. It's interesting. But in the end, you know, Europe is going to have to do what they need to do. And it's within their power to do it. It's not like they can't.
0: How does an artist, how do you as a writer of color even, how do you respond to what's happening now in Washington and the possibilities, maybe more than possibilities, of fascism coming? What do you as an artist do?
1: As an artist myself, I mean, I just keep on writing about what I think is truth. That's

0: the first thing. I'm in the middle of a Joe Oliver book right now where Joe Oliver talks, you know, he's in a library and he sees all these people there and it reminds him of Karl Marx, whatever he knows about Karl Marx and how, you know, Karl Marx creates a system, creates an appreciation of a system that is, you know, the one true system of artificial intelligence, and that's capitalism. I just write things like that because I know it's true, or I believe it's true, and that those are things to talk about. You know, I mean, on the other hand, you know, I'm sitting around thinking about what's going on and watching it and seeing how it's a kind of a natural development for the world in general, for America to say, oh, I'm not going to help, you know, Ukraine. I'm not going to support people coming, you know, out of Mexico. I'm going to do tariffs against these, you know, countries because I'm a capitalist. I'm trying to make the most of my profit. I'm going, okay, fine, do that. The free world needs to make its own decisions. You know, I can't even write about it. I just go, yeah, that's everything that's happening should be happening.
1: But then that gets back to what kind of resistance artists can do.
0: Well, I believe that an artist is a human being. And so therefore, the artist can go out and march and you know, withhold investing in certain kind of places like Target or whatever they're deciding to do. But as far as the work is concerned, I honestly believe that all we can do is show what's true, describe what's true, discuss what's true. And after that, we can all get together and talk about it. But I don't see artists, or at least most artists, as leaders in this, as individual members who try to share the knowledge that we have or believe that we have.
1: Walter Mosley, I'd like you to talk a little bit about the differences between writing an E.Z. Rollins book and a Joe Oliver book.
0: There's so much difference between Joe Oliver and E.Z. Rollins. Joe Oliver is in 2025. He's alive today. He's doing work today. He's working today. And when we see him, we feel him, and we feel our world out there. E.Z. Rollins is in 1972. And in 1972, it's a very, very different world where E.Z. is dealing with a kind of racism that is all-encompassing. That nobody outside of the people being, you know, the victims of this racism know anything about it. If I were to come out in the 70s and 80s, which I did, and talk to people and say, well, you know, the police, they carry extra guns. And if they don't like somebody, they shoot him. And then they put a gun in his hand and say, oh, that he had this gun in his hand. And people would say to me, you're insane. You're crazy. What are you talking about? That didn't happen. But now that we have cell phones, people are saying, hey, that's so amazing. You know, all these police, all of a sudden, they're doing all these things to Black people. I said, man, then it's not all of a sudden. They've been doing it forever. It's just that you didn't know about it. If somebody would tell you that was happening, you wouldn't believe it because you think that everybody else's experience is the same as yours. Now, when you say that to people, it upsets them. But it's true. A lot of people, you know, it's like if you're a child and you live with your mother and your father in a house and you eat every day and everything is taken care of and you're protected, you think, well, the world is beautiful. What's wrong with you? Why are you complaining about? But there are, you know, there are those complaints, you know. And so, you know, it's interesting. I talk a little bit about E.Z. And then, you know, then I have to come back and I have to talk about Joe Oliver. And, you know, Joe Oliver is this world. And most of the things that he does, people understand. But in Easy's world, it's almost alien to some people.
1: Do these, in a sense, do you think these two series almost like speak to each other in a way?
0: Well, I think that Joe Oliver's world comes out of Easy's world. Like, for instance, in the first Joe Oliver book, he's trying to solve a crime. He realizes that there's a Black man who's been blamed for a crime that actually these policemen have committed. And the man is in prison. They say he killed a cop. He's going to be executed because he was found guilty. And Joe has to do something about it. But whatever he does, it's definitely going to be against the law. It's definitely going to be called wrong by everybody else. But there's not, you know, what are you going to do? In that story, it's Joe looking at somebody who comes out of Easy's world, you know, because the world of prison, it's still back there in the 50s. in the 40s. The way that people are treated, the way they treat each other, the way white people are made into Aryan supremacists, black people identify with all the worst aspects that, are foisted upon them by the culture. And then you have Joe, who's, you know, who used to be a policeman and who never believed in these things.
1: Let's switch gears and talk a little bit about Easy Rawlins and what you've been doing with the character. You've changed his life. Now he lives on the top of a mountain.
0: Yeah.
1: And he's got a family and he's got new people involved. What brought you to change what was going on? Or was it always in your mind that you were going to put him in a more stable situation as he got older?
0: Well, I don't know if the situation is more stable, but it's a little more posh. It's watching the times change from like 1948, basically, till 1970 in that book, and 1972 in the one that I just finished. I just wrote one. Izzy Rawlins represents the times that he lives in, right? I mean, that to me is the most important thing. He's representing all those movements that California made from around the time I was born until, you know, the time I was in my early 20s. And that, I think, is for me really interesting. I wrote a preface from the author in this new one that's going to come out, you know, in about a year, a little bit less. And I would love to read it. Can I?
1: Sure.
0: I've been writing about Easy Rawlins and his coterie since somewhere around 1988. His first appearance was in a short story called, I think, Open House. It was about an unnamed young man who had opened his Fifth Ward Houston apartment for a wild party. The story started with this young man standing at the front door, taking in 10-cent admission fees from friends, acquaintances, and those strangers that had heard about the event. He greeted everyone, calling those he knew by name. When a woman named Etta Mae Harris walked up, looking fine and late 1930s hood glamorous, he felt his heart throb. She was beautiful, strong, trustworthy, and willing, the young man knew, to stand up for his friends. He felt something akin to love for this woman. He would have spoken to her about this feeling except for one thing, and that was the next person to show up at the door, Raymond Mouse Alexander. Mouse was troubled. He cheated at cards, messed with the wrong women, disobeyed all the commandments and laws. Ray was everything that the narrator was not, but still Etta Mae loved him with all her heart and soul. The narrator greeted Mouse, who handed over his dime and then smiled, saying, "Hey, Easy, how you doing?" This was the birth of Easy Rawlins, a character I've never felt the urge to introduce because he had always been a teller of his own tales. But this time, with Grey Dawn, something has changed. Easy's experiences and his world have slipped far enough into the past so that it is possible many will not understand the reason for his fictional existence. Easy and his friends exist to testify about a volatile time in Black and therefore American history. Ezekiel's combined tales are kind of like a 20th century memoir, a fast-paced unspooling of events that came from a people, an entire so-called race that had been fighting for liberation and equality longer than any living soul could remember. Black people during the Great Enslavement weren't considered wholly human, and even after emancipation were only promoted to the status of second-class citizenship. They were denied access to toilets, libraries, equal rights, and the totality of the American dream, which had often been deemed a nightmare. These somewhat citizens worked hard, suffered terribly, and despite all that, made this country a shining example, a beacon of freedom in the face of freedom denied. Easy is a passionate soul. He identifies with the underdog because he has been that man, because his children, by blood and by choice, are in danger of inheriting this unwanted mantle. He speaks for the voiceless and tries his best to come up with answers to problems that seem unanswerable. His friends fall into categories that were, at the time, unimaginable for Black folk. In Jackson Blue and Paris Minton, you have IQ prodigies, both of whom can understand anything that has been written or postulated. There's Fearless Jones, the urban warrior who only understands what the heart demands. You also have Amethyst Installer and Anger Lee, Edamay Too, women who survive and even thrive when the odds are steady against them. There is, of course, Mouse, Raymond Alexander, a lifelong criminal, rebel, speaker of truths we'd rather not know, the only Black man you'll ever meet who is not afraid of anyone or anything at any time or place. And then there's Easy, possibly the most dangerous character you'll ever meet. When you see Easy, you think you understand him. In reality, he is always something else. He is the truth seeker, who most people do not suspect of such a grandiose purpose. They see a Black man, a man who has been beaten so often that he could never pose a threat that is not immediate and physical. They have no idea that Easy has learned to open any door, either physical or conceptual. He gleans your secrets, secrets you might not even know that you have. These characters are not superhuman. It's just that their quite normal talents must be hyper-present in a world set against them for reasons that are clear and still make no sense. They face mouths and doors that utter words, whites only. They are stopped by authorities that see their guilt in the color of their skin. They are heroes whose purpose is to undermine enemies who often do not recognize their own culpability. Their history is almost from another dimension, a place, a series of events that have not happened for the keepers of the official history of the country. So, when a so-called white security guard stops Easy for being in an office building, a place where Easy has many powerful friends, and Easy's internal response is hatred, a reader in the modern world might not understand where that hatred comes from. They may no longer have access to the memories of poverty forced on a people, of lynchings based on a word or a glance, of doors to public institutions barred, of children who stolidly believe in their own inferiority. I ask the reader of this novel to consider what I have said here in the many angry, anguished, and enthusiastic exhortations of life that inform the pages of Grey Dawn, my new book. All right, I just wanted to read that.
1: You're listening to an interview with Walter Mosley, recorded March 5th, 2025, discussing his recent Easy Rawlins and King Oliver novels. I'm Rich Walensky on Book Waves. In talking about those early books way back when, it was clear that what you wanted to do was give this history in a way that white people in particular, but obviously Black people, anybody, kind of understand the nature of the racism that was so apparent and so overt in those days. And then when we look at King Oliver, we see that racism continuing, but it's in a different context, I think.
0: The world is different. That world is a world where whites and Blacks intermingle in almost every part of life. Nobody today is going to remember watching television in the 60s and the 70s, Hogan's Heroes or Car 54, Where Are You?, where every once in a while, a Black person might show up a little bit. You might have one guy, you know, who's there. I guess Ivan Dixon, the great Ivan Dixon in Hogan's Heroes. But there was a time that you couldn't imagine that Blacks and Asians, so-called Hispanics, are everywhere. It is now. And so it's a different way of dealing with life. I wrote that introduction because I realized that a lot of people, a lot of especially younger people, are not going to understand. Nobody will understand when I would go up to a guy and I'd say, well, you know, you think the police are good, but I think the police, all of them carry an extra gun. And when they need to kill a nigga, they do it. And people would say, you're crazy. That's insane. The police would never do that. And then, you know, after the cell phones have been around for a little while, people would say, you know, it's crazy in this world. People are doing terrible things to Black people. They're shooting them and they're murdering them. And I said, but they were always doing that. It's just now we have, you know, irrefutable proof that it's happening. And I think that those two worlds are very interesting to talk about. You know, it's like, yes, things are changing rapidly, quickly. And, you know, we have to be aware of that. No history is complete. No history is true. It gestures toward the truth. If you stop doing that, it's kind of laughable what the right is doing today, saying, oh, well, we're going to get rid of any book that talks about any racism, sexism, ageism. You know, it's so funny, you know, because you can say, oh, you're trying to hide what young Black musicians have been informing your children of for decades now. You're trying to get rid of that. There's no getting rid of it. It's there. It's there. They know it, you know, and it's really funny. But of course, some people would just, you know, say, well, if I say you can't say it, then it doesn't exist.
1: Do you do any specific research on the times when you're writing it? Do you need to?
0: Well, you know, I hate research. Sometimes it's necessary. You know, I mean, I hate reading novelists who know everything about a time and a period, and they want to spend hundreds of pages telling me these things, you know, about, you know, this tribe or this scientist or, you know, geology or whatever. But when I finish writing a book, I go back through it and I look and I say, oh, I say this. I wonder if that's true. And then I look up all those things that I find questionable. And hopefully, you know, that covers everything. You know, copy editor might tell me a thing or two more. But when you go back in time, the novel has progressed over the centuries that it's existed. You know, in the beginning, you know, you'll have books that need to tell you everything because there's no newspaper, there's no radio, there's no television. There's not that many libraries where you can actually look up what's happened. And so it was Herman Melville's job to explain to you exactly how a whaling ship worked. And I think at that time, that information was important. Today, it's mostly about character and humanity and how humanity deals with, you know, each other and then with the larger world. So that's the stuff that I worry about the most, that if I'm getting it right or not.
1: Was King Oliver just originally a one-off?
0: You know, I didn't know if it was going to be more. Very often, you know, things like, you know, The Man in My Basement or R.L.'s Dream or John Woman, I know these are one-offs. But that one, you know, it could have been more than one.
1: Why did you decide to create that character? Or did it just come to you?
0: Yeah, I think it just came to me. I think I'd been writing a lot about Louis Armstrong, you know, trying to do some film work on him. And he's such a genius. But hearing about King Oliver, you know, his mentor, I think I was thinking about that. I was thinking about jazz, which that first novel was, you know, a lot about, and the rest of them have been somewhat. It came to me. I'm not exactly sure how it came to me.
1: Once you start with the character, what is Walter Mosley's process of putting together a plot?
0: Well, you know, plot is interesting. Plot, it's almost an indefinable thing. I often say that if somebody asks me what is plot, I say it's the structure of revelation. When you find out what, that's what the plot is about. It's really almost nothing else. Every once in a while, why did this happen? But mostly, you know, just the reveals because of things you know. When I write, especially a mystery, but it works with all my books, I don't want to really know how it ends, because I figure like this, if I don't know how it ends, how could my reader know? It might be kind of a backward way of thinking, but you know.
1: That brings up the question that when we're looking at the end, which of course I can't reveal of either of these two books that I've read, in the case of Easy, it almost goes back in some ways to the opening of the book. Is there a certain point in the writing where you suddenly figure out, oh, now I know where I'm going?
0: Yeah, I think that's true. I think you, when you write the first draft of a book, the book is not even written yet. It's just kind of like a homunculus of some sort. You know, you have to figure out what's inside and how that works. And then the inside has to figure out the world it's in. I'll do 20 drafts of a book. I'll go over it and over it and over it and over it until finally everything makes sense.
1: So at a certain point, you've got that first draft and you're going, okay, I have to go back, figure out how to get from point A to point B in a way that makes more sense, say, than this first draft.
0: That's true. But also when I'm going back over it, I'm figuring out what I was saying, because a lot of times I'm saying things I don't even know. It has to do in writing and art in general. Is the unconscious. things coming to you that you don't even know are coming to you. You don't even know why you're writing this book, you know, and slowly it becomes, all right, okay, fine. Sometimes it has to do with the characters and what are their desires and wants. Sometimes it has to do with you and how you see the world that you're living in.
1: In a book like, say, Every Man a King, well, that book has a more political element to it.
0: Yeah.
1: So you knew going in what you were going to say.
0: No, I knew that Joe's grandmother was kind of keeping company with the richest man in the world. And in the last book, The Richest Man in the World did Joe a big favor. Now, this guy says, I need you to help this, you know, right-wing white supremacist, because I think that he's being blamed for a crime he hasn't committed. And Joe says, okay, you know, I mean, you did me a good favor. You saved somebody who was going to be slaughtered by the system. Okay, I'll try to help. And the thing I love about it is while he's trying to help, he has to keep a watch to make sure he doesn't do anything wrong, even though he's working, you know, in the with these people that he, you know, that hate him and that he despises.
1: I want to switch gears for a second. You've written a couple of plays now. Was the impetus to write plays coming out of the fact that you were working, say, in television?
0: Oh, no. I've always loved theater. And, you know, I wanted to make, you know, to see how that works. You know, I love writing. I just love it. I mean, I love in all kinds of ways. You know, you can do all kinds of interesting things. Working in television, for instance, that's like 100 people behind you as you write each word. They say, well, no, I don't know about that word. I don't know about this word. Okay, fine. But this is too long. This needs to be half as long because we only have this many minutes. And okay, this is the end of the act, you know. And you're going, my God, I'm not even doing this work. I don't even recognize it. But still, you know, without you, it doesn't get done. In film, what people say means nothing. You can have them say anything. You just say, okay, what do we need him to say here? Okay, put those words in his mouth. Okay, fine, great. It's just how you see it, where the man is standing, where the woman is running to, how the storm is approaching. But when you write a play, it's only words. Nothing else matters. It's what they're saying. And that has to, one, it has to be just right that people hear it. And it forms the story and the mat in the emotions in their mind, and you're looking. They have costumes. It's on a stage, you know, and it's great, you know. And everything that you do teaches you more about writing. When you're writing a short story, a novel, a poem, when you're writing a play, when you're going back and you're working on television.
1: How does all of the work on television, more specifically, impact your writing as a novelist then?
0: I know that television has had an incredible impact on me and most other contemporary American writers.
1: Sure.
0: Because we watched television when we were kids. We watched it every night. You turn on that television and watch it. You know, there's Walter Cronkite. He's lying to me about Vietnam. You know, it's a big impact. Working in television, it's the writing itself, how you put together the story. And a lot of that, I think, is unconscious. I don't think it has a profound effect on me. It more has a technical impact on me. I like that. You know, I have a lot of fun doing it.
1: You've been listening to an interview with author Walter Mosley, recorded March 5th, 2025. Both Been Wrong So Long It Looks Like Right and Farewell Amethystine are now available in trade paperback. The most recent E.Z. Rollins novel, Gray Dawn, was published in September 2025. The next King Oliver novel, Hanging and Burning, will be published next October. Walter Mosley's most recent novel, Galen, A Romance in Black, will be published next month. I'm Richard Walensky on Bookwaves.
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1: 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She has practiced physical therapy in California, British Columbia, and Ontario, and she received her education at the School of Physical and Occupational Therapy at McGill University in Montreal, Canada. She's also the recipient of the Award of Distinction from the College of Physiotherapists of Ontario for her significant contributions and achievements. She has just returned from the 2026 World Congress on Osteoporosis, Osteoarthritis, and Musculoskeletal Diseases in Prague. So we'll talk about some of the latest research presented there. Welcome, Margaret.
2: Thank you, Melinda.
1: So I'm always curious to know how people find their path. You know, how did you find your career and why in particular did you focus on bone health?
2: Well, it wasn't until I had been a therapist for about 15 years that I started focusing more on bone health. And I really created MelioGuide when I gave a lot of thought as to all the different areas of practice I had done: stroke, spinal cord, sports injuries, orthopedics. And we'd always look at the musculoskeletal system, but more the muscle or the joint that needed to be tended to. But yet every single individual I had worked with over the years had a skeleton. And I was like, oh my gosh, I am not spending enough time taking care of their skeletons or teaching them how to take care of their skeletons. And so I decided to create MelioGuide mainly when I came back from the United States and I realized the inequities in healthcare. In the Canadian system in the 1980s, when I started practicing, individuals had free access to physical therapy in hospitals, in one-on-one, for whatever inpatient care or outpatient care they needed. That started changing when I had come back from California. When I worked in California, I was at a county hospital. And I noticed that having had the opportunities to get personal care in a private hospital, just the inequities there as well of, you know, wealthy people getting the best care and just individuals not getting the knowledge and access to the care they needed.
1: Absolutely. And it's one of the reasons why I wanted to have you on the program, because we are experiencing in the United States significant cuts to Medicaid. And I want to provide our listeners with basic things that they can do every day in their lives to help keep them well, since access to healthcare is really a challenge. And as you say, there is great inequity in our healthcare system. So I want to talk about some of the basic insights that you have gained in your long career. What can we do every day to keep our bones and bodies strong?
2: So one of the things is listening to your channel, because you give so much information on good nutrition. And before we even think about exercise, what we put in our bodies are the building blocks from which exercise can work. We can't build muscle and bone without adequate nutrients and without adequate protein. So just being really mindful to obtain as best a diet as possible. But, you know, rich in fruits and vegetables, adequate protein, calcium, vitamin D. And of all the foods, prunes is one of the best sources of micronutrients that are made available to our bones. Unfortunately, no one's figured out exactly what, or else it would be also bottled.
1: Right. Well, you know, one of the things we've learned

0: learned in nutrition is that nutrients and foods function best in the body when they're in combination with other nutrients or ingredients in foods. And oftentimes we think we know what the magic ingredient is in a food and we stick it in a bottle and then we find out, no, it's a little bit more than that. So, yes, you have a video on the most important things that we can do to protect our bones. And in the food category, you recommend prunes. And a lot of people have trouble eating prunes because they can cause some GI distress. So I would say start slowly.
1: Exactly, yes.
0: It's my understanding that it's the boron in prunes that seems to have a beneficial effect.
1: I've heard that boron is one of many of the nutrients that are available. So I wouldn't go and just buy boron because I'm afraid that by saying that that's what people tend to do, but there are so many other phytonutrients as well.
0: Right. And I think the recommendation is to try to get 5 or 6 per day, if I understood your recommendations.
1: Yeah, so depending on the size, but 100 grams.
0: All right. Let's talk about some other strategies that you advise people with regard to when to start paying attention to our bones and what we can do physically.
1: So we actually want to pay attention to our bones from utero onwards. So if there's any pregnant women, ensuring that you are having adequate vitamin D because that vitamin D is going to influence the health of your baby's bones. And then for your children, the more children can run and play and have a healthy diet, all that stress that they're placing on their bones is creating a stronger skeleton for them for life. Not only does it even develop with their skeleton, but it also helps to make their joints more resistant to forces. So they develop stronger cartilage through their joints by play. And, today a lot of children and even adults tend to stick with one sport, but it's so much healthier for them to just run and play, but try lots of different sports because those forces change the stresses that are placed on the bone and the bone develops accordingly. So, if you're doing things that require vertical challenges and horizontal challenges and the muscles pulling one way and then the other way, all the better.
0: Right. So there have been many changes in our society lately. COVID, of course, made a big impact. Working from home, we have many jobs that are sedentary. And then we learn that keeping our bones strong requires that we're physically active all our lives, but that osteoporosis or osteopenia is a silent disease. So we go along, we're in a sedentary lifestyle. And our bones are losing calcium and becoming weaker. What would be your recommendations, for example, for somebody who has a sedentary job?
1: So if they could take frequent breaks and even briskly walk down, well, a lot of people are in their home, I was going to say down the corridor, but if they have stairs in between every 20 to 40 minutes, run up a flight of stairs or just make a point. I've had clients that have said, I need you to put the oven timer on and I need you to get off the chair and just briskly walk down, turn off the timer, put it back on for the next 40 minutes from now so that you have to get up and turn it off. Because otherwise, it's so easy to go, oh, I'll get up in 5 minutes. And then 2 hours have passed. So our bones have receptors in them. And so just like, all of us, we get hungry. And so we eat food, but our bones' nourishment is mechanical stimulation. And without that mechanical stimulation, then the little receptors that are being born all the time within the bone that will go on to become muscle and cartilage and ligaments, they'll just become fat cells if they don't get the adequate stimulus that they need. And so it becomes a vicious cycle. So it's so very important that you get some movement throughout your day. Now, ideally, there's two kinds of movements that we want, which is weight bearing, which is running down your hallway or running up and down your stairs. But there's also strength training.
0: And you provide strategies for incorporating strength training on your videos.
1: I do. Unlike, a lot of, I guess, recommendations and studies where they talk about high intensity interval training and people are like, oh, I have to do heavy squats and heavy deadlifts. And these are appropriate for a select group of individuals. But I've had so many individuals who have gone from 0 to 100 and went, oh, okay, I'm going to embark on these hard exercises. And then they get disc herniations, they, you know, strain their back badly, and then they're out of commission for a long time, which is going to negatively affect their bones. So I provide very stepwise approach because I've worked with so many individuals over the years. I know that some are starting at a very low level of fitness, and it's the little stepwise approach where they make gains and successes, and they continue to get stronger and can eventually build to high intensity work. But they have to start where their body is at and respect their current situation.
0: Right. Well, so in addition to the exercise component, I do want to talk about this big push to take different kinds of supplements and drugs. And I wonder if you have any thoughts on particular dietary supplements and what to look out for.
1: Well, I think I've heard it on your channel, and I too am a big fan of Consumer Labs. And so using a third party to assess whether or not the supplement you're considering to take is a good one or not. But when it comes to osteoporosis, one of the biggest supplements people are considering is calcium. But at the WCAO, all of the cardiologists that spoke were just really encouraging clinicians to tell their patients to get their calcium from food, because it's just assimilating differently and affecting their coronary arteries and other arteries in their body differently.
0: Right. And one of them that I've seen in the press is strontium. Then we should be aware of what that does to a DEXA scan reading.
1: Yes. So when we have a DEXA scan, the clinician that's doing the scan and the doctors who interprets the scan is assuming that you are getting adequate minerals through your diet. Strontium is not one of those minerals that they're assuming that you're getting. Strontium will replace calcium in your bones. And the problem with this is strontium doesn't make your bones stronger, but what it does do is that your bone mineral density scores will look better. So you'll have a better score, which means you might now take risks and put more stresses on your bones than they're actually capable of supporting. And it's putting you at risk and not making your bones any stronger.
0: Yeah, and I'm sure if supplements on the market that are directed towards women in particular and older women who suddenly get a DEXA scan, and that is, of course, the tool that's used to measure our bone density. And we get frightened when we see those low scores and we see supplements on the market that promise benefit. And we might be tempted to spend our hard-earned money on those, but we should be aware. And yes, just to remind our listeners, consumerlab.com is a great third-party review organization that helps us make the best decisions in the marketplace. Margaret, let me take one break because we're just about halfway through. And I want to remind our listeners that if you're just joining us, you're tuned into Food Sleuth Radio. And today we are joined by Ms. Margaret Martin. She's a physical therapist with specific expertise in bone health and the treatment and prevention of osteoporosis. All right, let's talk about how we assess our bone health. It has been most common that we go through DEXA scans. Are there other ways of measuring bone strength and health?
1: There are. In terms of bone strength, there is a qualitative computer tomography. This is something that's usually restricted to studies and hospital settings, but it is an excellent tool to measure the quality of bone. There is also, as part of some of the offerings of DEXA machines, centers that have DEXA machines, something called trabecular bone scores, as well as vertebral fracture assessments. So the trabecular bone score allows for a picture within the vertebral body of the spine. And so it's actually, one could say, almost measuring the cross bridges or the, when you see the honeycomb pictures of internal scaffolding of the vertebrae. So it gives us a picture into the quality of the bone, whereas a DEXA result, where you get a bone mineral density, is only giving us information on the density and not the quality. Now, the other test that can be done off of a DEXA machine is a vertebral fracture assessment. And this allows a visual picture from your fourth thoracic vertebrae, which is just below your neck, all the way down to almost your last vertebrae in the lower back, which is your L4. So you get a picture of all of these little building blocks that make up the 26 vertebrae. In this case, you're getting about 21 of the vertebrae in that picture to see, are they still nice little building blocks or have some of them compressed over time? Now, the nice thing about both the TBS and the vertebral fracture assessment is the level of radiation is so very low. It's like being on a plane across the United States. So it's not a lot of radiation exposure. The unfortunate part is not every center has these extra applications. So you definitely want to ask your physician to refer you. If you're wanting more information about your bones, they can refer you to these centers.
0: That would be important to get a better picture of overall bone health. But I think for many of us, the only scan we have access to is DEXA. And that leaves us in a position of not knowing the full story and being advised, say, to start taking drugs, which I think many of us struggle with the risks and benefits, and it would be helpful to have a better picture of true bone quality as well as density.
1: Yes, I totally agree. There's another product on the market, which I think is providing people in larger centers more confusion. And that's the Echolite REMS. And throughout the conference, stressed that this is a great tool for areas and demographics in which the DEXA may not be available. There are many countries that are underserviced in regards to bone health and osteoporosis. Then millions of individuals never get a DEXA. And so a REMS is much more affordable and more accessible. And there's, you know, a number of conditions, be it severe spinal deformities, people who've had kyphoplasties, if they had hip screws, if they had kidney disease, they're pregnant, children and disabled, do far better with a REMS. And in a few countries, such as Russia and Colombia, and I believe Serbia, it is considered a diagnostic tool. But so many people in North America are getting REMS done because they want a second opinion. And it's like comparing oranges to apples. And so people get just more confused when they now have a REMS result, when where the fragility score is not comparable to the fragility score that you get from the FRAX, which is a derived from a DEXA machine. So it's very confusing. And so I would, you know, in North America, the gold standard is still the DEXA. And if you're concerned about your bones, then I would just go the next line and try to find a DEXA that provides a trabecular bone score as well as a vertebral fracture assessment.
0: That's really important to know. What about blood tests for, say, bone turnover markers or any kind of biomarkers looking for bone status? Are they available and worthwhile?
1: Yeah, they're especially worthwhile if you're looking to make a significant change, or you're really, you know, questioning, you're getting a lot of pressure from your doctor about pharmaceuticals, and you're like, but I just need more information before I can make a decision. And these bone markers are a simple blood test. Now, it's important to make sure you, on my blog post, I specify the fasting that's required and not having collagen. I believe it's the day before, so that the tests are as accurate as possible. Have them done at the same time if you're going to have a repeat test. And so there are two primary tests. One is a CTX, which looks at the activity of the osteoclasts. Think of the C as, so in osteoclasts, as the cutters and cleaners of bone. Whereas the other test is called a P1NP, and that measures the builders of bone or the osteoblasts. And so at any point in time,

0: follow your daily routine that you're building, be it changing your diet. And hopefully, it's all the things combined, the diet and the exercise. And then 3 to 4 months later, you retest and you look at if the changes you've made are having a positive impact on calming the osteoclasts and or stimulating the osteoblasts. And these are things we know, for instance, when we hit menopause, as we lose estrogen, the osteoclasts become more active, which is a problem, which is why women lose bone through menopause, because those cleaners and cutters are more active and the osteoblasts, the builders, aren't keeping up.
1: It is great to know that you can get that kind of feedback in just 3 to 4 months after changing your physical activity and diet. It's a really great way to see, as you say, if these practices are being effective. You mentioned vibration platforms, and I know that people have wondered about some of these. There are programs where they're pretty expensive, where you basically have this kind of vibration, but you can say you can buy your own vibration platform. I know you have a blog post on this on your MelioGuide website. Do you recommend them?
0: I especially recommend them for individuals who just are not able to exercise. There are many people who, for many reasons, or sometimes it's just lifestyle and time, and they're just so busy that they don't have time to do the mechanical stimulation of the bones that I was talking about, as in brisk walking, running up and down stairs, getting that time in to lift heavy weights. Sometimes people just can't fit it in, or they have cardiac or pulmonary issues, or they're recovering from a stress fracture. There's so many circumstances in which individuals are not able to provide the mechanical stimulation that the bones need. So in these circumstances, a low intensity vibration platform is a real godsend.
1: That's really great to know. Now, you are just back from the World Congress on Osteoporosis, and I want to make sure that I give you time to highlight anything that you want our listeners to know from that.
0: I think the one thing I would just do is a little summary on is there's just such a huge number of individuals that take these weight loss drugs, the GLP-1s. And I was really concerned about them. But on the positive, when it comes to bone, the conclusion at the World Conference was that there was no negative findings and a very slight positive finding in a study that was done. And this was on mice, by the way. Insofar as joint health, there were anti-inflammatory findings, which again is positive. When it came to muscle, and these are all different experts examining each one of these categories, but when it came to muscle, there was concern when the drug is stopped and then somebody regains weight. So they found that with the weight gain that they gained after the GLP-1s, that there was a lot of fat infiltration into the muscle. And that means rather than have like muscle and then you might have fat between the skin and the muscle, you actually have muscle now being infiltrated by the fat, which makes for a less healthy muscle. And so the recommendation was to, like all weight loss, to make sure that you add strength training with weight loss with and without the GLP-1. So if you stop taking it, to please add strength training so that you don't lose your muscle.
1: I looked at some key takeaways and research highlights that had been presented online. One of them that I found intriguing was the gut bone axis connection. Boy, we are learning so much about the power of our microbes in our gut. Did you go to a session on that and your thoughts about how managing gut health could be a future approach to treating bone diseases?
0: So I did not get to attend because there was usually like seven sessions running concurrently.
1: Of course.
0: But I had recently reviewed some of the research and wrote a blog post on it. And one of the interesting things is when you start looking at your diet and going, I'm supposed to have 30 different types of healthy fiber in the course of a week. Because so many of us will, make the same type of salad, or we'll have a similar dinner. But in that,

0: might be very healthy, but we might only have 17 different fruits and vegetables. And they're asking for 30 so that the gut microbiome gets its full level of nutrients and fiber that supports its health.
1: Absolutely. I am a big fan of fiber as a dietitian. The other ingredient that people might find on supplement shelves is collagen. And I wondered if you had thoughts on collagen or if it was presented at the conference at all.
0: It was not presented this year. Back in 2018, there was a collagen that was developed in Germany and it won awards in Germany. And it has been shown not only that year, that 1 year that it was studied, but when women were followed up, I believe up to 4 years. And it was called Fortibone, Forti bone. And it's not sold as Fortibone. Every company will purchase the rights to the collagen. And so, if you're looking for a good collagen that you know has been actually tested for bone health, then you want to look for that as your primary collagen within the product that you've chosen.
1: That's really good to know. All right, we are unfortunately out of time, but I want to thank our listeners for joining us. Remind everyone that Food Sleuth Radio is produced by Dan Hemmelgarn for KOPN in Columbia, Missouri. Most of all, I want to thank my guest, Ms. Margaret Martin, physical therapist with expertise in the area of bone health and the treatment and prevention of osteoporosis, melioguide.com. There is a free course on bone health there, as well as lots of short videos showing us some simple exercises we can do, even in our own homes, to improve our posture, strengthen our bones, and our core. Margaret, thank you so much for sharing your expertise and all the work that you've done to contribute to better health in our society.
0: It has been a pleasure. And, our bones have been our silent supporters for years, and they only yell out when they break. So I think it's so important that we take good care of them and give some thought to how we eat and how we move to keep them healthy.
1: Yes, thank you.
0: It is my pleasure.

0: 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I'm David Swanson.
1: 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We have the privilege of welcoming to the show Scott Langley, who is a co-founder of Death Penalty Action. There is a website at deathpenaltyaction.org. 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
1: Tell us about Death Penalty Action.
2: Death Penalty Action is a national anti-death penalty organization that I helped co-found back in 2017. And my partner in that establishment, Abe Bonowitz, is a long-term anti-death penalty activist, as I am. And we decided at that time that with the impending inauguration of President Trump, that we should establish an organization that could be on call for if anything moved at the federal level around the federal death penalty, because Trump had been known to be a very pro-death penalty advocate. And so we formed to kind of position ourselves in the national spotlight to address federal executions, which sadly became the reality during the Trump administration. Most of our significant work during that time was to combat the executions that occurred under Trump's first term. But beyond that, we are also working to stop executions at a state level. We are working and opposing each execution that happens in this country. We are working in coalition with state partners around legislation that impacts death penalty issues at the state level and also at the federal level. And we plan various events throughout the year to try and engage people on the issue, give everyday people an opportunity and outlet for activism.
1: So Trump was in for 4 years and then was out for 4 years and he's back again. What did change with Trump federally and in terms of any federal influence on the states?
2: Well, Trump was largely silent on the death penalty during his first term, which was a relief to the community. But unfortunately, in the final 6 months of his first term presidency, he sought out and oversaw the execution of 13 federal prisoners. And just to put that in context, there only had been, I believe, 3 federal executions in the last 60 years prior to that. So having 13 in his last six months of office was a real horrendous moment in the history of the federal death penalty. And then when Biden became president, the emphasis became at the end of Biden's term, when we were seeing that Trump would then have a second term, to put some pressure on the Biden administration to commute the federal death row, so that if and when Trump became president again, he wouldn't have the opportunity to continue his clearing out of the federal or military death row. And so there was a national campaign to get Biden to commute the death sentences of the federal prisoners. And he did, except for the case of 3 prisoners, he did leave on federal death row, but largely he did clear out the death row before Trump came to office. So Trump still has 3 prisoners on the federal death row that he could potentially seek execution of.
1: Well, I don't often give Joe Biden credit, so give him some credit for that. That's good. Well, you mentioned a military death row. Who's on that?
2: Those are people who are convicted of crimes

0: in relation to I believe in their service of the US military, and that's a very small group. I want to say it's definitely less than 10 military personnel who are on death row. It's a small facility in, I believe, Fort Leavenworth, Kansas. There hasn't been a military execution in modern times, so largely the people on death row there, for all intents and purposes, are serving a life sentence because there have been no executions and no movement forward with that, fortunately.
1: I think maybe 23 states in DC that don't have it, and a handful that have a moratorium, but others maybe are moving in the opposite direction. What's happening at that level?
0: It's an interesting time because, as you pointed out, the majority of almost the majority of states do not have the death penalty. It was 23, as you said, and District of Columbia. So that leaves 27 states that do have the death penalty. And of those 27 states that have the death penalty, 26 of them have not used it in 10 years or more. So we're not. Sorry, most of them haven't used it in 10 years or more. That I can't remember the exact number. So
1: And
0: it's just a small minority of states that still have the death penalty and that are actually using it. And as you said, there is this trend away from executions, and we see that at a number of levels in this country. We see it in the national polling around the death penalty. Each year, more and more American citizens are saying that they prefer other options of punishment over the death penalty. So it's having a decrease in popularity among the general public. Most states, as I just said, aren't seeking out both new death sentences and also not executing the people that they have on death row. But the dark side of this is that there are just a handful of what I would pinpoint bloodthirsty governors who are going against the national trend and the international trend away from executions in pursuing the death penalty. And case in point is Governor Ron DeSantis in Florida last year oversaw 19 executions in the state of Florida, which was a record for Florida and really skewed modern execution data around what we're seeing at the state level. And so we have these little pockets of, I guess, like, bad actors, if you want to say, of states that are pursuing executions at a rate completely out of touch with the US population. And not only are the polls showing a decrease in popularity about the death penalty and executions, but we're seeing juries in court cases all around the country refusing to give to hand down death sentences in capital trials. And that also marks the decreasing appetite for such a penalty.
1: How do you explain those trends? Because I don't think they're the same around the world, and they haven't always been the same over the decades. Is it the general absence of the death penalty and the world not collapsing and it becomes normal and acceptable, or are the arguments winning, or the cases of innocents wrongly executed piling up having some influence? Or why are people becoming enlightened? It seems a very important thing to know when people finally get something right, why they're doing it.
0: I mean, I tend to be an optimist, and so my personal perspective on it is that we're, as a society, moving and progressing and migrating in a direction of more humanity and more compassion and better understanding and finding better ways to do things. We're a relatively young country still in the context of the world, and there's a lot of trial and error and unfortunately sacrifice along the way as we're trying to achieve, a better way of being, a country that's hopefully moving in the direction of peace and justice and those things. So I believe in my heart that we have that. And I know it's hard to say that when we look at the current news of what is happening, but I think we are in a track directory that, the arc of the moral universe is bending towards justice. And I believe that. But I think, like, at a concrete, specific approach to it, there is so much more organizing, so much more education around the issue that hasn't, like, when, like, back in the 80s and 90s, things were really out of control in this country around the death penalty, and things have been slowing down since then, since the peak of executions in 1999. And I largely think that is because of the movement being organized and the education that's gone into that, as you cited. Letting people know about the disparities around innocence on death row, about race, class, all these things that have gone into what has traditionally made people start to question the death penalty.
1: Well, I can buy that it's part of a general trend away from counterproductive so-called tough on crime, mass incarceration madness, but I have a hard time buying it's part of a general trend toward wisdom and enlightenment. I mean, as the world's biggest ever military budget is now proposed to go up by 50%, as we've sort of normalized the death penalty, as long as it's with a missile and the president checks a list of names on Tuesdays and anybody nearby, too bad for them. And weapons shipments to public genocides every week. Like this, I'm not seeing the general trend away from violence and cruelty.
0: Yeah, I understand that perspective, and it is what's right before us. We're seeing, great tragedy that's perpetuated by government overseas in Iran, locally with, ICE terrorizing communities. Like, it's something that's real and it's before us. And so there's no denying that for sure. But I also still think that like what we're seeing are these, the bad apples of leadership, the Trump administration doing what they've done, just beyond like the capital punishment approach, the world, perspective on war and peace has been absolutely abominable. So like I see that and I understand that, but also kind of an example going back to Florida, like the death penalty trend is moving in a better direction, but we're seeing, these like just particular people with these particular ideologies that are disrupting what I feel is our movement towards a better way and a better life.
1: I suppose I can buy that, though. It'd be nice to have a good apple once in a while if we're going to have this bad apples analogy. But
0: Right.
1: I want to talk about some of the activities that you're doing to advance this cause at Death Penalty Action. One, you're planning a fast and a vigil for abolition of the death penalty, and you've got a great website for it, abolition.org. Can you tell us what's in the works?
0: Yeah, so every summer for the last 33 years, believe it or not, anti-death penalty activists have gathered outside the US Supreme Court in Washington, D.C. for the same 4 days every summer to mark two significant Supreme Court rulings that impacted the death penalty. There was one in 1972 on June 29th that the Supreme Court asked the states to stop executing prisoners because of the problems within the system. And then 4 years and 4 days later, on July 2nd of 1976, the Supreme Court ruled that states could now continue executing prisoners. So there was this 4 year, 4 day window of no executions in this country. And so we symbolically marked those 4 days between June 29th and July 2nd with the presence outside the Supreme Court, calling on the court to do the right thing and impose the laws of prohibiting cruel and unusual punishment, for example, to stop the death penalty and to make a ruling that would end the death penalty in this country. So we gather at the steps of the Supreme Court and we fast, we vigil, we pass out literature, we give out buttons, stickers, and create this kind of encampment for 4 days outside of the court to engage people who are passing by. Often the court itself is actually not in session. Not that our presence outside is going to directly influence the court, but at least symbolically, we're there at the court. We're bringing that message to the steps of power, and we're educating the people who pass by the court on the streets of DC for those 4 days. Fasting's optional. Not everyone fasts. Some people do. People fast in different ways. Some people do water only. Some people just choose to, give up a meal or two. But some people do liquid only the entire time. And this is our 33rd year. It's one of the longest running anti-death penalty activities in the country.
1: We're speaking with Scott Langley, who's a co-founder of Death Penalty Action. You can check out deathpenaltyaction.org and abolition.org. Can people sign up and join in? Can they do so only if they can make it to Washington, D.C.? Are there local activities around this enormous country as well? How can people help?
0: Yeah, sure. So in regards to the fast and the vigil that we do at the Supreme Court this summer, the abolition.org website, you can sign up to participate participate in person. We encourage people to come in person. If you're in the DC area and can just stop by on your lunch break, come after work. We go into the evening. We have a speaker program each evening where you can hear from death row exonerees. You can hear from murder victim family members who are against the death penalty. You can hear from death row family members. You can hear from leaders in the national movement, the state movements. Those are happening in the evenings. And so anyone can come by. So we encourage people to sign up and come. If you live outside of the DC area, then we have options for affordable housing and some limited scholarships to help people get to DC. So you can sign up on the abolition.org website to do that. But the broader picture, the deathpenaltyaction.org website, you can sign up there as well because, as I mentioned, we're working in a number of states around the death penalty as a whole each and every day to prepare for executions and promote visibility and action around those. And so on our website, you can there's a number of things you can do. There's petitions that you can sign. We collect signatures for each and every execution that happens in this country, and we deliver those, often hand deliver those petitions to the governors and the state houses around the country in advance of executions. And you can sign the petitions on our website. You can also sign up to join our newsletter and find out what's happening around the country. And if there's something specifically happening in your state, then we also send you some targeted emails about what you can do in your state. So, for example, Connecticut has a bill about limiting the role of businesses in executions, trying to stop Connecticut businesses from selling drugs or equipment that could be used in executions in other states. And so we, can target our message to the membership of when people sign up on our website to let you know what's happening in your local area as well.
1: And the dates again for the fasting and vigil in DC, that's at abolition.org.
0: It starts on June 29th and goes through July 2nd. People arrive on June 28th for a gathering, and then we kick off at midnight, hit the ground running at midnight on June 29th, and continue for the 4 days.
1: Is there some hope in going after some of the supplies for one of the techniques for murdering people, the chemicals and so forth, of getting them down to no techniques left? I mean, aren't some places, going back to firing squads and nooses and so forth, like they're never going to actually run out of ways to do it, are they?
0: Unfortunately, they won't run out of ways. The Supreme Court hasn't banned any form of execution, actually. And as you said, methods like gassing, firing squad, electrocution, even hanging are all still legal in the United States. Actually, last year in the United States, there were five gassings and three executions by firing squad. So it's not unusual for those to be occurring in this country. There has been a long-running movement to try and get pharmaceutical companies to ban selling the lethal drugs to states for executions. And that's had tremendous success. A large reason why we've seen a dip in executions has been because of pharmaceutical companies standing up against states and refusing to sell these lethal drugs. And so that's like just one avenue of kind of chipping away at this larger problem of the death penalty. And so if we can make it harder and harder for executions to move forward, then at least we can slow the process down in hopes that we can, get better leadership in states like Texas and Florida, but also keep building that momentum from a, public opinion perspective of being, a country that doesn't want to execute its prisoners.
1: And is that because particular states have instituted only one method, chemical injection, and then they can't get the chemicals?
0: Yeah, it's a little confusing. I don't quite understand myself how some states are finding ways to get the lethal drugs. Some states are having problems getting the lethal injection drugs. But I think that, largely we have seen some states not executing because of that. And that's what's moving these state legislatures to passing new laws, such as bringing firing squads back or gassings back to their protocols, because they are struggling and they are desperate to find other ways. And that's how they're going about it.
1: It would be nice if they would get on board with the other trend of abolishing the thing. As we said, you've got a majority of states not doing it, and almost half officially banning it, and I think four others with moratoria in place. I don't know how solid those are at lasting, but Where one of the places I work, rootsaction.org, we have, a website where people can email their governors and state legislators and say, join these other 23 states and ban it. And there are states, I think Pennsylvania is one now, but there are states that have bills going through legislatures that, are you hopeful at all of getting to 24, 25, 26, and maybe making it a little more shameful to not be on the list?
0: Yeah, for sure. That's one of the strategies that we have is we can chip away at state by state. And you started out the show mentioning Virginia. To have a southern state abolish the death penalty was a huge success. And so right now we're putting the emphasis not so much on the southern states because that's a difficult territory to work in. But as you said, like Pennsylvania, there are some bills that have gotten through some of the process, legislative process, getting closer for vote that would eliminate the death penalty. And we're seeing similar things in Ohio, which also Pennsylvania and Ohio have the two of the largest death rows out of the southern area. So targeting those really can eliminate who's even eligible for execution. And the other state that has an extremely large death row that's not in the South is California. And California is one of those states that you mentioned that has the moratorium on executions. Governor Newsom has declared while he's governor, there will be no executions. And went even as far as dismantling the execution facility itself so that it's not even feasible to execute someone. But right now there's a clemency campaign in California to try and get him before he leaves office, similar to the Biden campaign that I mentioned earlier at the federal level, to get Governor Newsom to commute the sentences of, I believe it's 580 people on death row in California, which is a quarter of the entire death row population of this country, to get him to do what Biden did at the end of his governorship. It's just chipping away, like what makes sense for each state. Like, that campaign makes sense for California. What's going on in Pennsylvania or Ohio makes sense for them. Getting Virginia to abolish the death penalty made sense. So it's, kind of working with what makes sense. Whereas we have states like Florida, I keep bringing it back to just because it's an absolute horror what's happening there. That's more difficult. Like the chances of getting something passed in the Florida legislature is very minimal. So we're not going to necessarily put so much energy at the state level there. We'll still oppose the executions and still show up for those and deliver those petitions. But we need to move, and we are moving our energy into places where there's hope for success.
1: As it being unfamiliar myself with anything I much agreed with that Governor Newsom has done, has it become an issue in the California governor's campaign, or is it an issue in campaigns for governor or state legislators in other states?
0: I haven't been following the California governor race closely myself to know if that's come up in the debates that have been happening, but I do know from a broader picture that it used to be like when I first got into this work in the 90s, touching on the death penalty was considered political suicide. Like if you voiced any sort of opposition to it, that was almost like your death knell for being able to be elected. And we saw that, like, I mean, there was the very, very, infamous story of Dukakis. His run for presidency in the 80s kind of being tanked because he came out against the death penalty. And so that time has shifted dramatically to where it's not toxic anymore for you to be pro-abolition, anti-death penalty, and even in your like direct campaigning. And so we've seen that across the board, but I'm not sure how that's playing out in California specifically.
1: And Virginia was not just a southern state, but was one of the worst, right? Maybe not the level of Texas, and I don't know, Florida may have jumped up the rankings now, as you said, but Virginia was pretty bad. And it became common in Virginia to argue against it and to argue that even if it never got used, it was abused as a threat to get people to take plea bargains, whether they were guilty of anything or not, because you could threaten them with the death penalty. And that seemed to move a lot of people, I think.
0: Yeah, for sure. Virginia, it historically has had the most executions of any state in this country. And the stories, and there's a woman actually who comes to the Fast and Vigil that we talked about earlier in DC every year. She'll be there this year. Her son was on death row in Virginia, and he was one of those cases of the political pressure that was within the system to get someone who really hadn't committed any serious crimes to admit and cooperate in a ways that ended up in this far worse punishment than they actually deserve. And so she comes and she talks about her story of having a child on death row. And since Virginia no longer has a death penalty, thankfully he's not at risk of execution, but her son is still in prison. And so we hear from people like her at this event of what that journey is like and the impact that the death penalty has on families and in our communities abroad.
1: A number of innocent people as well, proven innocent, taken off the death row in Virginia. There's another activity I saw on the website coming up. I don't know if you want to mention that was called For Whom the Bell Tolls. Is that something that people should know about too?
0: Yeah, this is a campaign that's existed for a number of decades. It started within some religious organizations, I believe in the 90s. And what the premise of it is to encourage communities of faith that have bells to toll their bells at the hour of an execution as a way to kind of bring the attention of the community that's within earshot of that bell to hear this bell ringing and to know that it's done out of mourning for the loss of this person's life and as a prayer for a hope for a better tomorrow. And so this campaign kind of died off over the years, and we've reinvigorated it, trying to get faith communities, congregations, churches, places of worship that have bells to ring them at the time of execution. And if a church or congregation doesn't have a bell, to at least do things like put a sign in the window, put a sign in the lawn, hang a black drape over the door, or just simply mention executions in the bulletins or the emails that go among the congregation and members of that particular community. So we have a website that's called For Whom the Bells Toll and .org, and people can sign up there to get information about that program. And while it's targeted for faith-based communities, it's really open to anyone because anyone could put a sign in their yard. Anyone can hang a black cloth over their door. Anyone can go buy a cheap bell and go stand out in the street corner and ring it and just bring that awareness to the community about what's happening.
1: Reminds me a little bit of some peace groups that have taken up ringing bells on what used to be called Armistice Day to mark the end of the First World War. Now, of course, it's been perverted into sort of a pro-war thing called Veterans Day. But I want to ask you, as we just have a couple minutes left, why we never seem to get opponents of war and opponents of the death penalty together. Like, aren't we always stronger when we're bigger? Or do opponents of the death penalty not want to take on the crazy, frightening war machine? Or is it the other way around? Or, would it not make sense to oppose small and large scale state killing as one thing and maybe be bigger? Or is it just too confusing for the human brain?
0: Yeah, human thinking is complex, and it's hard to have a consistent framework of ethics in some ways. And I know that, like at the Fast Individual, for example, we welcome anyone who's against the death penalty, and that sometimes brings in people who don't necessarily have politics that line up with like a moral, liberal approach. Like we have people who are pro-military, we have people who are pro-life from the abortion perspective. And so like there's like this interesting convergence of voices because everyone has these different perspectives on things. And I think when it comes as you're saying to like the larger scale, like when the US drops a bomb somewhere, like we're imposing the death penalty on these people that were dropping a bomb. A death penalty without trial, without any sort of judicial structure. Same thing when we're sending ICE into communities to raid homes and arrest people, and they carry lethal weapons, and these are executions that are happening on the streets without warrant, without judicial oversight. And so, it is important to make these connections about like when there is killing involved, like what's the bigger theme that impacts all of us, and what is the basic message? Because I mean, I personally believe, that if like any form of killing is wrong. And so if that's happening at the international scale or a community scale or in the justice system, if the government is intentionally taking human life, then that's a consistent message that we need to be aware of. And not everyone shares that. Like I said, we have, you know, some military veterans around who aren't necessarily, you know, we have people who are pro-Trump in our organization.
1: We will have to keep working on it. I wish we had more minutes, but we don't. Scott Langley is with deathpenaltyaction.org. We will have links up at talkworldradio.org. Scott, thanks for everything you've been doing and for coming on Talk World Radio.
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Welcome to another edition of Baffling Combustions with Andrew McCarron, Sam Truitt, and Sparrow as they plumb the mundane and cosmic strange.

0: I'm gonna lower
1: sweet arising of another session of baffling combustions. My name is Sam Truitt.
2: I am Sparrow.
3: And my name is Andrew McCarron.
1: And so this is a follow-on to a podcast that doesn't exist called Stress. You know, curiously, Sparrow, we spoke the other day and you said, oh, yeah, da da da da da, always busy. And then you mentioned, oh, yeah, and then you have this podcast that you need, that I needed to sort of open and, you know, edit, right?
2: Oh, yeah.
1: Yeah. So I caught that instigation and I looked for it and I couldn't find it and I never downloaded it.
2: Oh,
1: so that podcast that we did on stress, the shape of which may exist in any of our consciousnesses, just us three, though, because it's gone. And wow. I think it's interesting because I felt that not that the content of that session was stressful, but the topic is of stress, I feel, you know, put aside, way, you know, just, I don't know, it was a confluence of things. And then we went into a hiatus, right?
2: Right after that.
1: And, yeah. And then we are going to read works that have an aspect of stress, but there's no foreground. And just to conclude, you know, one of my contentions is that stress doesn't exist. It's something that we have constructed of a number of emotions and use as a sort of catch-all. Hallelujah. I'm so sorry to have bobbled and broken Humpty Dumpty. and that work is gone.
3: It's like Hemingway's Lost Stories, right?
2: What are those?
3: Oh, just a bunch of stories that his first wife lost of his.
2: Uh-huh.
3: Reportedly leaving them, I think, in a taxi cab or a train car or something.
2: These things,

0: I used to feel this when I would lose a notebook when I was young. I'd carry around a real true notebook and I'd lose it. This happened to some friend of mine the other day, lost a notebook. And I said, well, I know what I always thought when I would lose a notebook is you remember everything that's worth remembering. You know, in your 120 pages, you'll remember one poem or you'll remember one idea. And that's probably the best idea if you still remember it. So whatever our numerous philosophizing about stress, whatever we still remember is what's worth noting, I think.
1: And also, you know, once the event has occurred, to like fully, I don't know, I guess, surrender to it. Like there's nothing you can do. It's gone, you know?
0: Yeah.
1: And then see what floats up from that, you know, which will be the best fragments.
0: I mean, there is some kind of irony that the whole subject is stress, and there's something a little bit stressful about losing your podcast. So there's a joke in there somewhere. What it is, I can't quite isolate.
2: So we're discussing stress today? I thought we were discussing heartbreak.
0: I know. I thought we were discussing heartbreak, but Sam explained to me that it was stress.
2: Oh, okay.
1: We were supposed to do a bridge
2: stressful
1: structure between... well, we would have had stress, which we'd done like 4 months ago, and then we did Bell Hooks, which was, you know, fantastic. I've been listening.
0: Oh yeah.
1: And then we do this, you know, and so we're taking what we learned through the practice, theory and practice, liberatory practice theory as, and infusing it into what we're talking about now, which, you know, would seek to make that leap from one stress to another. But that former stress, as we've noted, no longer exists. So we can do what we want.
0: We can go to heartbreak, you mean?
1: I did select a text that's very brief, that I feel stress. I feel is stressful. It's a sentence.
0: Oh, that's pretty
2: good.
0: Cool.
2: Stress. We can do stress if you want. It's fine by me.
0: Yeah, I guess we'll go back to stress. And I wrote out all these notes to heartbreak, but then I've been thinking about, now I have notes to stress, so I can go in either direction. And besides, they're not very different.
2: As an educator, in the independent school world, one thing that has really gotten a lot of attention, I would say in the last 5 years, is student stress, almost to the point of being fetishized, and this notion that stress erodes mental well-being more than any other emotional state for these students, especially the teenagers. And there are attempts to try to be rigorous and educate the kids while minimizing stress. And stress seems to be associated with evaluation, so grades, and workload. And it's really has become, interestingly, I would say, the epitome of sin, or the epitome of evil, rather, to be eradicated at all cost.
0: Stress, you mean, yeah, stress is sort of equated with evil.
2: Yes, exactly. That it's a pandemic of sorts, an emotional pandemic. And there's just been a lot of talk, a lot of awareness, workshops, books that focus on pedagogies that limit student stress. So just an observation, a cultural observation that I thought I would share to start with.
0: So you're kind of under pressure from the powers that be to try to limit the stress on your students, i.e. to give them less homework and to give them less tests. Is that right? Would that be correct?
2: Yes. Or to give more thought to numbers of assessments, anything that could induce stress on the part of the student, because there's been such a mental health crisis That's the claim, at least, amongst teenagers. It's been written about in the Times and the New Yorker and all sorts of media outlets. Teaching is being looked at as a source of it. That, you know, unrealistic expectations, workloads that keep kids up to the wee hours of the morning. That this stress is a massacre of the innocents.
0: Yeah, I'm vaguely aware of it. I was just talking to this friend of mine from high school, Eric Block, just contacted me, you know, a week ago. And then we had a 3-hour conversation like 2 days ago. And I was telling him the story of how I got into Cornell University. And I was saying, I didn't really want to go to Cornell. I wanted to be a hippie, but I didn't have the courage to tell my parents. There was no such thing as a gap year in 1971. They hadn't invented that. And so I had to write this essay for the, you know, application. So I just put on the MC5 album, Kick Out the Jams, as loud as I could. And I just wrote something in like, you know, a half an hour. And that was my essay. And, you know, nowadays kids spend literally years working on these college essays. And I got in somehow, you know. And, you know, the pressure that kids put on themselves and that are put on them to, you know, it's not the tests are so awful for most people. It's the grades that you get from the test. It's something you want. You have to have a desire. Like, you have to want something that is at stake, that if you get a low grade, you won't get it. And that thing that people want is to get into Yale. So back when I was young, like, there was much less competition for these schools. And to the point that I could just, you know, write whatever came into my head and get in. Nowadays, people do. I mean, I used to work at the 92nd Street Y, and these poor young people from the Upper East Side would work with autistic kids for years, which they didn't even like, just to have something to put on their essays to apply to Brown.
2: Yeah, there's a lot of that stress as a result of the aspirational stuff around college. Like, a lot of, I don't know if it's status anxiety or what I would call it, but it's really pernicious, especially for upper middle class and wealthy kids. Maybe even more so than kids who come from working class family. I don't know. It's an interesting sociological question. I guess it.
0: Yeah, you would think like rich kids have it easy. You know, that would be the stereotype. But I think they no longer, if they once did. I think maybe it went, like my father used to talk about, the gentleman's sea. Like, a gentleman would go to one of these, you know, Princeton, and he would just get C's, get a grade of the C, whatever that is, you know, a 3.0, 2.0 maybe, and just coast through college and, you know, go be on the boating team or whatever it is rich people do. Go to parties with cocktails, just enjoy themselves. And now it seems like that kind of life of leisure that the aristocratic rich folk used to have is kind of gone, and in its place is endless scrambling for, I guess, status or money. I don't know what people want. Almost the feeling that these kids are like born old. You know, they don't really have a youth. You know, like when I was a kid, you would just spend whatever, hours and hours playing punch ball, playing all these, you know,
2: pointless,
0: amusing sports.
1: I was like a
0: straight A student.
2: Yeah.
1: On this score, I feel that I actually would like to insert something before the surrender of the notebook or the our last session. I'd like to insert a mourning, a moment of mourning for that podcast, by way of, you know, I just like to read some of these notes. If we're going to just talk about stress, can I just, I promise not to say anything. I'll just read off the piece of paper. And just for me as a ritual of mourning for what was lost.
2: All right, let's now, hear it.
1: So this is what I found. Compel of estrisi strictia or strictitus, tight, compressed. Stringeri, draw tight. Noose, no music on a slack string. What's the antithesis of stress? Specific, underscore, restraint, pressure, tension, emphasis, a modern word, constrain, district, tight, draw apart, cockroach, apart, another away, direction, misfortune, challenges, problem, mistakes. Is stress an emotion? Euphemism, catch-all, twist, stretch, Old English, Strachisian. It's an evocation, feels it or of it, physical, psychological, 1955, stressful, 1846, responsibility. What's the third stage? Darwin.
0: Wow, that's great. Maybe all of our podcasts.
1: That's all she wrote. That's all I got.
0: Wow.
2: Those are some great lyrics, Jim.
0: Yeah, I just like it as an artwork.
2: It's a beautiful.
0: You just have to come up with a catchy hook for it to make it into a hit single.
1: Right on. I mean, maybe that's the way out of stress, is to turn it into song.
2: Now, I know Sigmund Freud. Freud and Jung both, this is low-hanging fruit perhaps, but they understood stress as largely a psychodynamic issue. Energies mentally, like I guess what Freud would refer to as the id, the ego, the superego, were in a state of conflict. Or when you were doing something, or at a moment when unconscious material was trying to assert itself, and the conscious part of your mind was resisting it. That often led to stress. That stress was a defense mechanism. So not all the time, but some stress is indicative of this psychodynamic struggle that you're not even really aware of. But stress is the fume of that, you know.
0: So like, one part of you wants to go to Princeton. Another part of you hates Princeton, wants to fail, wants to just go out and play among the daffodils. And the struggle between those two opposite tendencies is stress. Is that?
2: That can be, or when you're thinking and feeling different things, when there's some plate moving in the subterranean realm, but your conscious self is resisting it or trying to push it down, trying to ignore it.
1: It's interesting. It sounds atmospheric.
0: You mean like weather?
1: Yeah, kind of a pervasiveness. Like we live, you know, in air, we live in the weather. And then I guess it's, is it a state of not being in homeostasis?
2: Not being in home, yeah.
1: It's your environment.
2: being pretty alienated from what's going on below, or there's just some moment of discord or like a tangle, a psychic tangle or not, two opposing forces. But there's, so when you're feeling stress, there may very well be a lot of psychic activity at that moment that you're unaware of, but that's creating the stress somatically. So you feel it in your body, but it's psychogenic.
1: It sounds to me like bourgeois blues.
2: Yeah, pretty much. Well,
0: what do you mean? That you don't have like real problems. You're not starving to death. You're just conflicted.
1: Relative to the human condition on Earth, which we should talk about sometime.
2: Well, maybe that's why, right, bourgeois and wealthy people are stressed out all the time, right?
0: They seem to have more stress, but it could be just be that they use the word stress. I don't know that poor people say, I'm under a lot of stress. They right. may say something like, how am I going to pay the rent? But they don't, what's the word, abstract their problems into this word that is kind of a, you know, a college-educated person's word, stress.
1: Mm. Yeah, I mean... didn't Nietzsche say something like, when there is peace, the thinking man fights with himself?
0: That's good.
2: That's a good one.
0: And also, I think there was some essay I read years ago about psychohistory.

0: president. And then gradually, or not so gradually, the president disappoints you, the public. And you get more and more disaffected, disgruntled with the president. At that point, the president has to start a war to deflect your emotions onto the enemy. So instead of being angry at your, dissatisfaction with the president, you project that dissatisfaction on Russia. And now you're really angry at Russia, let's say in the current situation, or in, much of the situation in the last 50 years has been a deflection onto Russia for whatever reason. So, that's psychohistory, supposedly. That's, that's how it works.
1: Well, on that note, if I may, I have something that is a document, part of the structure, I guess, of our experiment in self-governance, I'm wondering if I could read that and if we could talk about an example of something that's stressful.
2: Mm-hmm. Yeah, sure.
1: So this is the second amendment.
0: Oh.
1: In the, what's called the Bill of Rights. And it's this: a well-regulated militia, being necessary to the security of a free state, the right of the people to keep and bear arms, shall not be infringed.
0: Hmm. Yeah, that's interesting. You're right. That's a very interesting and weird sentence. Makes you realize why there's so many arguments over this sentence.
1: It's very stressful. Yeah.
0: Yeah. I mean, it's a sentence that's a little bit at war with itself. It's very unclear what the relationship between these different phrases is in the sentence. I didn't realize that it had that part about the right of the people to keep and bear arms. I thought it would just said, that a well-regulated militia was necessary. And therefore, because the liberal position is, they're talking about a militia that's well-regulated. They're not talking about individual people owning guns. But what right-wing people say is, they read the other phrase and they say it is about the right of people to own guns, which both seem to be true.
1: Well, one of the stressful aspects of the incomplete sentence, it's not a grammatical sentence.
0: Mm.
1: It's a complete sentence. The complete sentence is a well-regulated militia, and then the qualifier, parenthetical, which is not as good as it used to be, being necessary to the security of a free state, that it's necessary for the security of a free state to have a well-regulated militia, right? And then it's got the comma, the right of the people to keep and bear arms, which, what does that refer to?
0: Yeah.
1: Or is there an implicit conjunction there?
0: And what is
1: not
0: the rest
1: there,
0: of
1: though? And then it's shall not be infringed.
0: Uh-huh.
1: Infringed, we'd have to interrogate it more, but that's a sort of, I'm not sure in 18th century. I guess this is 1791, I think, was this amendment, if I'm correct, I believe. Mm. I'm not sure what kind of power infringed has, as a legal speak and, et cetera, et cetera. But it's that fragment, the right of the people to keep and bear arms is ambiguous.
0: I mean, it seems to me what the sentence means is because it's necessary that there be a militia, therefore we need to have people who have guns to
2: to join the militia.
0: Yeah, to draft

0: or to involve in the militia. That seems to be what it's saying. I mean, it's pretty indirect how it's saying it, but that it seems like the important thing is the militia. But in order to have a militia, you can't have nobody with a gun. Seems to be what
1: I like Sparrow's reading. I like that. I think you're right. That's how I read it too.
2: Yeah, I'm not a student of that stuff, and I think that's a fair reading. You know, as with everything, the Constitution and its reading, et cetera, has to evolve, you know, with circumstance. Mm-hmm. I believe it, you know, since that case in, I think it was the District of Columbia, you know, the kind of weaponization of gun rights is gruesome, I believe,
0: mm-hmm.
2: You know, coinciding with the Reagan, you know, times and Charleston Heston, remember him?
0: Yeah,
1: from My Cold
2: Dead
1: Hand.
2: All of that, yeah, NRA, all that, yeah. I think it's a sad chapter in our history. But I find interesting is the basis of state and of a free state as being joined to violence.
0: Mm.
2: Or, you know, guns are a violent instrument.
0: Mm.
2: And I find that to be troubling. I find that to be stressful, the use that's been made of that. Because
0: hmm.
2: I mean, sort of feel it makes us co-conspirators to a structure of self-governance as it's practiced now that's more and more increasing to overt violence, you know?
0: What do you mean? The government is more and more violent?
2: More openly violent. Yeah, I believe there's a glorification of violence. I think that there's a, you know, most entertainment is weighted toward violence. There's a glorification of the police force.
0: Mm-hmm.
2: There's a feeder system. You know, there's DOD paying the NFL to do some flag thing, like at halftime.
0: Oh, yeah.
2: All
0: I hate
2: this kind
0: this
2: of
0: because,
2: militarization, yeah.
0: Because I'm a baseball fan. I don't like sports, but I like baseball. And I went to the Hudson Renegades. That's like a minor league team that's connected. It's, I think, the bottom level team leading ultimately to the Yankees. And they're in Fishkill. I went to a game this summer, and they were playing someone from like the North Carolina Crawdads or something like that. And then in the middle of the game, they bring out this guy who's in the National Guard, and he's standing on the field, and you all got to stand up and salute him or something. And they tell you all the horrible things he's done that you're supposed to, you know, cheer for. And he's some poor guy, normal-looking, middle-aged guy in the National Guard. And he's like, he served in Afghanistan, he served in Iraq, and he served twice in Guantanamo, in our prison camp, concentration camp in Cuba. And I'm supposed to, you know, be thrilled with this guy. And if you don't, you get a faint feeling like someone is going to really smash you in the face if you don't show the proper respect to this war criminal. And, you know, when I was a kid, didn't have to go to Yankee Stadium and be given a lesson in patriotic imperialism.
2: I mean, I think that potentially this clause that I feel, you know, this sentence, you know, I think there's a direct correlation between your experience, Sparrow.
1: It's a culture of death. That's what some Catholic theologians call it.
0: Huh.
2: Yeah, the only reason it was left in was states' rights, was a sense of propriety within states to have their own armed force.
0: I mean, I don't even know what a militia is. We don't have militias anymore. I don't think this sentence refers to the modern world. It's not like we need lots of people with guns so we can like ask them to please join the National Guard, bring their guns and help defend us from the Canadian invaders. I mean, the National Guard has their own guns. What is a militia? Does that refer to the army? It's very unclear to me what is a militia. And you know, these crazy Oath Keepers, they think that they're a militia, and they're on trial, or last I knew, they were on trial in D.C., and they're saying, well, we were just stockpiling weapons in Virginia on January 6th because we were hoping that Trump would invoke this law that allows him to activate militias to defend the country in times of rioting, and we're one of those militias. That's what they were hoping. I think it was a realistic hope because Trump had connections with them. So is that what a militia is? Just a bunch of fascist guys that want to be militia?
2: I think also another question might be, would police be considered militia?
0: Yeah.
2: A police force, a state, troopers, local police, et cetera.
1: Some, you know, those images, especially during the race riots after so many black and brown people were killed in the streets, there was a lot of footage of police forces that had been militarized, where they had purchased all the excess army gear.
0: Right.
1: Humvees and tanks even, right? Body armor.
0: This is after the George Floyd riots. That was
2: out of the Iraq War.
1: Yeah, out of the Iraq War, all that excess stuff that the army sold to the police departments.
0: Yeah. It happened once in the East Village in the 90s when they started to evict squatters. And there was one time on 13th Street that the cops, like the New York City cops, arrived with a tank. They had some kind of tank that they'd gotten somewhere. It's like the only time I'd ever heard of them having a tank. And they're driving it down 13th Street to... And these were squatters who had been in this building for like 10 years, 20 years, had completely renovated it. They were, you know, these were people that worked in Midtown. You know, I knew one or two of them. You know, these are not greasy anarchists. These are just people that moved into a building that was abandoned and made it livable. And now they're being evicted by cops with a tank.
1: Jesus.
0: Yeah.
2: Out of all proportion. But as I've mentioned before, the interstate road system that Eisenhower initiated is graded to allow Sherman tanks egress. Oh,
0: I don't remember.
2: You know, it happens that also coincides with, you know, well-built roads for a lot of trucking and, you know, and for us all to move around. But the they're all graded to be able to support a tank.
0: And I think I remember Dick Gregory, when I saw him in 1975, saying something about that Air Force airplanes could land on interstates. I don't know if I'm just inventing that memory, but I do have that memory. He had a similar...
2: It seems plausible. Sometimes there's a bunch of brush on the sides, but... their stretches, I'm sure.
1: That would be stressful, having to land a plane on a road.
0: It's kind of a pun because it's the stresses on the highway that they're considering, the engine, in the engineering sense of the word stress. They have to make the highway stress-free for Sherman tanks and possibly airplanes. So, there's another stress. I mean, that's what I was, when I was contemplating my excerpt that I was going to read, that I am going to read maybe, I was thinking about this, the kind of cyclical nature of stress. You do something to alleviate stress and, you know, like, well, now we have highways that have Sherman tanks. We don't have to worry about that anymore. But then there's the next stress, you know, that... now we have tanks on the highways. That's kind of stressful. You know, like stress, everything you do to escape stress can sort of recreate new stress. That's like a theory that I have. You know?
2: I don't think stress exists. I feel, you know.
1: What do you mean it doesn't exist? Yeah. What do you mean?
2: Stress, as we've discussed and as we've found, can be located as it's applied to a psychological state to many different facets. You know, it's got a lot of faces. And I feel each of those faces needs to be explored, described, brought forth as they are. Whereas stress seems to me a kind of this umbrella term that people apply freely and, you know, and in many, many different ways that all kind of intersect. And I believe in Deuce, Andrew, that feeling that I picked up from what you were saying of this kind of atmospheric thing, stress, you know, like it's something that could be reported on, you know, in the evening news.
0: Well, I think you're saying something like, Sam, you're saying something like it's has such a broad usage as a word that it's meaningless, doesn't actually describe anything. Is that what you're saying?
2: That is broadly what I'm saying. Yeah.
1: I think you're absolutely spot on.
2: You need to be able to see it as a whole structure, three-dimensional structure, whatever it is that you're, whatever it's made of, you know, you need to be able to name it and talk about it and become its, you know, turn it into your teacher.
0: I mean, when I was thinking about the non-existence of stress, I was thinking that it's sort of a matter of definition. Let's say you're living on an island, you have no food, you have to fish, you get a fishing rod, you create a fishing rod somehow, you're trying to catch a fish. Is that stress? It's just your situation. You know, like your situation is whatever your situation is. And to call it stress is it's just a kind of a cop-out in a way, or a fake word. Like, it's just a way of complaining about everything, kind of. It's like, all right, let's say I'm running for the bus. Well, I didn't wake up early enough, therefore I'm late for the bus, therefore I'm running for it. Is it stress? It's could be stress, could be not stress, kind of.
2: Sounds like cause and effect.
0: What do you mean?
2: Oh, it sounds like karma. Sounds like cause and effect, you know?
0: But I'm saying, while you're running for the bus, you could say, oh, I'm under terrible stress. Or you could say, I am running for the bus. That's what I'm doing, trying to get to the bus, running as fast as I can. Is it stressful? Not necessarily.
2: I mean,
0: you could see it as stress and you could see it as not stress.
2: Yeah. I'm wondering if how you would feel toward this statement that stress is karma. Or that karma is stressful?
0: Well, I mean, I think it depends on your attitude towards karma. You know, if you're running for the bus and you think, well, I didn't get up early enough, of course I'm late for the bus. That's life. I made that decision. Now I'm living with it. That then you're not stressed out. You're just thinking, fair enough. It's a fair trade-off, you know, that there's a way to look at karma as it's just fair. There's another way to look at it as oppressive. It's kind of up to you.
1: That's what I just read this book by Thich Nhat Hanh, the late Vietnamese monk, called Reconciliation. Huh. And he writes about that Zen perspective on stress, that it is a choice on some level, or through mindfulness we can change some of that, and the world becomes more manageable. There's less conflict internally.
0: I mean, a lot of it has to do with what you want. If you're thinking, I gotta make this bus, I'll get fired if I'm late for work one more time, then it can be very stressful. If you think, well, if I miss this bus, I'll be fired, maybe that's for the best. Maybe I don't like this job. Maybe that's why I never wake up on time. Maybe I need another job, and this is how it's playing out. That'll give me a new job. You know, when God closes one door, he opens another window. Like, if you have an attitude like that, then you maybe you'll have no stress. I don't know.
1: Or far less stress, yeah.
0: Yeah.
2: I mean, one thing I would like to ask is I wonder if there's a relationship to the fact that do we talk as much about being calm as we do about being, that was stressful, or, you know, the use of that word stress in various ways. But do we use that word calm, like that antithesis? I guess. I certainly don't. I hear a lot more stress than I hear the word calm, or, you know, parallel, you know, or family of associated words. Yeah.
0: I know when I was like a young spiritual person in my 20s, when I was around a lot of egotistical, hypocritical young yogis or would-be yogis, you know, that a lot of people would say things like, well, I'm one with the universe. I kind of vividly remember somebody or other, maybe lots of people saying to me, I'm not really operating from my ego anymore. You know, people would say things kind of like, you know, they wouldn't say I'm calm maybe, but they would. But the one thing that people would say back then, which I think has been completely lost from the language, is if you really like someone, you would call him mellow. You would say, oh, Joey, he's very mellow. And actually, I think people would say maybe, I'm feeling very mellow today. Which was basically like saying, sort of like a little bit between combination of calm and stoned.
2: Well, I mean, it seems to me that stress is related to violence, and that there's a lot more like violent media and emphasis on systems of violence. And one doesn't find nearly as many systems broadcast into like calm. And maybe you do. Maybe I'm wrong.
0: Well, I think it's maybe partly just a problem.
2: Maybe there is sort of an arrow strife sort of balance that even incarnates within media. But it's usually like seemingly banal puff pieces. Generally, you lean into the violence, which I feel is related to the Second Amendment.
0: I mean, I think a lot of it has to do with the narrative structure, that it's very hard to write let's say a TV show, a movie, a book, a novel, where there isn't conflict and violence. And it's very hard to have a conversation which is only about nice things, like, how are you doing? I'm feeling good. How about you? I'm feeling good. We're both feeling good. I mean, the conversation goes nowhere, as opposed to complaining about something, like, you know, I'm under a lot of pressure because my pancreas is going crazy. I was talking to my friend today, and he's like, then he had a gallbladder taken out. No, what is it? A gallstone. Then he had another gallstone. Then he had, you know, whatever, arrhythmia of the heart. You know, like, there's a lot to talk about there. Once you're in the hospital getting operations, there's a lot to say. Whereas just the language is not a structure to discuss peacefulness. I mean, there was a point, you know, like real hippies used to go around saying peace, peace, man, peace, peace. And, you know, people would say at least peace. And but, you know, it's very hard. Language is not arranged for happiness. It does not accommodate happiness.
2: What was the work that you brought that you found to be stressful, Sparrow?
0: Oh, okay. Well, I don't know if I've mentioned this, but I'm writing this book about how much I hate the Beatles. So as a result, I'm always reading about the Beatles. I got this book somewhere. I found it in my garage called John Lennon, The Life by Philip Norman. And I opened it at random a couple of times, and I got these sections about Alan Klein. Alan Klein was the lawyer who broke up the Beatles. The he had been the, I guess, manager maybe of the Rolling Stones, made him a lot of money. And then three of the Beatles decided they wanted Alan Klein to manage them, so they'll make a lot of money. But Paul McCartney sort of smelled a rat, turned against him, and since the four of them couldn't agree, they broke up. So I don't know, I'm not that interested in the whole Alan Klein thing, so I kept looking, and then I came upon this passage here, which is about the night that John and Yoko fell in love. The creative union that had come before their sexual one now went into instant multimedia overdrive. The brief time they spent together at Kenwood was largely devoted to making two films celebrating their newfound love. The first, officially titled Number 5, but known as Smile, showed John's face in close-up, smiling, grimacing, and waggling his eyebrows. Taken with a camera that recorded 20,000 frames per second, this animated snapshot could be stretched out to almost indefinite length. Yoko originally intended it to last 4 hours, but eventually whittled it to 52 minutes. The second of these so different Kenwood home movies was called Two Virgins, after the music they had made together in John's studio. Compared with the visuals that music would ultimately inspire, it was an innocently lyrical sequence of faces merging and separating, and hazy silhouettes wrapped in an embrace. What I was thinking about this is the stress of being a Beatle. John Lennon's, you know, one of the most important rock stars in history. And I think it's 68 at this point. I think it's 68. So he's got this demand. He's got to keep writing songs. And the songs not only have to be songs, they have to be different than all the other songs he's ever written. They have to be very appealing. And some of them have to be hits on the radio. And then Yoko, meanwhile, is high up in the avant-garde. She's a major fluxist, which is some branch of sort of semi-imaginary branch of the avant-garde. And she likewise has to put out stuff that's weird, but kind of appealing. And they're both under this pressure. And then they meet together and begin this collaboration, and they're both liberated, apparently, from their pressures of their individual lives. They start making things that these two films, which admittedly are much more like Yoko's work than like John's. And once they make them, this is my hypothesis, there's the moment that you escape stress, the moment you suddenly find an epiphany. There's a way out of this whole dead end of being a Beatle and writing all these songs. You know, I just read this book-length interview with John Lennon called Lennon Remembers. It was published in Rolling Stone in 1970. And John feels more or less trapped as a Beatle, I think, at this point. So he escapes, he's liberated, and then becomes the horrible feeling once you create these two films or create some new artifact, what are people going to think of this? And of course, they put out Two Virgins, the album famously, with them naked on the cover. So that was a lot for people to take from this famous Beatle. And suddenly, the escape from stress brings you new, higher stress. Suddenly, there must be a moment where John wakes up after putting out Two Virgins and he thinks, oh my God, have I made a fool of myself? You know, what is this? Is it any good? Is it bad? You know, am I just a crappy would-be avant-gardist? Or have I really stumbled into something? And I think that you escape stress for a moment and then bam, the boomerang hits you again. That's more or less my thesis about this.
2: Thank you.
0: Oh, you're welcome. And then there's my stress about Yoko, because, you know, I love Yoko. I met Yoko fairly recently and got to talk to her for 10 seconds. And I told her she's my favorite artist. But I've read so much about her that now I'm starting to doubt whether she's really great. Maybe she is kind of a con artist that has tricked me into thinking she's a genius. Maybe not. Maybe she is. So I sort of share in this, in the stress, in the possible humiliation, if it somehow could be proven for sure that Yoko is a fraud, that, you know, let's say she stole all her ideas from some anonymous, the equivalent of a ghostwriter, then who himself was a kind of errant drunk. And if I knew for sure that she was worthless, then I would be deeply humiliated. I mean, that's writing a whole book about how she's so much better than the Beatles. So I'm sort of implicated. There's a kind of a stress for me as well.
2: It's had like a little child, like the stress, the original stress is now incarnated into your stress.
0: Yeah, it's contagious.
2: You guys are joined in stress.
0: Yeah, and you know, and I mean the opposite of stress too.
2: Well, I mean, this is one question that I'd like to ask then, Sparrow, if I may, which is, where's the pain?
0: Yes, good question. The pain. Well, I mean, the pain is kind of crucial in the case of. At least of John Lennon. I think that Yoko is a little more unclear. She had this really aristocratic childhood. She, you know, her parents were super rich. And I read somewhere that she would have, there was one person in charge of just sweeping off the seat before she sat down. I mean, she was really treated like a princess. And, you know, that alone, I guess, would put you under stress. But I don't understand her. And then she breaks with her parents. Her parents cut off her inheritance. She's very rich, but they won't give her any money because she's married she married three guys. And I think the first two by her parents considered kind of loser artists. But, and then, you know, John had a very painful life where neither of his parents were around. He was raised by his aunt, who was pretty distant and formal, you know, almost a kind of parody of the English lace curtain, you know, propriety obsessed.
2: She's a real square, aunt. Huh?
0: I mean, as for me, I don't know. I guess the rebellion of Yoko sort of ties into my, you know, desire to revenge myself on my parents and the absolute, you know, iron certainties of their communist belief system to try to like, to do something that's deliberately meaningless, that deliberately breaks with history and with meaning. And then my anxiety about doing that, you know, it's the wrong thing to do. It's decadent, frivolous. But when I was like a teenager, I had this sort of girlfriend, Donna, and we went to Staten Island by ferry, paid a quarter, went to a little diner in St. George, I think is the neighborhood when you just get off the ferry. And there was just these old guys sitting around. And at that time on the jukebox, you could play this song Why, W-H-Y, Why, by Yoko. It was like the flip side of some, you know, John Lennon song. And it's just her, it's just Yoko singing the word why over and over again for 5 minutes, you know, to a pounding kind of proto-punk beat. And I put on this song, you know, it was pretty loud in this diner. And the guys just looked at me with utter contempt and rage, you know, and it was the, my, you know, the sort of lonely guy sitting in the diner. And this was my revenge on the world, you know. This was kind of the Yoko for me was kind of my weapon against everything I hated about my life, about my parents, about the world with all its rules and strictures and formal grammar.
2: Huh. Was the antidote.
0: Yeah, it was kind of the therapy. Solution.
2: Yeah.
0: Yeah, and it's and it is, you know, I don't know, maybe she was already doing the primal screen therapy with Janov, Arthur Janov. I don't know. I think she was screaming long before that. But
1: did John Lennon do the screen therapy as well?
0: Yeah, yeah, they did it together famously. And the first Lennon album is, which is called, I think, John Lennon / Plastic Ono Band, the one with Working Class Hero on it. And, you know, his first songs after the Beatles is he screams on it. You know, he does these kind of, what is it? Mama, don't go. Daddy, come home, or something like that. He screams over and over again. It's very poignant and tragic.
2: We'll close out today with a rendering of America by Yoko Ono and David Peel.
0: And John, there's a whole bunch of people.
2: Made in 1971, I think it is. Yeah, I'll give all that in the notes.
0: Maybe Elephant's Memory.
2: Anyway, this is Yoko and David Peel, etc. in America.

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0: Hello and welcome to the Scholar Circle, scholarcircle.org. I'm Maria Armudian. In this hour, since the Supreme Court overturned Roe v. Wade, reproductive rights advocates have turned to what is called medication abortion, particularly mifepristone, which is often prescribed via telehealth and through the mail. But mifepristone is also under attack, and a circuit court's opinion would block access. What is the future of medication abortion in the U.S.?
1: I'm Doug Becker. In 2022, the U.S. Supreme Court overturned

0: Roe v. Wade, which guaranteed the constitutional right to an abortion. But previously, the court had allowed pretty significant restrictions on abortions on kind of a state-by-state basis. And that made access really rather challenging to a large part of the country. So, in response to those restrictions, women had gained access through the use of prescription drugs or what's called medication abortion. And that involves two specific prescriptions, mifepristone and misoprostol. Misoprostol, excuse me. Last week, a federal court issued an order disallowing mifepristone to be prescribed via telehealth and then distributed by mail. And as we record today, this is on Thursday the 14th, we are awaiting a Supreme Court decision, expecting to rule on the federal court order. On today's show, we're going to take account as to the status of access to medication abortion, what it means for reproductive rights, and what it means for reproductive health, as well as sort of what's the state of the law on medication abortion. Today's topic, medication abortion. Our panel today is Rachel Rebusch. She is a professor of law at the University of Texas at Austin's School of Law. She's the author of Abortion Rights as Human Rights and the co-author of The New Abortion Battleground and Abortion Pills. And both of those she co-authored with David Cohen and Greer Donnelly. Carol Joffrey is professor in the Department of Obstetrics, Gynecology and Reproductive Sciences at the University of California, San Francisco. She's the author of Doctors of Conscience, The Struggle to Provide Abortion Before and After Roe v. Wade, and recently published as a co-author of After Dobbs, How the Supreme Court Ended Roe But Not Abortion. And her co-author with that one was David Cohen. And Natalie Fixmer O'Rise. She's the F. Wendell Miller Associate Professor of Communication Studies and also in Gender, Women's, and Sexuality Studies at the University of Iowa. She's the author of Homeland Maternity, U.S. Security Culture and the New Reproductive Regime, and Doing Gender, Queering Reproduction, Kin, and Care. And her co-author with that was Xiuyin Sharon Yam. Thank you all very much for joining us. Rachel Rebusch, I'm going to ask you our first question, which is, okay, the circuit court handed down a decision. What was that decision, and what is the status of medication abortion as of today as we await the Supreme Court decision?
1: So the Fifth Circuit is in the process of hearing a case taken by Louisiana suing the FDA. Louisiana is suing the FDA for removing a restriction on mifepristone, the first drug that you mentioned in a medication abortion. And that restriction required patients to pick up the drug in person at a healthcare facility, even though they could take it without any provider supervision. It was one of the only drugs in which that was the case. The FDA lifted that rule in 2021 and then permanently lifted it in 2023. And that's the subject of the litigation. It's also the subject of litigation that came before the Supreme Court a couple of years ago that was dismissed for lack of injury, lack of standing by the anti-abortion doctors that took the case. And it's also the subject of litigation by Texas and Florida suing the FDA, and by Missouri, Kansas, and Idaho have also sued the FDA, also to contest the FDA's decision to remove a restriction on mifepristone that requires it to be picked up in person. Removing that restriction in 2021 and permanently in 2023 is what allows telehealth for medication abortion and mailing medication abortion after its prescription. So Louisiana, in this case, the lower district court granted the request of the FDA to pause the litigation while it reviewed its decision to remove this in-person dispensation requirement. Basically, review whether or not telehealth for medication abortion is appropriate. We can talk about later the substantial evidence that shows that it is, but nevertheless, the FDA has committed to this review, and the district court agreed with the federal agency that courts shouldn't be hearing this case while the FDA is doing its own assessment of the evidence. Well, the Fifth Circuit disagreed, and that's where we are now. The appellate court in the Fifth Circuit reversed the district court's pause for the FDA and went even a step further and said, while this litigation is unfolding, we are going to essentially put back in place the in-person pickup requirement, which means healthcare providers can't prescribe mifepristone through telehealth. Distributors can't mail it to patients, as has been done for the last 5 years, and as had been done through different trials and studies that demonstrate the safety of mailed medication abortion.
0: Carol Joffre, then part of this, what Rachel was highlighting is there's been a little bit of an irony, I guess, or at least an interesting development in that since the Dobbs decision, there's actually been an increase in abortions in the United States, correct? And then and why is that?
2: That is correct. Why is that? That is a subject of David Cohn's and my recent book, Extraordinary Efforts on the Part of the Abortion Providing Community, Extraordinary Efforts by Abortion Funds that are helping women and other pregnancy capable people travel. There's been an enormous increase in travel from states where abortions are banned to states where it remains legal. And the third factor is a huge, huge infusion of money. We call it rage spending that happened right after the Dobbs decision. Now, this money has now dwindled off. I just saw something today that said there's been 1.1 million abortions in 2025, and that's still higher than before Dobbs. But with the money dwindling, people understandably are giving to other causes, including elections. Abortion is not so much in the forefront, although for junkies like us who today are awaiting what the Supreme Court will do, of course, we are still very involved. But I would also say that a huge part of explaining this increase is from telehealth. A telehealth accounts for 28% of all abortions, according to the most recent data. Work done by our guest Rachel Rebouchet and her colleagues David Cohn and Greer Donnelly helped lay the foundation for shield laws, which allow providers in legal states to send pills to women in states where abortion is banned. So the abortion providing community has been very creative in meeting the various challenges posed by Dobbs, but we'll see what happens with the Supreme Court. We'll see what becomes of telehealth. If the court takes away the option of telehealth abortions, it would have very serious consequences.
0: Yes, and Natalie Fixmer-Arise, I want to bring you in. And one of the things that I find particularly fascinating then is how the abortion debate is framed across society. So we've got questions, the legal questions, and we've got the questions about access, but there's quite a bit more going on with respect to abortion. And I know you've spoken about security culture and abortion. What do you see as at stake, other than the obvious stakes, which is women's access to reproductive health, about the abortion debate?
3: Thanks for having me. Yeah, as a scholar of reproductive justice, I think a lot about, and my work is about the cultural politics of reproduction, the ways that reproduction and sexuality and family and ideas about motherhood are really tightly policed and surveilled in service of a vision of nation, and specifically in service of maintaining a white supremacist state. And that has been true in the United States since prior to the founding of the US Republic as we know it today. So there's lots of different work that traces this, but looking at like how has motherhood been imagined as a vehicle for the nation, and how has controlling motherhood and family functioned in service of that vision of nation? And so And I can offer a couple of like historic examples, but when you think about like early on in the US Republic, wealthy white women, instead of being offered enfranchisement, were offered instead motherhood, and they were expected to birth children to inherit this fledgling nation, to birth white children. And the ways that laws defined enslavement ensured that white women's children would be born free, which also contributed to the way that white women's fidelity to their white husbands and laws around interracial marriage, restricting interracial marriage, ensured that there would not be a growing free population of people of color. And then it also enabled white men's rape of enslaved Black women, which ensured the reproduction of enslaved labor and the establishment of white wealth across generations. And that's, it's an early example. But even in the 20th, if we look at the 20th century, white women had to get permission slips from husbands, had to get, jump through elaborate hoops to gain access to things like birth control and sterilization. And the opposite was true for many poor communities, communities of color, queer folks, disabled folks who were often forcibly sterilized by the state. And so, when you when you scale back, and look at the restrictions around reproductive rights and dignity, what you see is a pattern of coercion and control that tends to kind of ebb and flow or simultaneously with panics over population. And you're seeing a lot of that today, like fears over white demographic decline. You're hearing a lot of xenophobia on the right, and abortion restrictions have a long history, a long patterned history of being paired with fears over white racial decline.
0: And Natalie, I just want to follow that up then, because you hear a lot, particularly from this administration, though there's a historic context about the need for to have more children. I mean, you made the reference to, so-called replacement theory. But so, is it best to view the attempts of the state to try to control reproductive rights, at least in part, if not largely, to try to ensure that having children is being framed as a security question?
3: Absolutely. If you look, the Heritage Foundation just published a report in January, and it's gotten some press. Their kind of follow-up to Project 2025 is called Saving America by Saving the Family. And it is a lengthy and detailed report that pairs the kind of restrictions around reproduction alongside things like the shoring up of the nuclear family, limitations on state supports, right? Attacks on poor families, working class families. And so all of these things are coordinated and aimed at ensuring that certain wealthy white families are enabled in their reproduction and supported in reproducing themselves, and punishing families who don't serve that vision.
0: You listen to Scholar Circle, scholarcircle.org. I'm Doug Becker. Today's topic is medication abortion, the legal challenges, and the legal status of medication abortion in light of the Fifth Circuit Court's decision to limit access to the medications necessary. Our panel today is Rachel Rebershaw. She's from the University of Texas Austin School of Law, Carol Joffrey. She's from the University of California at San Francisco, and Natalie Fixmer Arise from the University of Iowa. And Rachel, then, in light of what broadly, this question, certainly what Natalie had raised here, one of the responses to the Fifth Circuit Court's decision was, okay, well, there's two drugs that are used traditionally in medication abortion, mifepristone and misoprostol. Only mifepristone was affected, and you could, their medication abortion is still available via misoprostol. So, if mifepristone is in fact no longer available via telehealth, but misoprostol is that a resolution? So, therefore, this is not as big of a deal as perhaps it could be.
1: So just to be clear, mifepristone is still available through telehealth right now, this minute. Because what the Supreme Court did is it said, hold up, Fifth Circuit, we are going to hear the arguments of the parties and decide whether or not your unilateral order to end telehealth across the country should stay in place. So, right now, until the Supreme Court says differently, medication abortion is unchanged. And that's mifepristone, misoprostol, two drug regimen taken together, which is the gold standard for medication abortion. But you're absolutely right. Mifepristone is the only drug that is approved by the FDA to terminate a pregnancy. Misoprostol also can terminate a pregnancy, but it is approved for a different use. It is approved by the FDA to treat ulcers. So it is prescribed, as lots of drugs are prescribed off-label with mifepristone to complete a medication abortion. If mifepristone were to, if the, if an FDA restriction precluded people, particularly manufacturers and distributors, from promoting the drug as available through telehealth or being mailed by a pharmacy, an online pharmacy or otherwise. The restriction at play, I just want to, also put on the table, also allowed certified pharmacies to dispense the drug, like CVS and Walgreens and the like. That would go away as well. But were that to happen, were the most dramatic result to occur, misoprostol can effectively and safely end a pregnancy without mifepristone. It's been used the world over in various countries to end pregnancies. Mifepristone and misoprostol together, again, as I said, the gold standard, but providers could shift. And I think some did in the brief interim where it wasn't clear what the standard was for telehealth in the wake of the Fifth Circuit's order to prescribe and have mailed misoprostol alone. And so pills aren't going to go away. People are going to pivot. I mean, Carol and David's book, After Dobbs, shows this beautifully that in the wake of overturning Roe v. Wade, providers change, people change, funders change, patients change, but they all pivoted. And as you know, as just mentioned, abortion is still happening and in increased numbers in this country. Now, I think access would change. No one is arguing that it would be ideal or that it would be preferred to move to misoprostol only, but people would. And so that highlights the other strategies and other challenges in courts and outside of courts that are trying to stop mailed pills, full stop.
0: And Carol, my understanding is misoprostol can be used, but it actually causes quite a bit more pain. And so, first of all, is that true? And what could we potentially expect with respect to access to medication abortion?
2: Pain complications, are very variable, very subjective. It is the case that both regimes cause a certain amount of cramping. Some people experience diarrhea, some nausea. It is reported that misoprostol alone actually causes somewhat more, not dramatically more, but somewhat more discomfort. But on the other hand, as Rachel already has said, I mean, it's been used all over the world for many years. Excuse me, misoprostol alone has been used successfully for many years. I should also point out that mifepristone is also used in miscarriage management and in many obstetrical conditions. At this point, what we are worrying about is telehealth. As was already mentioned, the FDA is conducting a study to with a potential outcome of banning, or I should say, withdrawing at the earlier FDA approval of mifepristone. That would be a disaster. And that would be also just an extraordinary example of, quote, junk science. Mifepristone has been used in this country since 2000. Millions of women have used it. There's literally 100 studies showing the safety of this drug. And as with so much else about abortion, this is all politics. RFK Jr. authorizing this study, this study which already has been done 100 times, is absurd. and nothing but abortion politics.
0: A quick follow-up then. It's been used since 2000 here. It was used in Europe quite a bit before that, right?
2: That's right. It was approved in France in 1981. So by the time it came to the United States, we were, by the time it came to the United States, we already had almost 20.

0: way down in the weeds of, of how this drug, I mean, the anti-abortion movement threatened to boycott the drug company. And I mean, there was all kinds of issues. At one point, France was did not approve it, or approved it, then withdrew the approval. And then at a very famous event happened, the a meeting of obstetricians and gynecologists were meeting. They had an annual meeting in Brazil, as I recall, and the French minister said, "This drug is the moral property of women. We have to approve it." And so that's how it happened in France.
1: And then, Natalie, it seems then, in sort of watching this, that Carol talked about junk science, talked about, a number of these restrictions, all seem to basically serve the interest of trying to deny women access to abortions. So women could just use misoprostol until they come after that, because it seems like this is a pretty long ongoing campaign to try to ensure that women do not have access to abortion.
2: Absolutely. I think one of the important, the way I would summarize this is simply to say that when it comes to trying to ban mifepristone, the cruelty, the chaos, the confusion, and the control is the point. As my colleagues were saying, misoprostol is not going anywhere. And the misoprostol only regimen is up to 95% effective. Now you have to take three times more misoprostol if you're taking it alone, if you do not have mifepristone, right? And so the side effects, as Carol was saying, are going to be much more intense. But when you look at safety, when you talk about like the actual science, right? Medication abortion is safe. It's effective. It's the most common abortion method in the US. In the US, it's been around for since 2000. It is safer than Viagra, a colonoscopy, and it is 14 times safer than childbirth because in the United States, we have one of the highest pregnancy-related mortality rates in the like wealthy world. We have the highest in the like wealthy industrialized world. And the racial disparities are really profound. Nationwide, Black women are 3 to 4 times more likely to die of pregnancy-related complications than their white peers. And here in my home state of Iowa, it's actually 6 times more likely. And so we know that when it comes, this is not about health and safety. This is certainly not about reproductive health and rights. We know that abortion bans kill people. It's the deprivation of critical life-saving care. So when we look at these the attempts to restrict access to medication abortion, I think the other piece of this, if it's not about health and safety, and it certainly isn't, it's about the confusion because, the misoprostol only regimen will continue to be offered. It would be harder to restrict because it's used in many other ways, including, ulcers, arthritis, as my colleagues mentioned, and in including like inducing labor and preventing postpartum hemorrhage. So there's lots of uses for misoprostol, but the headlines are going to read medication abortion is banned, and that is going to create an environment where people don't know what their options are, where people are afraid to ask because the criminalization of pregnancy loss was true even before the Dobbs decision, and of course now we're living in a world where numerous states have outright bans on abortion.
1: Carol, I want to circle back then, because since what Natalie raised here is kind of a question about the practice, because the most recent publication that you and David Cohen have released suggests that since Dobbs, there's really a doubling down a lot of actors to ensure that women have access to abortion. How chilling would it be if read medication abortion is now illegal? Would you expect that you would see a decrease, or would you expect this ironic increase that we had seen as a result of the Dobbs decision?
0: Well, I think we're talking about two different things.
1: Okay.
0: We on the what I mean, what's immediately, literally before the court this hour, and they're already late, is whether telehealth can take place. They're not at this moment talking about banning abortion. I mean, the RFK study may possibly lead to this. Oh, they breaking news.

0: Natalie is just telling us that they just issued a stay. And maybe we can go back to this question, Doug. I'll say very quickly that no one is at this moment litigating getting rid of mifepristone. It may happen, but I think I'd like to turn it over back, if okay with you, Doug, back to Rachel, who can comment on what just happened.
1: Actually, what we'll do, we're going to take a quick break here and we can kind of, all get caught up because what has happened is literally as we record, the Supreme Court has issued a stay. So we'll take a quick break, and when we come back, we're going to talk about that stay. We're also going to talk about what it means to with the use of mail for these prescription drugs, and revisit an issue that's been talked about quite a bit. We're going to talk a bit about the Comstock Act.
2: When we come back, the Supreme Court has ordered a stay on telehealth and mifepristone for now. What does its decision mean, and will it stand? Stay with us.

0: This is the Scholar Circle, scholarcircle.org. I'm Maria Armudian. With the Supreme Court's decision to stay a lower court's decision to block telehealth access to abortion medication mifepristone, access to medical abortion is still available. But will that decision stand? What exactly is the stay decision, and what is the future for medication abortions? Doug Becker explores.
1: I'm Doug Becker. On today's show, we're talking about access to medication abortion. Actually, literally, as we record here on Thursday the 14th, the Supreme Court has issued a stay in the in this decision. We'll talk a bit about that and delve into some other issues. Today, our Rachel Ribbishaw. She is from the University of Texas's Austin's School of Law. Carol Joffrey. She is from the University of California, San Francisco, and the Department of Obstetrics, Gynecology, and Reproductive Sciences. And Natalie Fixmer Arise. She is from the Department of Communication Studies and Gender, Women, and Sexuality Studies from the University of Iowa. And Rachel, I know it's kind of a challenge since you literally just got the word. But what are some of your initial reactions to the court's decision to issue a stay?
2: It's just happened in the last few minutes, and the result is that it'll go back to the Fifth Circuit to decide the case. Probably as a full court. But while they do that, while this litigation moves through the Fifth Circuit and probably ultimately to the Supreme Court again, mifepristone stays as it is, and telehealth for medication abortion stays as it was, legal, available as male medication abortion too. And that doesn't change anything about anything that was said in this program about misoprostol. But it looks like there are strong dissents from Justices Alito and Thomas, who would have had the Fifth Circuit's order go into place and had telehealth for medication abortion paused. You know, I think I'm not surprised because this is, I think, the rational decision. This order from the Fifth Circuit upended the status quo overnight, not based on evidence, not based on FDA judgment, but based on, as Carol suggested, based on factors that were not rooted in scientific or medical judgment. And that's been true for mifepristone's story at a lot of points in its history. But, you know, it makes sense as the district court, who, you know, has some sympathy for Louisiana's argument, it makes sense to say, let's pause this. Let's not upend the entire system while this litigation makes its way through court. We haven't mentioned yet that there's a district court in Hawaii that issued a decision which held the opposite, that the FDA had been too restrictive, had not considered the right factors, or had not considered the burdens that its restrictions on mifepristone place on patients and on the healthcare system, and directed the FDA to keep in place the restriction it had for now, including allowing telehealth, the guidelines it has for its safety, while it reconsidered whether or not to lift them. So, you know, if this order were to go into effect, there would not only just be confusion and chaos and the like, but there would also be two federal district courts saying completely opposite things and telling the FDA to do opposite things. So this is the only order that makes sense.
1: Absolutely, that makes sense. You know, as well, Carol, there's been a lot talked about with respect to telehealth, and I know that the reporting on this had highlighted that telehealth has become such a popular way for the for these prescriptions. But my understanding that happened during the pandemic when telehealth just broadly became much more popular. So is it fair to say the popularity of telehealth here isn't really an abortion issue? It's really a healthcare delivery issue.
3: Well, you're right. I mean, during the pandemic, telehealth in general exploded and has by and large proved very well. Now, some states, of course, I mean, the most conservative ones. So, for example, before Dobbs, abortion remained legal in Texas, they still banned telehealth. But just to back up, Doug, when mifepristone became approved by the FDA in 2000, there were stricter regulations put in place. The drug was only approved up through 7 weeks of pregnancy. Now it's 12, 13, 14. There was an in-person requirement, and the same had been true in France. And that's because the drug was new. No one really knew exactly over the long term how it would work. So this is very common in the world of drugs and new medications. Over time, as you get more familiarity, as you get more data on the safety, typically regulations will loosen. Some drugs that used to be only prescription only now are available over the counter. So during the pandemic, when many other drugs that had previously been in person only, restrictions were loosened. Pro-choice medical wing petitioned the FDA to allow not in person, to allow telehealth. When Trump was still president, they said no. When Biden came in, a different FDA said yes. So that's how the whole telehealth thing happened. And as I said earlier, telehealth now accounts for 28% of all abortions taking place in the United States. If you combine the telehealth ones and the people who are still getting medication abortion drugs at a brick and mortar clinic, we're talking two-thirds of all abortions now in the United States use medication abortion.
1: And Rachel, I know we're going to lose you in just a couple of minutes. I wanted to make sure to ask you of this. We've spoken a lot about telehealth, but there's another issue that was tied into this, and that is the mailing of medications, the use of the postal service, and so whether or not you have to go into a drugstore to be able to get the medication or it can be mailed to you. That certainly seems to be changing it, but there's been this attempt, at least some talk about an attempt to try to block that through something called the Comstock Act. First of all, what is the Comstock Act, and how does that affect this question of having the medication mailed to you?
2: So the Comstock Act is an act that was passed in 1873, and it has been out of use for the last 100 years. It's a vice law that was intended to police, lewd, lascivious, immoral, under the terms of the act, materials. So pornography at that time, birth control, and anything that would procure or produce an abortion. Parts of that law have been repealed, parts of it stay on the book, but it's, as I said, not been enforced in 100 years. It was never enforced as an abortion ban, and it was widely misused, but leading to its public backlash and then a series of federal court decisions that really narrowed its focus in the 20s and 30s. All that to say, groups like the Heritage Foundation have for a while now been calling on courts and the administration to enforce the Comstock Act as if it was an abortion ban for 2026. And this has bubbled up in the litigation against the FDA. It's bubbled up in a litigation taken by individuals against providers in different states. And it's been part of now what we're seeing in Justice Thomas's dissent in today's Supreme Court order, where he is effectively calling on groups to redirect their attention to Comstock and away from the FDA. Now, I might be paraphrasing, I might get that wrong, so apologies to anyone listening if I did that badly, but Comstock plays a big role in that dissent. And so it would, if it is enforced in the ways that groups like the Heritage Foundation or Project 2025 intend, it would ban mailing anything, pills, equipment, anything related to the procurement of abortion. And since most things move through the mail for clinics, for providers, whether or not they're providing a procedural abortion or a medication abortion, the hope is that it would shut down the mail and then shut down abortion provision by making it so very complicated to provide an abortion under the threat of federal criminal law.
1: And Rachel, I know you've got to you're going to have to go, especially with this with the decision on the stay. But before you go, could you give us a few words with the stay? The current status remains that status. How important is that stay going forward? What should we take from that?
2: Yeah, I would just say the one thing I wouldn't mind adding is that the Fifth Circuit's order is stayed for now, and that's a good thing because in a time of intense dispute, as we're seeing in all this litigation against the FDA, as we see in the FDA's purported review of mifepristone, to have the legality of how you distribute a drug flicker is really, as I said, unprecedented and creates a lot of chill, a lot of confusion, a lot of chaos. And so that is not the moment we're in now with this stay, but it's worth noting that these are one of many attacks on the FDA and of this rule. Comstock is another. And we've talked a lot about the pivot of providers using misoprostol only, but were the FDA to be asked to reinstate this restriction, just it's worth bearing in mind a couple of things. That is a process governed by statute. It's a complicated process. It's not a light switch. It doesn't go on and off. And so there will be process that attaches to relabeling and rewriting the restrictions for the most studied drug, one of the most studied drugs in the United States. The FDA has enforcement discretion to try to damp down and to deal with the change that happens in the aftermath of a drug's change. So I'm just, I and the FDA will be sued for a change in rules because that will make it subject to administrative law and the bar from an agency acting arbitrarily or capriciously. So there's a lot still here. And, I think that's worth bearing in mind as we think about what's to come.
1: Thank you, us, so very much. We're losing Rachel for the last little part of this conversation, but thank you, so much for those insights. You're listening to Scholar Circle, scholarcircle.org. I'm Doug Becker. We're talking about medication abortion, the current status of mifepristone, misoprostol, and telehealth, and the drugs by mail, prescription drugs by mail. Our guest today, Rachel Rebershaw. She's from the University of Texas Austin School of Law, Carol Joffrey from the University of California, San Francisco, and Natalie Fixmer-Oriz of the University of Iowa. And Carol, I wanted to ask you, the FDA has a new head, and at least part of the explanation as to why he was kind of forced out was because he wasn't aggressive enough at trying to outlaw mifepristone. Are you concerned with the with a new direction with the FDA and the possibility that all of this could become rendered moot if the FDA just pulls the approval of these two drugs?
3: Listen, with the Trump administration, I am always concerned, no matter who they put in. But yes, I'm concerned. Now, I should say two things. One, the actual study by RFK of the safety of mifepristone, which we've already discussed is ridiculous, given 100 studies already showing safety. The Trump administration, it's widely known, has asked RFK to postpone that study till after the election, knowing full well that if before the midterms the Trump administration presides over the banning of mifepristone, it would be another electoral disaster for them. I mean, that's one thing to say. The other thing I want to say very quickly and make sure your listeners understand that even if mifepristone ultimately is banned, even if the Comstock law that Rachel just talked about begins to be enforced, I mean, even if there's no longer any real legal abortion in the United States, there still will exist a possibility to get pills from the internet, from overseas. Most of these so far have proved to be safe. There will may well be legal risks for women who take advantage of this. It's a complicated question, but I do want people to understand that they can't, in this internet world we live in, they can't ultimately just ban every pill from coming into the United States.
1: No, absolutely. And Natalie, I wanted to delve into your research in a little more depth than we have so far. And that is, a lot of times when we think about the abortion discourse, it gets framed as either a right of privacy, and I think that's issues like being able to mail medications for, you know, for medication abortion. Certainly, a right of privacy question comes in, and of course, equality of women has always been a framing. But your research really highlights something that I find particularly fascinating. And that's how much of politics within the US and even possibly internationally is really about the state and often male-driven, you know, male-controlled states trying to control women's bodies or trying to control bodies through sexuality. Could you speak to that question and the importance of framing the abortion debate around that question about control, you know, about control of bodies and male domination in contrast to necessarily just a right of privacy?
4: Yeah, I think that for me, I have to give a shout out. Before I got my PhD, I worked as a community organizer in the US South around issues of reproductive rights. I helped to organize for the 2004 March for Women's Lives, and I was really transformed by the work that I was doing in collaboration with women of color in the United States who spearheaded the reproductive justice movement. And so when I draw a lot of inspiration from that movement and from the scholars and activists who identify with reproductive justice, and reproductive justice cannot be reduced to abortion rights, absolutely not. But reproductive justice is about four pillars. It's about the right to have a child, the right not to have a child, the right to parent the children that we have in safe and sustainable environments, and the right to sexual pleasure and bodily autonomy. And in those four pillars, you can see how expansive that framework is. And so, and that's a very, when we think about abortion rights in the context of reproductive justice, it's one piece of a very big puzzle, one piece of a very broad movement for social justice, and for gender justice, and certainly can't be reduced to a right of privacy, or a right to privacy. And the through line that you name about reproductive control, reproductive violence being the very thing that feminist activists have long organized against. You can see that kind of control. My work is broadly about like how people have fought against that form of control, and it is tethered to nation. And you can see a couple of examples that are in the headlines today beyond abortion rights. I would invite folks to think about like the forced sterilization in ICE detention centers that Dawn Wooten blew the whistle on a few years back, or to think about movements against family separation at the US-Mexico border, or even the way that in the last few years we've seen bans on gender-affirming care. Gender-affirming care, abortion is gender-affirming care. And to give it a little bit more kind of concrete detail, the attacks on gender-affirming care for children, it's not lost on me that, the policing of reproduction really relies on a stable sex gender binary. And so when you look at how the right really attacked gender-affirming care for children, violently interfering with young people's reproductive and their parents, right? Their parents who are seeking out health care that would be in accordance with the guidelines provided by pediatric, largely regarded as best practices by by the pediatric profession. So when you look at these interferences with young people's reproductive and physiological development, part of what was fueling all of those attacks and continues to fuel those attacks is cultural panics over white young people who were specifically refusing female sex assignment. And so when you think about that kind of policing, right? Again, what could prove more threatening to the future of the white nation state than a refusal to be tethered to some sort of biological sex or gender assignment? So I think about reproductive justice and control and the ways that it reflects patriarchy, white supremacy in that lens, through that lens.
1: And so, is it fair to say, and I'm thinking in particular, your second book, when you talk about, queering reproduction, that really at the core of whether it's, the question about abortion or reproductive justice, it's really at its core the right to control, the right to control your own reproductive destiny, the right to control your body, and a state's seeming insistence, particularly here in the United States, the seeming insistence on attempting to control bodies, to where whether it's the abortion debate, whether it's the bathroom debates, or access to gender affirming care, at its core is our own personal autonomy over our body versus the state's attempts to try to control it.
4: Well said. I don't know if you wanted me to elaborate, but yeah, that's after I wrote my first book, which was about like the surveillance and policing of pregnancy in you under the kind of US Homeland Security regime, I really wanted to write something that was a little more hopeful. And so I was interested in, my question was, if motherhood is imagined as this vehicle of the nation, then how what are the other ways that we might imagine parenting and family and kin in ways that expand our templates, our blueprints for how we could live together in more just communities, right? Because there's so much division and fracturing, and the nuclear family is intensely privatized in a way that, Jessica Clark is a sociologist, and she said this really well. In other countries, they have social safety nets, and in the US, we have women, right? And so part of like the evisceration of our social safety net, the very few that we've had in the United States, and the ways that we place that kind of labor, care labor on women, on mothers, on the nuclear family, the way it's privatized, is a reproductive justice issue. And so I was interested, I have been interested in some of my more recent scholarship in how are people reimagining family and kin in ways that can offer us more like just templates for living in the world together.
1: We just have a couple of minutes left. Carol, I'm going to give you the last word then. It seems like that the narrative here is the statement is making these attempts to try to control access to medication, abortion, control access to all forms of abortion, reproductive health, and that your narrative, particularly in the most recent book, one of resistance. And so I guess the question is, how much should we expect continued resistance as a result of the attempts of the state to try to control?
3: Well, we've seen a tremendous amount of resistance recently, not abortion or reproduction specific, but if you think of the No Kings marches, if you think of the numerous acts of resistance against the Trump administration, for example, what we're seeing now, the pushback in red states about big, warehouses for immigrants. These things are all connected. These social movements feed on each other. When I go to a No Kings march, I wear a t-shirt calling, for reproductive, rights and justice. So we will still see resistance. I mean, but there'll be two steps forward, one step back. And let me just say finally, there's really two narratives post-Dobbs. One narrative, which Doug, you've referenced, is some very surprisingly, the number of abortions actually went up, and we discussed why. The enormous mobilization, the success of the resistance. On the other hand, there's another narrative. Women who are healthy enough to travel, who have computers and therefore know how to locate an abortion fund, they have been able to go from a red state to a state where they can get an abortion. Who has really, really suffered since Dobbs? And we have to, even though it's not upbeat, we have to acknowledge them, are the very sick women and people who have pregnancy emergencies. They're having an ectopic pregnancy, which is life-threatening. They have congestive heart failure. And what we're seeing with women in these situations, we're seeing just egregious treatment in states like Texas, which can send you to jail for 100 years if you're an abortion provider who does a quote illegal abortion. In Alabama, you go to jail for 99 years. So what we're seeing is women literally dying, and no surprise, disproportionately, these are women of color. Black women, Latina women, some white women. ProPublica has done an extraordinary job of documenting this. If listeners want to learn more, just go to ProPublica. They have a series on abortion after Dobbs. So it's in social movements with resistance, there's always victories, there's always defeats. It's a very, very complicated environment now, facing people of reproductive age with respect to abortion and other services. There'll be some victories, and I also fear there'll be some defeats.
1: Yeah, it's there's no silver lining in the lack of access to reproductive health and reproductive care,
3: Right.
1: but we can always take at least some degree of solace in the fact that people are resisting. We've been talking about medication abortion, the access to drugs, mifepristone, misoprostol, and the status of abortion, the future of abortion, whether it's medication abortion or abortions in the United States. The panel today has been Rachel Rebusch. She is professor of law at the University of Texas Austin School of Law. She's the author of Abortion Rights as Human Rights and co-author of The New Abortion Battleground and Abortion Pills. And for those have been with David Cohen and Greer Donnelly. Carol Joffrey, she's professor in the Department of Obstetrics, Gynecology, and Reproductive Sciences at the University of California, San Francisco. She's the author of Doctors of Conscience, The Struggle to Provide Abortion Before and After Roe v. Wade, and the co-author of After Dobbs, How the Supreme Court Ended Roe, But Not Abortion. Her co-author, also David Cohen. And Natalie Fixmer Arise, she's the F. Wendell Miller Associate Professor of Communication Studies and Gender, Women, and Sexuality Studies at the University of Iowa. She's the author of Homeland Maternity, U.S. Security Culture and the New Reproductive Regime, and Doing Gender Justice, Queering Reproduction, Kin, and Care, the latter co-authored with Shiyin Sharon Yam. I want to thank you so much for sharing your time, your expertise, and your commitment on this extremely important issue. Thank you so much for joining us.
0: And that's it for today's program. Thank you for listening. 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

0: 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On July 17, 2021, California Family Counseling Network, Incorporated, licensee of KCPK-LP FM 106.9, Pine Mountain Club, California, filed an application with the Federal Communications Commission for renewal of its license. Members of the public wishing to view this application or obtain information about how to file comments and petitions can visit www.fcc.gov/station-search and search in the list of KCPK-LP's filed applications.
1: Thank you for joining me for Mastery Mindset, my new series of talks on positive psychology. My name is Natalie Sadikian. I'm an integrative life coach, which means I help people to make positive changes in the areas of emotional, mental, physical, or spiritual wellness. I do my best to enhance people's ability to make wise decisions and achieve goals. In these talks, we'll balance theory with practice. You'll learn psychological principles and strategies to formulate a vision for the future that is aligned with your values. I hope to inspire you to become more creative, reach your potential in life, and begin to impact this world positively. Hello, everyone. Today I will start with a general description of our program. Then we'll move to the science of happiness. And in our last part, I will share with you one of the best ways to increase your feeling of happiness. If you are curious about conscious and unconscious mental processes that influence how we interpret life, and if you have a desire to learn how the mind works, stay tuned to our program. We will access powerful personal development teachings that are available today. If you wish to make positive changes in your life, you don't have to spend years studying classical psychology. In our talks, we'll give you a wide range of practical ideas that you will be able to apply in your day-to-day life. You will learn how to communicate and achieve personal growth using new valuable life skills to improve every aspect of your well-being. We will cover topics that will help you to take control over your feelings and emotions, to set clear goals and develop a step-by-step plan of execution, to learn the best way to eliminate distractions and focus on your life mission, to be more productive in every aspect of your life, to find creative ways to update your learned patterns of behavior, and much more. Your mind shapes your reality and interprets its meaning. Evaluating your own behaviors and fostering new ones might bring positive changes into your life, as you will see that your perceptions, beliefs, emotions, and behaviors connected to them are linked to your everyday outcomes. For example, if we improve our relationship with ourselves, let's say eliminating self-doubt, we can improve our interactions with others. Happiness isn't just about feeling good or having positive emotions. It's also an ability to deal with difficulties in life, to feel involved in your community, to recognize your own strengths, and to perceive the life you are living as one that is meaningful. Most of us know a lot about how to take care of our physical health. We need to do physical exercises, eat healthy food, take a shower, etc. We might choose not to do it, but when we get some physical problem, at least we remember what to do in the future to keep ourselves healthier. However, most of us know much less about how to take care of our mental health. When at some point in life we get personal, family, or social problems, we usually don't know how to deal with them. Instead of applying some psychological knowledge and skills, we become stressed, unhappy, or even desperate. I believe that if psychology was taught to every child at every school, we would have had less problems with aggressive behavior, alcohol, drugs, and suicide. Let's hope that at some point psychology will find its way to a larger audience, as it is an effective tool in the fight against fears, relationship problems, conflicts with oneself, and the outside world. By the way, psychology, the study of the soul, became behavioral science in the early 1890s and gradually lost its original meaning. Not long ago, the structure of psychological science could be described by listing its main sections in a few lines. But now, it is better to depict it as a mighty tree growing on the soil of theory under the sky of practice, the influence of which activates the growth of its branches. And the number of these branches is already approaching 100. Since the beginning of this century, a new branch of psychology has become quite popular. It was called up to solve the main problem in psychology of the 20th century. At that time, there were hundreds of studies of anger, but no studies of gratitude. There were thousands of studies of fear and anxiety, but no systematic scientific studies of compassion. The psychologists knew a lot about what makes couples divorce, but they didn't know much about what makes them happy. In 1998, Dr. Martin Seligman addressed the American Psychological Association to remind that the original task of psychology was to make life better for all people, not just the mentally ill. So, Dr. Seligman's appeal to professionals started a new area in psychology, now called positive psychology. Dr. Seligman's research led to a revolutionary understanding of what makes people flourish. Flourish is the name of his book that encouraged me to apply for my master's degree a few years ago. I recommend this book to all my friends and clients. I also recommend it to you. As I mentioned earlier, our talks will combine psychological concepts with some coaching secrets that I use in my practice. They will help you to learn new skills to improve your well-being and find the right balance in your life. The only prerequisite to your success in our collaboration is your willingness to do the work. And I encourage you to give yourself a chance. Sometimes people call positive psychology the science of happiness, as happiness is one of its main concepts. And one of the main goals of positive psychology is to help people find their own pathways to become happier. We all want to be happy. And science shows that happiness not only feels great, but also predicts better physical health. However, research shows that people who pursue happiness as a value become less happy and more disappointed with their lives and even depressed. No matter how good the idea of happiness sounds, chasing it makes us unhappy. In different times, in different countries, the answer to the question, what is happiness, changed. While we quickly look back at the most interesting ideas of the past, I invite you to think about what happiness means to you. Philosophers, poets, theologians, scientists, economists, and psychologists have been trying to give their interpretation of happiness. The great Chinese philosopher Confucius, who lived about 2,500 years ago, wrote that happiness was in enhancing the welfare of others. In Buddhism, an old Eastern tradition, an emphasis is placed on kindness, the welfare of others, and compassion. The present leader of Buddhist tradition, the Dalai Lama, expressed its position as following. If you want others to be happy, practice compassion. If you want to be happy, practice compassion. There was a lot of discussion about happiness in Greek philosophy. The ancient Greeks thought that happiness could be found at the end of life when you are summing up the things that you've given to the world. Thinking about happiness, Aristotle came up with an idea called the principle of moderation. He suggests that moderation of our passions, emotions, and mental tendencies is a pathway to happiness. Some of you may be aware of Hinduist approaches coming from India that happiness is found in the freedom from desiring the wrong things. The Japanese mindset connects happiness to relations with the community or duty. So the Eastern thinkers were sure that happiness may not be about your own personal pleasure. One of the European philosophical approaches shared a hedonistic viewpoint of happiness. It's the idea that happiness is found in all the sensory pleasures and the absence of pain. In the 18th and 19th century, utilitarianism found happiness in actions that increase the welfare of as many people as possible. Thomas Jefferson wrote that the government must guarantee the rights of life, liberty, and the pursuit of happiness. Nowadays, the Western mindset and idea of happiness is more about freedom and achievement, a kind of self-gratification. One of the modern specialists in the field of happiness is Tal Ben-Shahar. In his book, Happier No Matter What, instead of chasing happiness, he invites us to become anti-fragile. He means that accepting and embracing painful emotions is an important part of a happy life. He also speaks about the multidimensional nature of happiness, presenting its five elements, which are included in the acronym SPIRE. S is for spiritual, finding purpose and meaning in what you are doing in life. Mindfulness elevates our experiences to higher levels of existence. P, physical, taking care of your body with proper food and exercises and remembering about its connection to the mind. I, intellectual, learning new things, being curious promotes healthy and happy attitudes to life. R is for relational. Research has shown that the quality time we spend with people we care about and who care about us is the number one predictor of people's happiness. We need to remember that the relationship with others is largely based on our relationship with ourselves. E is for emotional. This part is about our ability to balance our feelings and emotions. How to develop positive emotions and help ourselves to enjoy them for longer periods of time instead of ruining our well-being with negativity. Danny Kahneman, the Nobel Prize winner, says that happiness is based on how we felt in the most intense point of our experiences and what we remember about that. He analyzes happiness and life satisfaction without giving preference to any of them. He suggests that life satisfaction is largely driven by comparisons with other people. And it rises in direct proportion to how much money one has. Happiness, according to him, is affected by money only when it's lacking. Poverty brings misery and suffering, but above the level of income that satisfies basic needs, happiness does not increase with wealth. Now let's move to the practical part of our session. In positive psychology research, gratitude is consistently associated with greater happiness. The benefits from practicing gratitude extend from our psychological to physiological well-being. Gratitude can change our life because it is the most powerful source of inspiration that we can tap into when we simply just stop and pay attention to the simplistic beauty and miracle of life. Gratitude has positive lasting effects on the brain. When a person feels gratitude, the brain structure actually changes. Gratitude actually creates new neural pathways in the medial prefrontal cortex of the brain. Repeated practice strengthens our ability to revisit positive experiences and their emotional benefits over time. Gratitude boosts our immune system. Feeling grateful increases our optimism, and optimism boosts our immunity by increasing our red blood cell count. It promotes better sleep and lower levels of stress, two key factors in healthy immune function. Gratitude reduces stress, anxiety, and depression. Because when we feel grateful, our brain releases dopamine, serotonin, and oxytocin. There is evidence that a sustained gratitude practice decreases the symptoms of depression over time. Gratitude promotes long-lasting positivity. And as we express gratitude, the pervasive negative thinking that plagues many of our minds becomes less. The more we practice appreciating our lives, the easier it will become to feel content no matter what situations arise. Gratitude strengthens relationships. Studies show that when we are feeling grateful, it benefits people around us. Our empathy is enhanced. We want to spread positivity to others and be more generous. Gratitude reduces chronic pain. The Journal of Health Psychology published one study where participants who expressed gratitude reported less inflammation, fatigue, and anxiety. Also, the mental benefits of practicing more appreciation and positivity reduce psychological stress. Gratitude improves our sleep, whether it's intrusive, anxious thoughts or pain keeping you up at night. Feeling grateful before bed can help. According to Professor Robert Emmons, a leading expert in the psychology of gratitude and the author of the book, Thanks, How Practicing Gratitude Can Make You Happier, focusing on what you are thankful for just a few minutes before bedtime can provide better sleep. Relaxing our minds and reducing negative thinking comes the nervous system, allowing us to fully enter rapid eye movement and get good rest throughout the night. Gratitude helps us live mindfully. The National Science Foundation reports that out of our 12,000 to 50,000 daily thoughts, roughly 80% of them are negative. And negative thinking takes us out of the joys of the present moment. Developing the ability to notice the beauty around us and be thankful for our current situation brings us back to the present moment. People who regularly experience feeling grateful display better self-care habits. Gratitude has an almost magical ability to boost our own self-esteem. That's because it takes us out of a mindset where we never feel like we have enough. But when we cultivate a thankful mindset, we start to notice the abundance around us. We begin to believe we are worthy of happiness, love, and joy. And when we are truly grateful, we recognize that we already have everything we need. As you can see, practicing gratitude daily consistently produces positive benefits and is physically and psychologically transformative. Gratitude interventions lead to life satisfaction, optimism, and pro-social behavior,

and so on. You can also write a daily note to yourself about what you are thankful for. Meditation is a very good way to force yourself to think positively and to reflect on the things you should be grateful for. We know that regular walking has many health benefits. When we add gratitude practice, our walking turns into an amazing opportunity to see and honor the beauty that is around us. As you walk, observe and acknowledge the simple wonders around you that you often take for granted. For instance, the warm sun on your body, the feel of the breeze, beautiful flowers, and so on. Wake up with gratitude. As soon as you wake up, create a mental list of 5 or 10 things you are grateful for. Or you can simply say, thank you for this new day. Keep a daily gratitude journal. Several studies show that a 5-minute daily gratitude journal can increase your long-term well-being. The more specific you are about what you are grateful for, the more beneficial your gratitude journaling will be. The study that lasted for 10 weeks at the University of Southern California found that participants who wrote 5 sentences about one thing they were grateful for were happier and more energetic compared to those participants who were asked to write just one sentence about 5 things they were grateful for. So, be specific. Write a gratitude letter. Call to mind someone who did something for you for which you are extremely grateful, but to whom you never expressed your deep gratitude. This could be a relative, friend, teacher, or colleague. Now write a letter to one of these people. Describe in specific terms what this person did, why you are grateful to him or her, and how this person's behavior affected your life. Try to be as specific as possible. If you can, and if the person is still alive, call the person and say you'd like to visit and have something special to share, but don't reveal the exact purpose of the meeting. When you meet, let the person know that you are grateful to him or her and would like to read a letter expressing your gratitude. Remember to give the letter to the person when you leave. If you can't visit in person, you may choose to arrange a phone or video chat. If the person has passed away, you can bring the letter to the cemetery or leave it in nature. It is a super powerful process that can heal old stored emotions and release a lot of energy. Using specific gratitude affirmations is a powerful way to stir your subconscious mind towards a positive mindset, so you can experience the benefits of gratitude consistently. You can use them to create your morning gratitude routine, during your gratitude walk, or as a part of your gratitude meditation. Let me give you some examples. I am so grateful for discovering my power to create the life I want. I give thanks that my requests have already been fulfilled. My life is filled with abundance and bliss. Every day I see improvements in my life. I am thankful for learning and growing. The universe supports me and all my desires. I experience gratitude for everything I have in my life. Thank you for joining Mastery Mindset today. I hope you've learned something new and will try to use it in practice. If you have any questions, please reach me on my website, natalie.coach. Please send me your ideas and tell me what topics would be interesting for you on future shows. This program was brought to you in part by the Arts Council.

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2: Thank you for joining me for Mastery Mindset, my new series of talks on positive psychology. My name is Natalie Zadikian. I'm an integrative life coach, which means I help people to make positive changes in the areas of emotional, mental, physical, or spiritual wellness. I do my best to enhance people's ability to make wise decisions and achieve goals. In these talks, we'll balance theory with practice. You'll learn psychological principles and strategies to formulate a vision for the future that is aligned with your values. I hope to inspire you to become more creative, reach your potential in life, and begin to impact this world positively.
1: 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Our topic of discussion this evening is our current technology and our broadcasting capabilities. 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
1: And also joining us this evening is Bob. You want to give us a little intro?
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1: Bill, if you would like a quick intro, please.
6: Yes, hi. My name is Bill Weiss. I'm with PC Pal Computer Services, and I have been working with Sheila for years or so. I'm excited to see this working.
1: And I will be your host this evening. I'm Jay Nichols, and I've been a resident of Pine Mountain for a little over 20 years. So what we're discussing is what the capabilities of the radio station are and how we're going to use those going forward. Sheila, if you would like to start, please.
5: We're now at the point where we can start doing some outreach on a very serious level into the community, not only the local community, but also a wider community, because we have grown from having just a terrestrial radio station, which is our FM 106.9 here locally, that broadcasts throughout the community of Pine Mountain Club. But we also, over the past year, due to the brilliance of Bill, we now have an internet radio station, which is housed with Pacifica servers in New York, that gives us unlimited listener outreach. 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
1: And Judith, would you like to tell us a little bit about your show? 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
1: And once again, everybody can see a lot of this information at kcpk-lp.org. 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We have the capability of going remote as a live broadcast, correct?
5: That's right. That's what we're doing now. Everybody is remote. They're in their own home, and they are connected through our particular software, which is enabling everyone to participate as though they were in the studio. So I'd like to expand upon the various ways that people could participate in the radio station. When we started off, it was solely through a live mic. You had to be at the studio and talking over the terrestrial station. That is still one of the ways that we can operate, but right now that particular method is being used solely for emergency broadcasts. When we got an adequate software that would allow us to have a better input system. Then we have a live mic that can go

0: on that system as well. And then that live mic will go through both the internet station as well as the local radio station. We have been operating by also hooking on to other podcasters who have RSS feeds on their own websites, on their own productions, and they allow feed through their stream. So we have some podcasters who participate that way. A lot of our material comes from Pacifica radio station through their archives, and there they have a storage that goes back about 40 years, and we play classical things from that, including readings of classical works. They're the recordings of broadcasts that Pacifica radio station did. Then we have Judith, who does local podcasts. We have a couple of other people who do local podcasts. We have an individual who does music. We have another individual who has a podcast show about his life as a student at Berkeley. And then we're doing this current, which is our live remote outreach to people that will allow us to do live talk shows with the individuals throughout the nation as well as throughout our community.
1: So when you say from emergency services is an on-air, a regular radio station, so to speak, as well as online, are we talking local emergencies then? So you wouldn't be broadcasting about the coronavirus?
0: We do have a lot of radio stations that are coming in on our RSS feeds where broadcasters are talking about that. There's a lot of information being broadcast through the airwaves now from our radio station on that particular topic. But as far as emergencies like local, let's say that we have a local fire, then we can go right on our transmitter and transmit locally over that. Jay, you and I have been talking about using this remote access to do emergency services that extend our own community. And I would like you to explain that idea because of the important role you play in forest fires.
1: Historically, when an incident command team deployed to a fire, we would have community meetings and we would send representatives out into the community to answer the public's questions. This year, those situations will be compromised, so it would be possible for us to utilize KCPK and produce some live content with the opportunity for the public to answer questions and broadcast from whatever becomes the hub of the fire activity, the command center, so to speak, or the center of the incident command system. Those details will need to be worked out, and this evening's test is testing the ability for us to go remote to accomplish that task. So the local would be broadcast on the FM, and the larger incidents that were more remote would be set up as a file on web radio station.
0: And as it's going live, our archival service through Pacifica Radio Network is recording this. And on the website, kcpk-lp.org, you will find an archive that you can replay on demand any of our programming for 60 days. It remains up there for 60 days. And for those who allow downloading, like Judith allows her podcast to be downloaded onto an individual's own computer. If this emergency broadcast is made downloadable by Jay's company, then people can download that onto their own computer and listen to it at any time. They can share it, broadcast it any way that they want, put it on their own websites, reference it. So we have some amazing capabilities through being an affiliate of Pacifica Radio Network to get emergency information out in a number of ways.
1: And Bill, if you would please, what equipment would an individual need to participate in either producing a podcast or producing a show?
2: Well, it would be helpful if they had either a computer or a laptop, but I don't see why you wouldn't also be able to use a tablet or even, you know, either an iPod or an Android phone. The important thing would be really having having a reasonably good microphone and a reasonably good set of headphones. That would be helpful in improving the quality of the material. But afterwards, I'm sure that things can also be edited to improve their quality as well. So the necessary things for doing this are pretty minimal. I think people can get really good results without a whole lot of effort.
1: And the connectivity then, they could do this over wireless, over their home network, or they could do this over with their cell phone network, whoever their provider was?
2: Gosh, I'm not quite sure what the bandwidth restrictions would be, but of course reliability is quite important. And I have to say that you're likely to get better results using a non-satellite-based internet service.
1: I'm guessing that would be because of the lag time?
2: Yes, because the latency issues. That satellite is great, except when it comes to things that take place in real time. And this takes place in real time. So yes, that can create a bit of lag. There are definitely resources up here that are non-satellite based that are more than sufficient.
1: From our earlier tests, we were able to handle quite a bit from when I was in Alaska. And so the problems that we had then should all be resolved by now, I would think, correct?
0: Jay, when we were talking to you in Alaska, it was not live. You were being recorded. So we were
1: correct.
0: Making a podcast then. So a podcast is not a live cast. A podcast is something that someone can record at their own leisure in their own time, record it in bits and pieces, edit it together. It's not like a live show, which, you know, we hear the dogs barking and we can't edit it out.
1: So how would they provide you that file, Sheila, posted and hosted on the website?
0: Yeah, it would be scheduled in to broadcast when you submit a podcast to us, and you do that through our Dropbox. If you contact us on our website, kcpk-lp.org, I will send you all the information you need for how to develop a podcast that you can then submit to us through Dropbox that we will schedule for airing and broadcasting.
1: And correct me if I'm wrong, Bill, but it's my understanding that we can handle a private studio remotely, so I can actually control the host boards, so to speak, from a remote location, and doesn't have to be at the station in Pine Mountain Club?
2: That is correct. Yeah, there are ways of doing that so that one can remotely access the controls necessary to raise and lower people's levels and other controls as well.
1: The equipment that they would need would be no different than the equipment that was needed to go live or to create a podcast?
2: It would probably be helpful, and I would advise them to have, at the very least, a laptop computer for controlling those aspects of things. Whereas a podcast and going live really doesn't require anything more than a telephone or a cell phone. So that would require access to some remote software that would be something that Sheila could probably provide you with some more information on later.
0: All the other radio stations are trying to catch up with what we've already accomplished. They've all been in their studios and working with equipment there, and now they're all home-based. They're having to learn how to make podcasts. They're having to learn how to do some live link-ups. So everything that we've been working on in the past 3 years, we're a little bit ahead of the curve.
1: Yay. So we're on the cutting edge of the low-powered radios and radio online?
0: Yes, we are. And what you're proposing to do, Jay, would help us move to another level of how local rural radio can actually be extended to assist in all sorts of emergencies. So what you're proposing to do is a marvelous idea.
1: Thank you. I'm checking with my management in the next week to make sure that I don't have any pitfalls going forward when we try to do this.
0: Yeah.
1: Now that we've solved the technological issues. From the notes that you created today, Sheila, I think we've covered everything, including some of the technological background with Bill, how our programming is actually going with Judas. I'd like to thank everybody for joining us this evening. Everybody be safe.
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0: Thank you for having me, Judith. 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
4: You're welcome. 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
0: The radio began in the early 1900s. Local communities were the ones who developed the radio process, then started sending local content to each other and developing news shows. But then in 1938, a law was passed that made it illegal for the communities to operate low-power radio stations. And that's primarily because of the big corporations that moved in and took over the airwaves. So in 1943, the people of the United States took this to the Supreme Court. The Supreme Court ruled that the right of free speech does not include the right to use the facilities of the airwaves through radio. They determined that only a few corporations could be licensed, and the rest of us were going to be barred from the airwaves. The Supreme Court ruled that Congress has the power to grant and deny licenses and to eliminate existing stations. This landmark decision can be found through National Broadcasting Company versus the United States. That decision was made in 1943. So by 1996, there were 50 corporations which owned 90% of all the media in the U.S., including the radio stations. And the voices of the community became smaller and smaller as they kept passing various laws that prohibited the community from being involved. And today, there are only 6 corporations that own 90% of all the media outlets in the U.S. In the year 2000, the federal government enacted another prohibited law called the Radio Broadcasting Preservation Act of 2000, which had the intent of continuing to prevent communities from establishing any type of radio stations. And that act was passed because the corporations were really fearful that us little people in our communities were going to cause financial problems for them, take away their power to make a profit. The community struck back, continued to lobby our representatives in Congress, and in 2010, we were successful in getting a law passed in Congress called the Local Community Radio Act, which granted the right to the community to have low-power radio stations. President Obama signed that into law on January 4th, 2011. But it wasn't until November 2013 that Congress allowed the community groups to apply for these low-power radio stations. And then they gave us only 2 weeks in which to get that application in order to qualify. One of the requirements was that you had to be a nonprofit in order to have a radio station. We got together with the community and made applications actually for 4 radio stations up here on the mountain. We now have 2 that survived that entire process, which was a lengthy and expensive process.
4: Well, a lot of work went into this. I know over the years I've watched and I've seen and I've heard of all of the things that you have done to get this station up and running. And I'm so grateful. And I know all of our community members, once they start finding out about KCPKLP, will be really excited as well. Tell me, what does a radio station mean to our small community?
0: Well, it means various things, depending upon how the community wants to use it. They can broadcast local events. They can have programs that focus on senior citizens' needs. They can use it for teaching various subjects, interviewing people from the community, even having local musicians play original music. There's really no limit to what the radio can do for the community. There are restrictions. Because we're called low power, we cannot broadcast beyond a 5 to 10 mile radius. That can be restrictive for some communities who want to reach further than that. Part of what we have focused on since we've gotten our license is how to expand our reach so that people who do participate can invite friends and relatives from other communities to listen into what we do. This last year, we have devoted on establishing an internet presence. So we have our terrestrial station that runs locally, and simultaneously, we are broadcasting on the internet as a radio station that is both national and international in its reach.
4: What would you say the cons would be? Those are a lot of the pros, but what are the cons?
0: Well, the cons are really more related to how we have to function with very, very limited resources. We have grown from just having one person here at the radio station who would do talk shows or just talk and play songs off of a CD player. We now have multiple ways of gathering programming. Not only can we do live shows, but we can link into RSS feeds from podcasters all over the United States and pick up their programs and rebroadcast them. We are an affiliate of Pacifica Radio Network, and we can go to their archives and download any shows. We have run a lot of classics from 40 years ago. We run readings of classical literature, lots of different programs that Pacifica holds in their archives. And we also rely upon programming from local podcasters, of which you, Judith, are one of those, who prepare their podcast for us, and then we can broadcast those on the air too. Our recent move is to go live on off-site, and we're using CleanFeed as a company that's helping us with their software so that we are able to now broadcast live from any location across the world. We've had broadcasts coming in from Alaska. We have broadcasts coming from Santa Clarita. We are hoping to expand our outreach. We had a firefighter who did a live with you, Judith, who was coming in from Reno, Nevada.
4: I can imagine there are a lot of people in this creative community of ours who might be interested in hosting their podcasts on KCPK. How does one go about that?
0: If you go to the website, www.kcpk-lp.org. There is a contact page there. You just let us know that you want to talk to us about developing a podcast, and we will send you all the materials and trainings and other information you need for doing that.
4: And tell me, do FCC guidelines make it difficult for the general public to air their shows on the station?
0: Well, there are limitations because it is an FCC radio station. A lot of people are familiar with podcasts, and they can download from iTunes and Spotify. But because the airwaves are belonging to the public, they have certain rules that people who are familiar with freestyling it on podcasts might find a little restrictive. One is language. You have to follow certain language of profanity and obscenities that is not allowed on the FCC stations. The other is what you can sell. Nonprofit radio stations cannot sell, which all corporate media do. They sell and sell all kinds of things. We have underwriters. An underwriter is a sponsor, someone who is donating to the station to help, but they can get a notice like Fred and Sue's dog supplies. Open so-and-so hours, come to this address and see what we have for your pet. Something very simple like that. You can't say, best store in town, best dog food, come and get your supplies here. We're the best in the town. You can't do that kind of thing.
4: So let's say that someone has a podcast going that, you know, that they've had going for a while and they want to also air it on KCPK. Aside from language, is there anything else they need to pay attention to?
0: Yes, because we are an affiliate of Pacifica Radio Station, we want to be able to submit our local podcasts to other stations who might be wanting to air them. So we want to be able to submit our local talent in the podcast for syndication at other stations. And that requires that you do a 28, no more than 29-minute show, or an hour show would be 58 minutes. And that's because all the stations need to allow some time for the FCC-required station announcement and all the stations program on the hour or half hour for their shows. And that's the consistency in order to have syndication occur for your podcast.
4: And how do people protect against, you know, when all these other podcasters come in, how do you protect against copyright infringement?
0: Well, copyright is a very extensive part of our training. 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We also have our own archives. 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
4: 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And there's a lot of people up here who have information they can pass along and things they can teach us.
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